0: the Canadian Press. In sports, Kawhi Leonard was held out of the Toronto Raptors lineup for the first preseason game tonight. The Raptors faced Miami in the first NBA game in Quebec City. After leaving Toronto for the LA Clippers, he was traded back to Toronto this summer and signed a two-year extension. Montreal Canadiens defenseman Lyle Odelein has died at the age of 58. He helped the Canadiens win the Stanley Cup in 1993, which was the last year a Canadian club won an NHL title. The Pittsburgh Post-Gazette reported Odelein died of a heart attack. Jacob Schaffelberg scored two first-half goals for the Canadian men's soccer team in the 2-0 win over Peru in Montreal. It was Canada's second victory of the international break after a 1-0 win over Chile in Toronto. Canadians conclude their three-match window on Tuesday against the United States in St. Paul, Minnesota. From the Canadian Press, I'm John Kennedy.
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4: So last week, Prime Minister Mark Carney sat down with the New York Times for an interview that lasted well over an hour. And I'm going to give you the entire, okay, the entire content that led to days and days and days and days of controversy. Kind of. It never got crazy. But anyway, a New York Times reporter said, at any point in the last 18 months, we were ever seriously considered that President Trump, as these threats escalated, would seriously use military force against Canada? Mark Carney's answer was, you have a responsibility in these roles to look at extreme tail risk. So, as the tail fattens, when a leader of a country threatens your sovereignty, you adjust accordingly. That's just risk management. It's not a base case, but it would be irresponsible not to take certain things into consideration. And another reporter said, so did you make preparations for that? And Mark Carney said, I'll leave my answer where it is. And that's it. That's it. That's the entire extent of the conversation. But you saw the headlines. Canada prepares for possible U.S. military action. It's based on that, which I think, you know, like Carney says, well, that's just doing the job of government. But let's find out. We're going to speak with Andrea Charon, who is a professor and director at the Center for Defense and Security Studies at the University of Manitoba. Professor, thank you so much for joining us today. Appreciate your time.
5: Thank you for the invitation.
4: So like I say, there was a lot of reporting about this, a lot of headlines, but you heard what Mark Carney actually said. First of all, it doesn't sound like he's saying we need to take this at all seriously, right? Like, this is not something that they're saying they feel is imminent or a serious risk, but something that, you know, they just have to be aware of, right?
5: Well, what he's describing is highly unlikely. It's statistically an improbable development. However, this is all about what we call in the security world a black swan event, that it's highly unlikely that it would happen, but because it could have very disruptive and far-reaching effects, this is why we have contingency planning. And so, like you, I'm very surprised by the amount of press this has received. And I think maybe the issue is that we are so used to hearing political spin, or in the case of President Trump, sort of outright lies, that when someone is as guileless as Prime Minister Carney, actually telling us, you know, we do need to prepare for these events, this becomes the headline. You know, the Prime Minister has given us the truth. And I think that's maybe the reaction we're getting. And we need to think about why we're having this reaction, if we're finally getting some concrete evidence that Canada can be vulnerable and therefore we need to prepare, that takes the headline.
4: And you point this out in the piece that you wrote on this, that it's not the first time, right? I mean, it's probably happened almost continuously throughout Canada's history, but we know of a couple incidences documented where Canada has put in, developed some kind of strategy in the case of, as you say, a black swan event.
5: Yeah, no, especially in the interwar period, we had something called Defense Scheme Number 1 because we were really concerned between World War I and World War II that the United States could be a potential threat to us. Likewise, the American planners had what they call Plan Red. It never materialized. And I want to stress that

0: planning for contingency doesn't make the event more likely. Just as I buy house insurance against, for example, fire, this is not going to make it more likely that my house catches fire.
1: Sure.
0: It is that I have plans if that eventuality comes about.
1: You also talk about, I mean, I think we just went past the 25th anniversary of 9/11. That you cite as an example of what can happen when government don't adequately prepare for possibilities that they've heard about, that they've thought about, but dismissed with catastrophic results.
0: Mm-hmm. And this is, you know, security agencies, police departments, the Canadian Armed Forces have umpteen contingency plans, you know, binders and binders of scenarios. If this happens, we do this. But I think what Prime Minister Carney is doing in his messaging is not just dismissing comments by President Trump as ridiculous, therefore let's not give it another thought. I think it's wise to take everything that President Trump says seriously and then let the professionals decide how best to plan for, mitigate against these developments. Certainly, if, you know, in the economic world, there are many, many contingency plans given all of the tariffs and the sanctions and issues we've had in that realm. So I'm not sure why Canadians wouldn't assume that, of course, in the physical security realm, they're doing the same.
1: Is there, I mean, I imagine there would be a benefit here, right, in terms of dealing with unconventional possibilities, putting plans in place, considering the quote-unquote unthinkable. There'd be value in that for the military, wouldn't there?
0: Oh, always. Because even if this particular event doesn't materialize, let's pretend there might be a threat that comes through the United States. So, for example, maybe there's an air threat that starts much further south and just happens to fly over the United States. Because we have thought about, well, what happens if there's a contingency where it is in fact the United States? This points out to us, well, what are our vulnerabilities? What are our critical infrastructures that we must protect? What other tools of statecraft might we want to beef up and develop so that we can have more negotiating space? So there's always advantage to reviewing the status of the forces and pre-positioning of any capabilities and making sure you have the connections to other government departments.
1: To help you find vulnerabilities and address them that may extend, as you say, well beyond the United States. Just, it seems like a no-brainer to me in terms of the way Carney has handled it and said, well, I'm not going to get into what we've talked about, but yeah, of course, we plan for it. Seems kind of like I said earlier, you know, it's just, well, yeah, of course, if you didn't do that, people would be yelling, well, how have you not even considered it, right? I mean, it goes both ways. It's just common sense.
0: Yeah, so I am, like you, I'm really surprised that of an hour-long interview, of which these comments were really just a blip, that there's been so much attention on this. And again, I think it's that foil to what we normally hear,
1: yeah,
0: which is
1: maybe
0: carefully crafted, let's not alarm people. I think for a long time now, we've been too complacent in explaining to Canadians, Canada can be very, very vulnerable. We have a very charged environment with great power politics. We have North Korea developing nuclear weapons. We have Iran. We have China. We've always been very concerned about Russia. Canada is not immune to this, and therefore we should not be surprised when a prime minister says we need to make sure we can defend ourselves against many adversaries, and that we look carefully at our vulnerabilities and also what Canadians can do to assist.
1: Yeah, exactly. Makes perfect sense. Professor Sharon, thanks so much for your time today. I do appreciate you being with us.
0: Yeah, my pleasure.
1: Thank you very much.
0: You're welcome.
1: Andrea Sharon, a professor and director for the of the Center for Defense and Security Studies, University of Manitoba. And I get it. It is shocking. It is jarring when you see Canada has prepared for the unlikely, well, it didn't say that, but for military engagement with the United States. It's like, what are you, but in reality, think about the other side of that coin. Canada has not prepared for the unlikely event of military engagement with the United States. Now, there's the completely legit

0: legitimate and fair question about, well, what are you going to do to prepare? Right? Because we know, you want to talk mismatches. I get it. Preparations would be, I'd be interested to see what they actually are in terms of, you know, I don't know. I don't know what that would look like. I imagine it would be negotiate some kind of settlement ASAP would probably be the best course of action, at least the way things stand right now. But it would be absolutely crazy to not think that, you know, defense officials have had these conversations and sort of, you know, it's the whole war games thing. That's what, it happens all the time. Why? So it keeps you in a state of preparedness and readiness and, you know, at least taking a look at what the potential vulnerabilities are and what the best way is to deal with them. So just makes sense to me. But it grabs the headlines. It was a 1 hour long interview, and that exchange probably took 30 seconds. And they were, I think it was an hour and 15 minutes, actually. And that was the big takeaway. So New York Times published the whole thing. If you would like to read it, it's 8,000 words long. The entire transcript of the interview that the editorial board did with Mark Carney last week.
1: Calgary, this is your final ride at the Dome. One last season in a building filled with history. But this team isn't moving backward. The next chapter starts now. Every second of the action lives here on the official voice of your Calgary Flames, QR Calgary 770 AM.
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3: Pierre Poilievre will be in our province today. He'll be delivering a keynote address at 6 p.m. tonight in Edmonton. That's what the release said from the Conservative Party, and I was going to go back and check and see if I could find out more information about where he'll be speaking and to whom, but I didn't. So he's going to be, maybe we'll try and get more information as we go along, but he'll be in Edmonton tonight delivering a keynote address at 6 p.m. on a strong Alberta within a united Canada. And I think this is something that's important. He's done it before. I mean, Poilievre's stance on this has been pretty clear right from the beginning. This is nothing new. But I think it's important and it's valuable that he come to Alberta and tell that directly to Albertans. And we'll see if it has. He is not so much as some of his MPs, I think, are, and I asked him about this, are in the same situation as the Premier and a number of Alberta MLAs. There's been a lot of criticism for them not really saying much. Like, think about your local MP. If you live in rural Alberta in particular, have you heard anything about this from them? Have they said MLAs? Have they taken a stand? Have they gone public? Have they done anything? Not many of them. Not many. Why? Well, because especially in rural Alberta, a lot of the people that elected them, that put them in office, are in favor of separation. So they're kind of damned if they do and damned if they don't, much like the Premier. She says she's not in favor of separation. Okay. And she's actually, you know, continued to spread that message, knowing full well. And if you take a look at some of the more prominent separatists online, at her own peril, and her polling results show it. Everybody seems to be frustrated with her. So you can understand why conservative MPs and conservative MLAs have said, I'm going to sit this one out. There's not much of an upside to them personally. But anyway, I'm off track. Pierre Poilievre joining us this morning. We talked about a number of things. We talked about this primarily, the referendum, but we also talked about this trade war. What do we need to do there? Here's the conversation I had with Pierre Poilievre earlier this morning. As you well know, here in Alberta, we're less than 3 weeks out from referendum day with multiple questions. And of course, the one that most of us talk about is the one on whether or not Alberta should begin the process towards a binding referendum on separation. I know you will be in Alberta today and delivering a keynote address later tonight in Edmonton on this particular issue. What is the message that you'll be bringing to Albertans?
4: The Conservatives are for Canada, but Conservatives want a stronger Alberta within a united Canada. So my message to Albertans, some of whom might be frustrated with, you know, the very costly and damaging policies of the last 10 years of Liberal government, is that Canada is more than a government. It is a country, a people, a land, a flag, a promise to its people. And that promise has served Alberta well for a very long time. It allowed the province to become the wealthiest place in the world at various times, to live in peace and harmony. It allowed young people to grow up and buy homes in their early 20s, to pay off mortgages and 10 years and have great, beautiful, safe, happy lives. I was blessed to grow up right here in this province, in Calgary, where I was born into that promise. At a similarly difficult time in the country, but we fought our way back, and my school teacher parents were able to get us into a new house and give me a good start. So my message to Albertans is that Canada is a land of promise, and now what we have to do is get back to that promise so that every Albertan can feel like they have a sense of unity and purpose in this country.
3: Everybody acknowledges the grievances of Albertans, whether you agree with separation or not. I think most people recognize the issues. The Premier continually says it's different now. We have a different government in Ottawa. Progress is being made. As you say, it's all about the promise of prosperity. Do you think that promise is being fulfilled yet?
4: No, I don't think it's being fulfilled yet, but that doesn't mean it won't be. You know, every country in the world has bad government policies at various times. That doesn't mean you break up the country. It means that you fix the policies. And I would argue what we need is more Canada. Because what is Canada? Canada is a place where every province is meant to have the autonomy to fulfill its goals and enrich and care for its people. And that is what...

0: country that Alberta joined back in 1905. It was a country that allowed the province to develop its agriculture, its resources, become the richest place in the world, by basically keeping the federal government out of the affairs of the province and letting the federal government focus on federal things like military, borders, immigration, criminal justice, etc. We have to get back to that. Get the federal government doing its job on immigration, getting that under control, securing our borders, rebuilding our military, toughening our criminal justice system, leaving the law-abiding gun owners alone, and then let Alberta have the autonomy to develop its resources as the people in this province see fit, to harvest oil and gas and other vital minerals, to grow its agriculture and to deliver a good life that is affordable for its people. And that is the Canadian promise. Let's get back to the promise and not break the country up.
1: I know a lot of Albertans will be grateful that you come here with that message about unity. In terms of where we go with the rest of your caucus, there has been criticism, and I'm sure you've heard it here in Alberta. Where are the rest of the Conservative MPs? Why aren't they spreading the same message that you'll be delivering to Albertans today? Do you think that's fair criticism? Do you think your caucus MP, there's a bunch of them from Alberta, should be spreading the same message you are?
0: They are. I mean, Dane Lloyd is my national advisor on unity. He's a member of parliament from the Edmonton region. He has been campaigning all over the province for unity. In fact, he just created Conservatives for Canada, which is raising money to make the pro-Canada argument. I haven't seen the Liberals do anything like that. I haven't seen Mark Carney. I know he came to one particular photo op, but I haven't seen him match those efforts. As for myself, I've given a strong pro-Canada speech in Calgary. I've got another one tonight in Edmonton. I campaigned all over the central part of the province in favor of national unity, giving out Canadian flags and speaking to local crowds. Our Conservative caucus has been spreading the pro-Canada message at the same time as we defend a stronger Alberta. And I think you can do both. You know, in any family, you have to deal with problems in order to fix them. It doesn't mean you just sweep them under the table or under the rug. And so our Conservative caucus here in Alberta has been fighting to get rid of the anti-energy laws, C-69, C-48, scrap the industrial carbon tax, give Alberta's government full control over management of the oil sands, get rid of the extra taxes on diesel to bring down the cost of living, scrap the gun grab so that our farmers, hunters, and Indigenous people can continue to harvest the land and hunt. These are all things that Conservatives are fighting for on behalf of Alberta, but within a united Canada.
1: There are 10 questions that will be asked of Albertans on October 19th. Of course, this is the primary one that most people talk about, but there's a bunch more. And the Premier says they're about exactly what you're talking about, a stronger Alberta, a more sovereign Alberta. Are you going to be speaking on those? What is your position on constitutional change, greater control over immigration, all of the other questions that are going to be asked? Will you be talking about those issues as well?
0: I'm not going to go down the list one by one. I'll let Albertans decide for themselves when they vote. That said, I do believe that the provinces need more control over immigration. The Liberals destroyed our immigration system. They flooded our country with too many people too fast. They caused major damage to our housing, job, and healthcare sectors by growing the population faster than we could absorb it. They also failed to properly vet the people coming in, which is why we continually have cases of gangsters, criminals, and terrorists who got into the country under the Liberal government. Conservatives are going to secure the border, take back control of immigration, bring in only the number of people we can absorb who have the skills we need, and then make sure they can get the credentials necessary to practice health care and work in our professions. But when it comes to the numbers and the labor market, immigration, the provinces need to have more control because they're the ones that have to provide the services. Like the province of Alberta has to provide health care, education, in some cases housing. It's not fair for the federal government to bring in people in numbers that the province cannot absorb into those programs. So I do agree with giving provincial governments more control over the numbers and the selection.
2: From the National Newsroom of the Canadian Press, I'm John Kennedy. An Ontario air ambulance carrying six people has gone missing off the coast of the United States. The U.S. Coast Guard said it launched a search and rescue mission after the Federal Aviation Administration lost contact with the plane.

0: early today as it was traveling from Bermuda to Boston. Canadian press reporter Don Mitchell has the details.
1: The aircraft involved is a mid-sized Gulfstream G100 jet that belongs to Hamilton-based medical evacuation company Latitude Air. Operations manager Clarence Togaretz told the Canadian press that the missing aircraft was transporting a patient and their family member with two pilots and two medical staff on board. Togaretz added that the four crew are Canadian, while the two passengers are Bermuda nationals. He said it's the first time Latitude has ever lost contact with one of its planes.
0: Air and ground crews are searching off the coast of Nantucket, an island about 150 kilometers southeast of Boston. The leaders of Quebec's five main political parties are making their last pitches to undecided voters this weekend, with the election set for Monday.
2: The separatist Parti Québécois, which promised a referendum in 2029, has topped the polls throughout the campaign. PQ leader Paul Saint-Pierre Plamondon was targeted by his rivals yesterday, who argued a referendum would cause political instability and harm Quebec's economy. The PQ, the Quebec Liberals, the Quebec Conservatives, Quebec Solidaire, and the Coalition Avenir Québec are all expected to win seats on Monday. About a quarter of Quebec's eligible voters have already cast their ballots in advance polls. Diana Mussina, The Canadian Press.
0: Mounties in Saskatchewan say a woman and two girls are dead, while a man from the United States faces charges. A truck trying to pass a semi collided with an SUV near Foam Lake, a small town southeast of Saskatoon. Three people in the SUV, including the 40-year-old woman driving the car, an 8-year-old girl, and a 5-year-old girl, were pronounced dead at the scene. The truck driver and two passengers were taken to hospital. One of several accusers of a former University of British Columbia professor has issued a lengthy apology just days before a defamation trial is expected to begin.
3: Chelsea Rooney's statement said she communicated serious and unproven allegations against Stephen Galloway and that she was involved in collecting complaints in an attempt to build a case against him. Rooney, who's a defendant in the BC Supreme Court case due to start Monday, says she recognizes the allegations she circulated about Galloway caused others to believe they were true, and she's aware he firmly denies that he sexually assaulted a student known only as AB. He was never charged, though he was fired from his job. A report commissioned by the University of BC concluded the claims against Galloway were unsubstantiated. Hannah Stolz, The Canadian Press.
0: Ottawa Senators legend Daniel Alfredson dramatically switched sides on the Battle of Ontario to join the rival Toronto Maple Leafs as an associate coach over the summer. The Swede says it's a move he didn't take lightly after playing 17 of his 18 NHL seasons in the nation's capital before spending the last three as an assistant coach. This is The Canadian Press. In sports, Kawhi Leonard was held out of the Toronto Raptors lineup for the first preseason game tonight. The Raptors face Miami in the first NBA game in Quebec City. After leaving Toronto for the LA Clippers, he was traded back to Toronto this summer and signed a 2-year extension. Montreal Canadiens defenseman Lyle Odelein has died at the age of 58. He helped the Canadiens win the Stanley Cup in 1993, which was the last year a Canadian club won an NHL title. The Pittsburgh Post-Gazette reported Odelein died of a heart attack. Jacob Schaffelberg scored two first-half goals for the Canadian men's soccer team in the 2-0 win over Peru in Montreal. It was Canada's second victory of the international break after a 1-0 win over Chile in Toronto. Canadians conclude their 3-match window on Tuesday against the United States in St. Paul, Minnesota. From the Canadian Press, I'm John Kennedy.
4: The ice is cold. The game is anything but. Speed, skill, attitude. 60 minutes, no room to back down. You're in Flames territory, and this is Calgary Flames hockey. This is the Alpine Credits Faceoff Show with Derek Wills, Megan Mickelson, and Pat Steinberg. Now, here's Pat Steinberg on Flames Radio QR Calgary.
5: And the final few seconds will come off the clock here at Scotiabank Saddledome. Tough start to the 2026-2027 season for the Calgary Flames, who fall in their season opener and their final home opener inside of Scotiabank Saddledome. The Seattle Kraken with a 6-1 win.
6: Yeah, that was not the way the Flames wanted to start a brand new season, and it was especially concerning knowing it was the home opener on Thursday night. But Calgary's right back at it tonight, and Kevin Ball says they're ready for a much better effort.
7: I think right now, second game of the season, it's like, this is game number two. Still really fresh.

0: can we go out there, you know, put that one behind us and show what we really got? Can't just go out there and be like, oh my God, we lost 6-1. You know, let's go. Game two. Get back to 500 and keep grinding.
1: The Flames still have 83 games to go as they continue a tough stretch of 3 games and 4 nights to open the regular season. Tonight, live from Rogers Arena in Vancouver, British Columbia, it's the Flames and the Vancouver Canucks. As we welcome you to our Alpine Credits Flames Face-Off Show, we welcome you to Bet365 Flames Hockey on this Saturday night. My name is Pat Steinberg, and coming up in the next hour on your Alpine Credits Flames Face-Off Show, we'll hear from assistant coach Dave Lowry, defenseman Simone Nemitz, Ryan Pike of Daily Faceoff Calgary, plus check in with Megan Mickelson and Derek Wills, all coming your way in the next 90 minutes or so. Yeah, Pat Steinberg, Logan Gordon along with you as we get ready for game two of the regular season. And game one did not go the way anybody was hoping. Certainly the Flames were not expecting it to go the way it did. 6-1 ends up being the final score. And I think the most troubling thing, this was not a lot of pushback as that night went along. This was a rather scathing assessment of some of his players from head coach Ryan Huska.
2: Certain people were stubborn. I talked about that when we're trying to generate more offense earlier in our training camp. You got to do things a little differently because some things don't work. Like skating through people through the neutral zone, trying to beat people 1-2 does not work in the National League. It really doesn't. So that's where people have to do a little bit of soul searching and figure it out, because it doesn't fly at this level.
1: So an opportunity now to put that one behind him, like Kevin Ball said in the intro, and a chance to bounce back here tonight for the Calgary Flames. That's the marquee matchup brought to you by Country Hills Toyota, where you get free winter tires always at your Toyota giant, Country Hills Toyota. Logo, if you hear some of the stuff coming out of Thursday night, there was a lot of talk about embarrassment. There was a lot of talk about just how disappointed they were in the effort they put out, and as they should be. I think that the whole idea of this season, there's plenty of understanding, I think, from the organization and from Flames fans that, you know, maybe this isn't a year where the results are, you know, ton of wins and playoff contention. Like there's an understanding of that, but I don't think that there's going to be an acceptance anywhere for, you know, kind of just waving the white flag and going pretty quietly, which is exactly the way things went on Thursday night. I think that's the area that people had trouble with on Thursday.
3: Yeah, the best example that I can think of is, I want to say it's about 3 seasons ago, really in the fire for the San Jose Sharks. You remember the double-digit losses and the night-to-night embarrassment worries that existed in San Jose, even Chicago before Bedard had some of those. And I think for a lot of fans, even probably for a lot of people in the Flames organization, that's what you wanted to avoid throughout this process. And Thursday was, let's be honest, it was embarrassing. It was a very big night for your organization and for the building that you've called home for so long. And you just didn't show up against an opponent that I think you can hang with. I know how highly you think of the Seattle Kraken's entertainment value. So maybe you weren't surprised, but you know, I think the Flames can stick with Seattle. I don't think there's a 5-goal difference between those two teams. And yes, I think the fan base and a lot of the, whether you want to call them team tank or team rebuild or whatever, all the people that have, you know, been part of this process and wanting the Flames to go down this road, except that there are going to be losses along the way. But what those losses look like also matters. And I will say, under Ryan Huska, I think that this team's done a very good job of being competitive night in, night out, and not sticking their tail between their legs and going, well, this one's over. Let's pack up and get ready for the next one. But Thursday was not a good one, and they'll have to get back to that mentality starting tonight.
1: I thought the clip of the night on Thursday was when Eric Francis asked Zach Whitecloud a question that I think is going to be on a lot of people's minds. This was post-game on Thursday night as well, with assistant or alternate captain Zach Whitecloud meeting the media following that 6-1 loss.
4: There are going to be some people who say that this is what they expected from this team. Not maybe the effort, but the outcome. What do you say to those people?
5: There's a lot of things I'd say. I think the rest of the world is doubting the Calgary Flames and what's in this room. I see it every day. I see the way the guys treat each other. I see the way the guys work for each other in practice.

0: games, preseason games, and we have each other's backs. And there's going to be ups and downs. There's going to be some really high ups. There's going to be some really low lows. And we're going to have to pull one another out of that. And nobody else is going to figure it out of the outside world. Those opinions don't matter. People can say what they want. They're not the ones pulling each other out of the mud in here.
1: So that was Zach Whitecloud postgame on Thursday night. And I'm kind of where you are, Logo. Like, I'm of the opinion that the work ethic and that high work rate is and being a tough out every single night, like that remains, I think, central to what this team is. I don't think that's gone away, even though there was a really bad home opener. I still think that this is a team that's going to be very much what they're all about. But here's what I think we found out. Like, this roster as it's constructed right now is not a roster that's going to go head to head and overpower very many other teams. Player for player, there are a lot of better rosters than what the Flames are putting on ice right now. If they want to remain competitive and if they want to make sure that they're playing in games that can serve the process properly, that work ethic has got to be there. And that pushback and that ability to stick with it, which has been so central to this team since Craig Conroy and Ryan Huska took over as GM and head coach, like that, they got to get back to that pretty quickly. I think they will. I'm not really worried about it after one game, but that was very uncharacteristic. That's the biggest thing that I came away with from Thursday night, is that just didn't look like the group that we had come to know over the last number of years.
2: No, the roster gap and the reason that maybe we haven't seen as many of those ugly losses the last while out for the Flames, last couple of seasons out for the Flames, to be more exact, I think has been, in my mind, pretty clearly the night-to-night competitiveness, the details, the structure to their game. I think Thursday was a good reminder of how it can go for the Flames with a talent discrepancy against most teams. If we're being 100% honest, I think that's what makes up the gap most night for the Calgary Flames, is that they're going to work and they're not going to make silly mistakes and they're not going to go quietly into the night. I am with you in the fact that one game does not define that I think that this is what the team's going to look like for the next 83. But it is worrying because it was a big night, because there was a lot of expectations. The dome was juiced up and it was the farewell home opener to the Scotiabank Saddle Dome. And we just haven't seen many of those nights from this team, period. Mid-January, if you had a slip up like that, okay, I think you can understand that. But night one of a new season where expectations have been set and clearly so many messages from the coaching staff were missed, it was surprising, and I think it raised some eyebrows for a lot of people. Like, if you had told me they lost Thursday, okay, fine. But 6-1 in the fashion that they lost, more surprising to me.
1: 100%. And they're going to be making some lineup changes tonight. We'll get into that as we continue along on this Saturday night. Game 2 of 84 goes this evening, and it's a big opportunity for the Flames to bounce back here tonight. That is your marquee matchup brought to you by Country Hills Toyota, where you get free winter tires always at your Toyota giant, Country Hills Toyota. We're counting down to an 8 o'clock puck drop. Actually, be about 8:10 when it's all said and done, so a little under 90 minutes away from the Flames Vancouver Canucks, as the Canucks off to a very interesting start to their season, and the Flames 0-1 after a 6-1 loss to Seattle to open things up on Thursday. You're locked on the Alpine Credits Flames Faceoff Show. My name is Pat Steinberg alongside Logan Gordon. We've got lots to get to as we continue along on this Saturday night. Thanks for being along with us. This is Bet365 Flames Hockey on QR Calgary.
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3: Tonight, Flames and Vancouver Canucks from Rogers Arena on the West Coast. 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My name is Pat Steinberg alongside Logan Gordon. Game 2 of 84 tonight from Vancouver. 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And our homegrown player of the game is birthday boy Mark Giordano, the former captain of the Flames. He was born in Toronto on this date, October 3rd, 1983. Happy 43rd birthday to Mark Giordano. Undrafted in both the OHL and the NHL, earned a spot with the Flames and their AHL affiliate in Lowell going all the way back to the 04-05 season. He'd cracked the NHL roster for the first time the following year and eventually earned a full-time NHL job and was named team captain in September of 2013. He held that all the way until the summer of 2020 when he was taken in the expansion draft by the Seattle Kraken. And Mark Giordano won the Norris Trophy in June of 2019. He's tonight's homegrown player of the game, brought to you by Tom's House of Pizza, serving you pizza made to perfection since 1963. 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Lots to get to as we get ready for puck drop in Vancouver. Canucks and Flames from Rogers Arena on this Saturday night. And we have some interesting lineup changes to get to. Let's start with the big one, Logo, and that is Connor Zeri being healthy scratched this evening. He is going to sit out and watch after the 6-1 win, 6-1 loss rather, on Thursday. This was head coach Ryan Huska this morning as Connor Zeri sits out as a healthy scratch.
4: Coach's decision. I mean, we had a lot of guys that could have been in that category. It's just understanding the importance of taking care of the puck, and Connor's a good player. He'll get himself right back in there.
3: So, very divisive conversation on social media. On the one hand, there are a lot of people who are suggesting, hey, I mean, Zeri hasn't played very well, wasn't very good on Thursday. You know, that clip that we played a little earlier about the frustration that maybe the coaching staff had with guys trying to play through players and beat players one-on-one and one-on-two and hold on to pucks too long. A lot of people wondered if that was aimed at Connor Zeri or if there were other players involved in that. So on the one hand, there's that group that says, like, yeah, understandable. He didn't play very well. And, you know, you got to be accountable. On the other hand, there are plenty saying, well, hold on a second. It's one game. He wasn't the only guy who played poorly. And there's been a narrative of the team, you know, wanting to give him a little bit of runway to see exactly what you have. And after one game of the regular season, he's getting health bombed. I actually tend to lean towards the latter. I was a little surprised that's the way they were going to go. It's my belief. Look, and I agree. I thought Zeri was quite, he wasn't the only one, of course. I thought Zeri, Gridden, Frost, Coronado, like there were plenty of guys who struggled in the forward group on Thursday, but I thought Zeri was one of them. Thought he was very ineffective and pedestrian in the first 40 minutes, and then when the heat was off in the third period, you know, the Flames were able to generate a few more scoring opportunities, and Zeri was one of those guys getting those scoring opportunities, so I thought he was much better in the third, but I lean towards, like, you need to find out what you have with this guy. You need to give him some runway with the same line, the same role, and let it evolve a little bit. And so to go healthy scratch after one game, I was a little surprised. And you know, I subscribe a little bit more to the live.

0: been pointed out about Connor's game before. Yep. And but to your point, I didn't think Connor was the problem Thursday. I thought there were plenty of other forwards that fit the same narrative in terms of, you know, did you do enough? Did you make your teammates better? Were you the best that you could have been? And for Zeri to be the guy, I think tells me that the leash is incredibly short for 47, which is tough, is a really tough look one night in for him to be the one out, because, you know, even using Siplikoff as the example that many have said, okay, why wouldn't you take Siplikoff out? I can't really argue it, other than the fact that, you know, he's not as known a commodity as Connor Zeri is. The Flames coaching staff knows Zeri, knows his game very well, and maybe simply has higher expectations for him than others, and he's being held to a different standard than Max Siplikoff is right now in his game. I'm surprised. I'm with you in terms of, like, consistency and after a short training camp where we didn't get to see a lot of variation and we didn't get to see a lot of game action for vets, the leash is that short for Connor Zeri that it's out after one game. I'm curious where this goes. I think it's going to feed a narrative around here that the coach and the player aren't necessarily on the same page, as we've started to wonder going back to last season. And we'll see what, you know, for Brendan Hoffman, it winds up being a big opportunity, but maybe it opens up a bigger conversation about Connor Zeri going forward, that he's the one that comes out after night one.
1: Well, and what you hope this does, as much as, you know, I really think Zeri needs some time to show the Flames exactly what he is. What you hope is that this fires him up a little bit and pisses him off a little bit, and he responds the right way. That's what you hope. We'll see where this goes. This is was not expecting this in game two of the regular season. And on the one hand, you're like, yeah, you know, the coach has got to make decisions that he thinks are going to benefit his team. I understand Hoffman going in. That one, I fully get. I just don't know if I was expecting it to be for Zeri on the other hand. So we'll see you just heard Ryan Huska say that, you know, he's a good player. He'll get back in there. So let's see how Connor Zeri responds when, presumably, my guess is he's back in tomorrow night when the Flames are in Seattle, but we'll see. We'll see if that's the way they end up going. You mentioned it. It is a big opportunity for Brendan Hoffman, and, you know, he's one of those players that, you know, this makes a lot of sense. He had a great training camp, made the team out of camp, and did not play on Thursday night in the home opener. However, after a loss, he kind of felt like maybe he would get in. Didn't necessarily look like he was going to at practice on Friday. Hoffman was rotating in on the third line, where he will play tonight with Strom and Sharon Govich, but didn't necessarily look like he was going to play. But he is indeed tonight, and talked this morning about what he wants to bring to the lineup tonight.
2: Speed, physicality. Get to the net, play my game, and just do what I did in the preseason, I guess, a little bit. And you know, still not solidified as an NHLer in the lineup every single day. I know I'm here, but still want to continue to make a name for myself. But at the end of the day, we're all trying to win. It's the start of the year. You know, where you want to put that last game in the past and focus on the night and focus on trying to get 2 points at the end of the night.
1: He really was one of the great stories of training camp, and he was one of the players that definitely there was not a lot of big time stories in this year's camp, not a lot of battles. Hoffman was one of the guys that turned something into a battle, and he won the job over Idar Suniev to start the year. I think if things continue to go sour, or if the Flames don't start scoring a little bit more, or if their game remains pretty stagnant, I don't think it'll be long until Suniev's up here. I think you can pretty much take that to the bank as well. But cool to see Hoffman get in. Whether you agree with Zeri sitting tonight, one of the things that I think everybody is on board with is Hoffman getting in tonight, because he had himself a really good training camp.
0: Yeah, this is a no-brainer for a team that needed a spark, because the guy, other than Suniev, like you mentioned, that provided most of the spark in preseason action, Pat, was Brendan Hoffman. It may be in some ways that we didn't expect. Like, I didn't expect him to put up 30-some penalty minutes in two games, but this team we've

0: talked about early in this show about, you know, getting into the fight, getting competitive, hating to lose, all those things came out in Othman's game in the preseason as he tried to make this team out of camp. Now he's got to find a way to keep that momentum going. It's been a little bit since he played and didn't get into the opener on Thursday, but be that, you know, self-proclaimed rat that he's called himself, and find a way to get your teammates involved in the game and into the fight. There's an interesting player there, and clearly a guy that, you know, made the Flames make a tough decision to send Suniev down and to keep him up. No waivers obviously play a part in that, but at the end of the day, I think Othman earned his spot as the 13th forward, and I had said before, and I still feel the same way, I think Othman's performance put a lot of guys on notice that if you're not going to be ready to go, we got a guy that we feel we can throw right into the lineup, and he's going to have an impact. And I would expect him to be flying out of a cannon for a divisional matchup on a Saturday night to make his Flames season debut.
1: Yeah, I'm really excited to see what he brings to the table here tonight. And you know, the Canucks are still a rival for the Flames, and they're a team that's trying to. You know, Vancouver's in a very similar situation in that they're trying to prove to people that they're better than what the outside world thinks. A lot of people think Vancouver's going to be a team that finishes near the bottom of the Western Conference or the overall standings. And so, you know, they're a feisty group, and they're coming off 13 goals in their first two games against the Edmonton Oilers. So, I think Othman is the type of guy that makes an impact and has the ability to, you know, maybe stir things up a little bit. And that's an area where, again, the Flames kind of meekly went away on Thursday night. If you can have a guy who does get into the fight a little bit more and who does bring teammates around him into it, that could be a positive for the Flames here this evening.
0: He had his teammates throwing themselves at Seattle players to help him on the preseason matchup, and I think you want pretty much the same thing in this matchup against the Vancouver Canucks. If it can raise everybody's competitive spirit just a little bit by one guy, and one guy can do that, then I think you're in for a pretty good season debut for Othman, and a guy that I've really liked, you know, hearing from him in that clip and hearing from him throughout training camp was, yeah, first goal, make the team. Second goal, stay on the team and stay there on a night-to-night basis. I think you're going to look at a pretty motivated player who wants to make that impression starting tonight.
1: Two other lineup changes for tonight's game. A change on defense, which juggles up the D pairings a little bit. So Jan Kuznetsov is going to be a healthy scratch tonight. Joel Hanley is going to come back into the lineup. He'll make his season debut tonight. So Ball's going to play with Whitecloud. Hanley's going to play with Nemitz. And then Middleton, Parekh will stay together. This was head coach Ryan Huska this morning on why Hanley's the right choice to come into the lineup here tonight.
2: Joel's where he should be on the ice all the time, so I think he's an easy guy to play against. We just didn't feel like our pairs were like all connected like we'd like to see the last game. So this gives us an opportunity to get Joel involved. We know the type of player he is, and he's a very simple guy to play with, and I think that'll help Nemo out as well.
1: Again, the other interesting thing about this, like I didn't think Kuznetsov was great on Thursday, but I still think the six they played on Thursday are the six best that they have. Like I really do believe that those are the six best defensemen on the team. So I was a little surprised again to see Hanley inserted and to see that at practice on Friday. I like Joel Hanley. He, as the coach just said, it's very dependable. You know exactly what you're going to get. But the idea of Ball and Nemitz as your top pairing going away from that so quickly, that I'm not as in love with, because I really like the potential of that pairing going forward. And I wanted to see a little bit more of Ball and Nemitz. So we'll see what the pairings do here tonight. We'll see when Kuznetsov gets back into the lineup. But that's very interesting to see as well.
0: The one thing that I'm a little bit worried about with this more than anything, Pat, is Nemitz played 21-18 on Thursday, leading all Flames blue liners.
1: And I thought it was very good, too.
0: I did, too. I don't know if at this period in his career, Joel Hanley is going to match 21, 22 minutes a night in the kind of role that you need him to. Kevin Ball, different story. I think you're talking familiarity from New Jersey and guys that can fit that role. The pairing with Nemitz, to me, and look, I know you don't play all situations, and Nemitz is going to get some power play time that Hanley's not. I don't know if I look at first or second pairing right now for Joel Hanley and think that's where he's going to provide the best value for your team. Still a good player, obviously really loved in that locker room too, and that's important. But to put him with a guy that I think you're talking about your top three defensemen this year in terms of usage, it's going to be interesting to see how he keeps up with that.
1: Devin Cooley gets the start in net this evening. That one makes sense. They're playing 3-4. We knew Cooley was going to start one of these games. We just didn't know if they were going to go Wolf-Wolf-Cooley or Wolf-Cooley-Wolf. So Wolf goes on Sunday would be the assumption. And then tonight we know Devin Cooley's going to get the start
0: here.
1: Do you
0: care?
1: Not really.
0: Wolf gets Seattle again is the only... But I don't know how much of that was Wolf.
1: And the other side of that is that, like, you know, Wolf knows that area quite well. There's a comfort level having played in Everett. And so I think that goes into it too. So, I'm very, very ambivalent. Not quite indifferent, but ambivalent. Like I was like, my take was like 52-48, go Cooley tonight and Wolf on Sunday. So, yeah, this was the way that I was slightly leaning. That's the way they're going. And
0: you don't have to play Dustin all three games this year, so that's good.
1: The fact that he's not playing 3-4 to start the year, that's the biggest positive of all. Hey, thanks for being along with us as we are underway on your Alpine Credits Flames Faceoff show on this Saturday night. We're getting ready for the Flames and Vancouver Canucks from Rogers Arena in Vancouver. We're chatting with Ryan Pike of Daily Faceoff Calgary. When we come back, he'll help set us up for tonight's puck drop as well. Flames Canucks from Vancouver this evening, game 2 of 84, and this is Bet365 Flames Hockey on QR Calgary.
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1: Flames in Vancouver Canucks as we move closer to puck drop, just over an hour away from night 2 of 84 for Calgary this season. As we continue on your Alpine Credits Flames Faceoff Show, my name is Pat Steinberg. Thanks for being along with us on this Saturday night. It's time to go from the penalty box, brought to you by Cupboards Express, Alberta-made cupboards and over 1,000 styles, custom cupboards without the custom price, Cupboards Express. And Joel Farabee is your early penalty minutes leader on the season. He racked up 4 of those on Thursday night. He was not very happy with himself. Said they were both stupid penalties when he spoke to us yesterday. But, you know, the one of the things the Flames are hoping to be this year is a team that's very good on the taking penalty side of things. They weren't so good on Thursday when they took 5, including 4 in the second period. Flames are 0-for-1 on the power play. They only got the one power play on Thursday night, and on the season, they're 4-for-5 on the penalty kill. They went 4-for-4 in the second period. Unfortunately, Jordan Eberle's power play goal in the first period kind of set the game a little off course for them. So 4-for-5 on the penalty kill at 80% to start the season. From the penalty box, brought to you by Cupboards Express, Alberta-made cupboards and over 1,000 styles. 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As we continue moving closer to puck drop, let's say hello to our buddy Ryan

0: Mike from Daily Faceoff Calgary, as he joins us here on our Flames Faceoff show this evening. Hello, Pike. How are we doing?
1: I'm doing well. Getting excited for Saturday night hockey.
0: The Flames were not good on Thursday night hockey. They opened the great opening, the outstanding video that has been universally thumbs up. I mean, it was incredible what the Flames did to start the goodbye season to the Scotiabank Saddledome until the game itself, which they just weren't where they needed to be. What were some of your impressions on night one?
1: Well, I like the penalty kill outside. I mean, the Eberle goal aside, and that's, you know, you lose the opening faceoff, they throw a puck on net, it takes a bounce right to Eberle, and it's really hard outside of try to win the faceoff. I don't really know what they could have done in that play. But besides that, I thought the penalty kill was really effective. They had to basically do a lot of things in the second period with that parade to the penalty box. I think they had something like, four penalty kills in that second period alone, and I thought they were up to the task in the second, and that might be the end of the positives we have for the Flames in that game. Their power play wasn't great. The 5-on-5 play, just trying to do too much to the neutral zone and just a lot of turnovers, a lot of bad puck management. I think, Ryan Huska, I think, put it best, his answer, I think, to an Eric Francis question to open his postgame press conference. All their warts were on display in one game. Yep. And, on one hand, you'd never like to be exposed like that. On the other hand, if you want to have sort of a to-do list for how you need to improve your game going forward for the month of October, no better place to start than that.
0: Yeah, it was ugly. And the thing that, and I'm curious, you know, Logan and I talked about this a little earlier. I'm curious where you'd be on this. Like, it didn't look like the Flames group that we're used to, in that didn't look like the team that stuck with it, that always had that pushback, that, you know, that even if they were losing games, you knew they would be at the very least competitive until the end, regardless of the score. Like, it kind of felt in that third period like there was a bit of a white flag waved, and we're not used to that under Craig Conroy and Ryan Huska. That was my biggest takeaway from Thursday night.
1: Yeah, I keep going back to a phrasing that Mark Giordano used to use during his stint as captain, where there was a stretch where the Flames had some tough seasons with Giordano wearing the C. And the phrasing he usually mentioned was, you know, something along the lines of starting to cheat for offense, where you get down a couple goals and go, oh no, we need to get a couple. And the tendency in the olden days was the Flames tried to win the game in one shift. They somehow tried to score, you know, 2, 3, 4 goals all at once, rather than sort of having that patience, having that structure. And just last season, I think, even though they didn't win as much as they wanted to, I think they had all the hallmarks of a team that was completely committed to what they were doing and were willing to commit to just wearing a team down over 60 minutes and then getting back, you know, getting the goals they needed in the second, third periods after they've basically worn a team down. And I would describe the Flames' game against Seattle as both incomplete and impatient. They were trying to do too many things at once and not really succeeding in a lot of them.
0: Yep. Okay, so I definitely came out of Thursday night saying, yeah, there's going to be some lineup changes. And I came out of Thursday night saying that, you know, the things will probably look slightly different on Saturday in Vancouver. And one of the things I was quite certain of was, or not quite certain of, but I was like, I was pretty sure that we were going to see Brennan Hoffman get into the game tonight. And then practice yesterday, it looked like he was still the odd man out. Then morning skate today in Vancouver, he was on the third line. That's where he was rotating at practice yesterday. And Hoffman in, Connor Zeri out. Zeri healthy scratched in game 2 of the regular season. Let's start there. What's your reaction, and how do you feel about Zeri getting healthied here tonight?
1: I think they're hoping for a lot more from him this season. I mean, he's a guy where, you know, I think for him it's kind of a chicken and an egg with the Calgary Flames, where because he can do a lot of different things, he's been asked to do a lot of different things, but he also hasn't really been really consistent at sort of carving out a role where, you know, I think some of the other younger players have been more consistently good at the things they're good at. So we've seen Matt Coronato really carve out a role really quickly. We've seen Matt Bagridden carve out a role really quickly. You know, obviously he's out this evening, but we've seen Yan Kuznetsov, when he's on his game, carve out a role really quickly. And I would say that, you know, in an ideal world, someone like Connor Zary, because of his versatility, can be sort of a Michael Frolik kind of

0: line fixer style, because he can be so good at so many things. But I think the challenge is when he tries to lean too much into his skill and play kind of a solitary game, he's not as effective as he can be. And so I don't think he was especially good against Vancouver, or against Seattle, rather. I don't think he's the only one. I think there's plenty of guys wearing red sweaters that were probably in a similar boat. And I would say that probably this move is both a message to Connor Zary and probably a message to a lot of other guys who underachieved on Thursday night. So I'm really curious how the rest of the group responds, and I'm really curious how Zary looks when he gets back in.
1: On the other hand, Brennan Hoffman is not a surprise. I think that one seems to make nothing but sense. Hey, he had a great training camp and really good preseason. Didn't play in the season opener, but you know, if you're looking for a little spark and if you're looking for a little emotion, a little energy, whatever the case may be, Hoffman seems like the perfect guy to get in there.
0: Yeah, and you know, I love his style. He's a guy that I think really has an idea of how he needs to play to be effective. I think a lot of the qualities the Flames really value in Chase Harrington, in terms of the snarl, the skill, the willingness to use both at times to help the team game, I think Hoffman has those in spades. And I think, you know, having a guy like that that can play on the power play, that can play in the top nine, that, you know, even in the preseason games he got into, like that first game against Seattle, he didn't play a lot. He got kicked out at after 52 seconds of ice time. But he was so noticeable. He was like the Tasmanian devil out there, crashing and banging and making noise. And so if you're the Flames and you played a very sleepy game against Seattle, I would argue putting in like a disturber like Hoffman is exactly what you need to sort of wake up for a game against one of your biggest rivals.
1: Yep. The other change is on defense with Hanley coming in and Kuznetsov coming out. Logo and I talked a little bit about that. I get it. The pairings were a little discombobulated and a little all over the place. But one pairing that I'm really interested in going forward is Nemitz with Ball, and we only get to see that for one game before a change. Hanley's going to play with Nemitz at least to start. Ball's going to play with Whitecloud, which we know was a good pairing last year. Your thoughts on that?
0: I think part of it's just the fact that they're on the road, and you know, if you're the Vancouver Canucks, you want to be targeting some of the Flames' weaker defensive players. So I think having a pairing like Ball and Whitecloud, you sort of put some of your defensive aces in one situation. I suspect they're going to get a lot of defensive zone starts just to sort of, for lack of a better term, try to cajole the Canucks into loading up those situations with some offensive players so that, you know, Parekh's line and Nemec's line can get a little bit more daylight in terms of offensive situations. But, you know, I think this is sort of going to be something that we're going to see constant tweaks from Trent Cole and Ryan Husko over the course of the season, especially the first half, as they sort of figure out, you know, exactly how good Nemec and Parekh can be defensively and how much sheltering they need. So having the kind of veterans they do have and the ability to play them on a pairing is pretty useful and pretty valuable in order to sort of give them that evaluation room.
1: So we're chatting with Ryan Pike, Daily Faceoff Calgary. It's your Alpine Credits Flames Faceoff show on this Saturday night. Anybody that you liked on Thursday night? Any bright spots for you that you were like, you know what, that was a night that was not very good? Anybody that jumped off the page to you positively?
0: I liked Sam Hanzik. I thought he was, you know, playing on that shutdown line and playing on the first unit on the penalty kill. I thought he was pretty effective. He used his size well. He used his length well. I didn't mind Dustin Wolf. I don't think it was a game where you go, oh boy, the goaltending saved them. But I also think it's one of those games where you kind of look at the scoreline and it probably wasn't as bad as it looked. I think Wolf really had to face a lot of high danger chances. It kind of resembled how it was early last season, where every defensive miscue was a giant miscue and sort of led to a really dangerous scoring chance against. But, you know, I thought those two were good. And, you know, that goal by Ryan Strom, you know, as good as Strom was with the media post game with his call to action for the team, I think he was up to task on the ice too. I think so. If you're looking for someone to lead from example on and off the ice, I think Strom has a bit of a bank account to draw on right now.
1: Just before we let you go, a couple of things outside of this game here tonight between Calgary and Vancouver. First of all, you were at the home opener for the Wranglers last night. By the way, Wranglers are up 2-1 on Abbotsford midway through the third period in their second game. Wranglers win it 4-2 to open the regular season, the number one official.

0: affiliate of the Calgary Flames. What did you make of the Calgary Wranglers at the Dome last night?
1: It kind of feels like night and day from how they were last year. I mean, they have so much more pace. I think they really spent some time examining what didn't

0: joining the Wranglers after time away from the Flames organization. And there was a lot of energy. Some of the execution was exactly where you want it to be, obviously, early in the season, and a bunch of guys are sort of getting used to playing together. But some of the young guys are really good. Arseny Sergeyev in net, 30 saves, was really, really good in the second half. Goals in their first professional games for Tyson Gross and for Jonathan Castagna. Castagna ended up almost getting a hat trick. He had an empty netter and, you know, had wide eyes looking for a third goal with it empty at the end. But, you know, if you're looking for positives, there's a lot of young guys that really did effective things. And I don't think anyone really had a bad game in a red jersey. It's just a sense of there's a lot of guys that probably felt they could show more than they did in that game.
1: Zarubin in net tonight. He's made 29 on 30 so far. You have Sergeyev who makes 30 on 32. Look, goaltending was super inconsistent due to injury and all that type of stuff last year. If you're Brett Sutter, you've got to be loving the fact that you've got two nice goaltending starts to kick off the AHL season.
0: Yeah, and the nice thing is you have a couple Russian guys. You know, Sergeyev has been through, you know, he came in last year, had to adapt to North America, had to adapt to the pro game, and just the dynamic of you have some Russians in that locker room who sort of are up and comers but have been through the North American transition that can help Zarubin. Even someone like, you know, Aydar Suniev, who's, you know, he came over to North America as a teenager and sort of had to deal with some adversity with his visa situation. Having him even to help Zarubin navigate this, I think, will be really valuable for him. So I think they've done a lot of nice things sort of building that group with a lot of different people. You have some Swedes that can help each other out. You have some Russians that can help each other out. Half the team, it seems like, are people who went through the transition from college hockey to the AHL and the pro game. So I think they've done a lot of really thoughtful things in terms of building that group to help the young guys have some success.
1: Okay, last one. Another thing I'm going to have to pay attention to Pike on is you did this nice little document of all the Flames-related things that are happening, obviously ending with the Flames and Canucks tonight. And then you also had all these, you just forgot to get rid of the one spelling thing, like the one red underline. Otherwise, it's a perfect document. But all the college players, all the prospects, it's been a busy day organizationally. What jumped out at you in terms of prospects playing tonight and that type of stuff?
0: Well, I mean, you know, only one assist for Ethan Wittenbach for Quinnipiac today, but they won 6-3 over Merrimack College, and, you know, he's a guy that I think everyone and their dog is saying, ooh, this guy could win the Hobie Baker this year based on how he looked last year and how his game looked. He's a guy that's being keyed in on by the other team's top players, because if you're coming up with a game plan to stop Quinnipiac, you're going, hey, stop the leading scorer. So he's going to have to deal with that, I think, probably a bit more than he did last year. But even with Merrimack's top dogs on him, he generated a lot and managed to get a point. And the nice thing with that is, as we've seen, if you have one guy, one line, eating up all the tough assignments against the other team's best players, it opens up a lot of other things for your team, too. So I think Quinnipiac, as a national title contender, I think should be something that Flames fans are paying attention to. If nothing else, because the NCAA championship game is on April 10th, same day as the last game of the season. So any Flames prospects who are playing in the national championship game won't be playing at the Saddledome in the closing night. So that'll be a storyline to watch out for, because the guys who aren't playing in the national championship game, there's a few of them I think we have a pretty solid chance of seeing in Flames sweaters that night.
1: Yep. Good stuff, pal. Get out of here. Enjoy the game, and we'll talk to you on Wednesday. Thank you, Pike.
0: See you, buddy.
1: Ryan Pike of Daily Faceoff Calgary with us here on our Alpine Credits Flames Faceoff show as we get set for Calgary and Vancouver tonight. We are approaching 50 minutes away from puck drop at Rogers Arena this evening. Thanks for being along with us. My name is Pat Steinberg. Lots still to get to as we move closer to puck drop tonight. This is Bet365 Flames Hockey on QR Calgary.
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7: 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My name is Pat Steinberg. Thanks for being along with us. Game 2 of 84 tonight. 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
8: Before I ask you about the hockey game your team played on Thursday night, the last ever home opener inside of Scotiabank Saddle Dome, what was that like for you and the coaches?
9: I think it's exciting, you know, to be a part of history, closing a building, and you hope you're part of the new building opening up. And I know there's a lot of energy in the building right now, and there's a lot of interest amongst our fans.
8: As a player, do you have any memories that really stick out to you playing inside of the Sea of Red?
9: I remember coming in, playing in Vancouver, playing when I was with St. Louis. I wasn't a very well-liked player, and, you know, the glass was a little lower. There was a little bit more accessibility to the players, and there was a lot more chirping from the fans.
8: Yeah, and the fans weren't thrilled with what they saw a couple of nights ago. I didn't mind your start. Thought you guys could have scored the first goal of the game, and then the Kraken scored 2 in 32 seconds. Is that kind of where it got away from you?
9: I believe so. And the big thing is that lesson learned. We move on, but we talk about it, right? Like, the importance of shifts after goals, not only for if you score, but if the other team scores, and it's all about keeping gaining or the momentum.
8: Under Ryan Huska, this team has created a pretty clear identity. Is it fair to say that you guys didn't play to that identity for 60 minutes the other night?
9: I would agree. And the big thing is our players have identified that as well. And they understand that for us to be successful, we're going to have to play a certain way. And it is, and the value of that is for us to win, we're going to need everybody to do their part. And that's the biggest thing. And that's what makes, you know, winning in the National Hockey League that much fun.
8: Flames will make a few changes tonight. Devin Cooley gets the start on goal. Connor Zeri comes out. Brendan Hoffman goes in. That's up front. On the back end, we see Jan Kuznetsov come out and Joel Hanley come in. What do you want to see from Hoffman in his Flames regular season debut?
9: Just the way they played in the preseason. You know, if he plays to his identity and the identity that he wants to create for himself to be an everyday NHL player, he's going to be hard to play against. He's going to get in your face, and he's going to play. He's going to be a pest whistle to whistle, and if he can do that, it gives us and he provides that energy. It really benefits our hockey club.
8: As far as Hanley is concerned, what does he bring to that pairing with Shimo Nemitz?
9: Well, I think he's going to bring some veteran experience, and Joel's extremely excited to get in, and credit to him. I know it's game two, but he's worked hard, knowing that there was a chance that he wasn't going to be in the top six to start the year. You know, he's waited patiently for his opportunity. He's been a true pro, and you like to see guys like that get an opportunity.
8: Last one for you, Dave. The Canucks have scored a bunch of goals in a couple of games against the Oilers to get their season started.

0: What do you expect from them, and what are you going to have to do to beat them tonight?
1: We're going to have to check. We're going to have to manage the game. We're going to have to manage the puck, and we're going to have to play to our identity. Obviously, they're a quick team. They push on possession. We got to play above them. They're going to have to play through us, right? And if we turn pucks over and we get into a track meet, it doesn't set up well for us.
0: Well, teams sometimes get kicked. It's all about how they respond to that, expecting the right response from the Flames tonight. Dave, thanks for doing this, and good luck getting win number one of the season against the Canucks tonight.
1: Thank you.
2: 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As we move closer to puck drop, we are about, quick math, Steinberg, about 45 minutes away from puck drop in Vancouver. 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Pat Steinberg back here at QR World Control. Let's check in now with Megan Mickelson in the broadcast booth as we move closer to puck drop. The color voice of the Flames, Megan Mickelson, with us right now. And Mick, one of the things we've been talking about for the last little bit, there's some lineup changes, and Dave Lowry just went through them. Joel Hanley in, Brennan Hoffman in, Jan Kuznetsov out, and Connor Zary out, plus the goaltending change. What's your perspective on it? Kind of how are you feeling about these changes here tonight?
3: Well, I know we talked about it after the game on Thursday, and just that, you know, were they going to make changes or not? Was that part of the plan coming out of the gates? We heard Ryan Huska talk in the preseason about the consistency of lines and keeping them together in the preseason. So, you know, you give them a little bit of runway. So I was wondering if he was just going to kind of leave them as is, give them another game, give them another chance. But lo and behold, we have changes both up front and on the back end. Like you said, I understand 100%, you know, bringing Brennan Hoffman into the lineup, especially considering what he did in the preseason. And he was talking this morning, and he said that he takes it as a real big compliment that the coaching staff feels like he's a guy that's going to bring people into the fight. And that really, if anyone listening watched the game on Thursday or listened to it, that was missing. There was very few Flames players that were in the fight. So he's going to bring that grittiness, that sandpaper, the physicality as well that we saw from him in the preseason. And, you know, as when you see a teammate play that way, it inspires you to want to play that way as well. So I do think that not only is he going to bring that in his game, he's going to bring that out in his teammates as well. So I think that's a great thing. And then the offense, he had 2 points in the preseason, and this is a massive opportunity for him. And talking to him this morning after morning skate, like, he knows that. So he said he wasn't nervous. He's extremely excited, but yeah, I'm definitely intrigued to see the difference that he can make, and especially, like, he's not playing on the fourth line. He's playing with Ryan Strome and Yegor Sharangovich. He's going to play on the power play, so gets an opportunity to not just be gritty and physical, but to generate some offense as well. And then Joel Hanley on the back end, I don't know if any of us expected that, or for Jan Kuznetsov to come out of the lineup, but I like it for a number of reasons. We've heard the coaching staff talk about him. He's a dependable player. You know where he's going to be. Veteran presence, the experience. But I also think that playing alongside Shimo Nemitz, he's kind of like Jake Middleton to Zane Parekh in my mind a little bit. Like, he's a defenseman that will stay back and he'll hold down the fort so that Nemitz can go and kind of let the reins go and do his thing from an offensive standpoint. So I don't know if that's something that you guys have talked about, but he's so reliable that I think that he provides that. And then Jan Kuznetsov, like, it's interesting. I remember Ryan Huska talking about him last season, and the next step for him was being able to grab hold of a D pairing. And I think that was missing on Thursday, that he you know, wasn't showing that he is quite ready for that. Joel Hanley, we know what a veteran presence he is, true pro, like we just heard Dave Lowry say. So he's a guy that can really just be a solid vet alongside Shimo Nemitz. And then the fact that, I mean, he deserves it. Like, this guy, day in and day out at the rink, we see him every single day with the team. He deserves to be in there. So a great opportunity for him as well. And then I think that, you know, we were expecting Devin

0: Kevin Cooley to come in for Dustin Wolf, not Dustin Wolf's greatest game. And we knew that both goaltenders were going to get a game in this back-to-back. And a great opportunity for Devin Cooley, too, as the coaching staff has said. Like, if one of the guys gets hot, then they're going to ride them for a little bit. Mm-hmm. So this is a big opportunity for Devin Cooley. As great a tandem as they are, as great of friends as they are, there is going to be that internal competition for them to push one another. Devin Cooley, it's amazing being here in Vancouver and just thinking back to last season and where Devin Cooley was at this point last season, and they felt like they couldn't play him on a back-to-back, and it was Dustin Wolf that took both games. But now the fact he's proved that he's an NHL goalie, he keeps getting better and better. I loved when he was talking about coming into the season, there was less pressure of making the team, so he was able to put more focus in the offseason on just becoming a better goaltender. So we'll see if all that juggling that he did with Tatiana, I believe he said he hired an acrobat and took up juggling in the offseason. We'll see if
1: you didn't do that.
0: That's paid off for him. I did not do
1: okay.
0: that. Absolutely.
1: That wasn't part of your offseason?
0: No,
1: you were never doing juggling?
0: It certainly was not. Though I did. I will say our goaltenders did it, and I tried a couple of times, and it was it was a disaster. So I gave it up from there. But all in all, I like the changes, and I'm really intrigued to see what Othman, Hanley, and Cooley are going to bring in their game tonight. And it's a huge bounce-back game for this team.
1: And they're going up against Vancouver. First time the Flames will see them this year. A Vancouver team with just the 13 goals scored in the first two games.
0: Oh, and they've given up 14. Like, just two wild games. Home and home against Edmonton to open the season. 6-5 overtime win on Tuesday. And in their home opener, which they are not happy with either. I was speaking with Assistant General Manager Emily Cassonge this morning. And talking about, and we've heard it from Manny Malhotra, their coaching staff. You like the offense, but giving up just a little bit too much. So, not happy with their home opener either. A 9-2 loss on Thursday. So Manny Malhotra saying this morning that their mandate moving forward as a team is to get off to a good start, because in both of those games they dropped down early. So that's one thing that I'm really expecting from this Vancouver Canucks team, is they are really honed in, dialed in on making sure that they get off to a really good start in this game, just being faster and more physical off the hop. I think we expect that from the Flames as well. So one thing that they did show in the game on Thursday against the Oilers, they were down 8-2 at one point and came back to get within two. And one thing they took away from that game and they have confidence in is if they get down by a couple, they're not going to go away. So I would expect that as well. If the Flames, I mean, you want to get off to a good start and get up by a couple of goals always. But I would expect a Vancouver Canucks team that is, they're never out of the fight. They're never going to go away. Another area that they haven't, or they feel like they need to do a better job of, is actually getting inside and going harder to the front of the net. That's something that Malhotra has said. So I would be expecting a team as well that's really going to get in and around the blue paint. So the Flames are going to have to do a good job of making sure that they're boxing out players and clearing traffic in front. Of note in the lineup, no Jake DeBrusk. It was interesting. He said yesterday in the media that he wasn't 100% healthy, that he would be super disappointed, and this is quote-unquote pissed off if he wasn't playing in this game tonight. And then Malhotra saying that this morning DeBrusk came to the rink and they sent him home ill. So that's an interesting storyline to keep an eye on. Marco Rossi, who has been playing center for the Canucks, he's actually going to shift to the wing, or we're expecting, alongside Elias Pettersson and Linus Karlsson. So some changes up there. Rossi with 4 points on the season, so he's performed really well. But overall from this team, I think you're expecting the offensive production has been encouraging, but their defensive structure has been a concern, given that they've scored 13 but they've given up 14. Getting production from Rossi, like I mentioned, Pettersson, Paul Cotter's another one. So that's worth watching. Elias Pettersson, two power play goals. But their special teams have been all over the map in the game on Thursday. It was

0: kind of hilarious. Just watching the replays of all the goals. On one shift, they gave up two shorthanded goals, and then later on in the game scored a power play goal. Their penalty kill is 66.7%, but given that both of their games have been against the Edmonton Oilers, I mean, that's kind of to be expected. So goaltending, Levi Marilainen came into the game on Thursday after Kevin Lankinen let in 8 goals. So he gets the nod in this one tonight, but he was picked up off of waivers from Ottawa, so he's going to look to come in and make an impression. But this is a Vancouver Canucks team that you expect, like I said, to be extremely hungry out of the gates, if nothing else.
1: Time now for the Keys to Victory, brought to you by your Alberta Ford dealers. Mick, Flames looking for their first win of the season. What are the keys to the game tonight?
0: Well, just given the narrative around the Canucks and their emphasis on the start, the game that the Flames had in their home opener on Thursday, they need to, they've said it, they need a really strong bounce back game, a great response. They have to have a good start. That is first and foremost. Mentally, just to get you feeling a bit better, good about your game. And like I said, the fact that it's something that the Canucks are really focused on, you got to be a better team out of the gates. The second one I would say, and that was a problem in the game on Thursday, was just discipline. You know, the 5 penalties that they took, I think, could have been avoided. You want to make sure that you're staying out of the box, especially against the Vancouver Canucks power play that has been volatile but successful. And then the last one I would say is making sure that you're riding the momentum swings of the game. I think that was something that was missed. The early power play goal, shifts after goals are so important. But even then, I feel like there wasn't enough pushback from the Flames. You have to be able to ride the momentum swings of the game. And given the first 2 games for the Vancouver Canucks and what they've had, there could be a lot of swings. So you got to be able to ride those.
1: Those are the keys to the game, brought to you by your Alberta Ford dealers. Enjoy it, Mick. We'll talk to you in a bit.
0: Thanks, Pat.
1: Megan Mickelson, color voice of the Flames, as we move closer to puck drop, as we're a little more than 30 minutes away from the Flames and Vancouver Canucks this evening. 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And boy, Pat Steinberg, Logan Gordon along with you, and another serious looking injury for Alexander Barkov. He missed all of last season with an injury, and now this year in a game against San Jose, game 2 of the year for Florida, he goes down awkwardly, looks like his knee buckled, and today we find out, no, we don't know the severity of it, but we know that Alexander Barkov's going to miss at least the next 10 games because he's on LTIR, long-term injured reserve. It didn't look good, and boy, one of the brightest and best players in the NHL, and looks like maybe a second consecutive year of an early season severe injury.
2: That sucks for Barkov, for the Panthers especially. It's just not the same team without maybe the best two-way center in the entire National Hockey League. I mean, where does that put them if he can't, if it is a long-term injury, Pat? Do they go from Stanley Cup contender to a team that might have trouble making the playoffs? That's what it was last year without him. And Brad Marchand is getting older. He spends the year, you know, injured to start this season as well. They got Brady Tkachuk. They're clearly in win now mode. Jacob Markstrom, they changed the goaltending around, but Barkov is just, he's irreplaceable. There is no, I know Lundell's great and he's probably as close as you could hope to have, but down the middle, it's looking like heading into Sunday, their game against Anaheim, Eller, Bennett, Lundell, and Lafferty down the middle. That's not scaring a lot of teams.
1: No.
2: I really hope it's not, because I like watching Barkov play hockey. But, man, that would be such a gut punch for that team if he goes down again.
1: Well, we'll see where it goes. We don't know the severity as it stands right now, but that's the NHL Tonight, brought to you by Arctic Spas Calgary.ca. 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As our Flames Face-Off show continues around the corner, it's the Alpine Credits Flames Face-Off show. Flames and Canucks from Vancouver tonight. 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
7: 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My name is Pat Steinberg, and Simone Nemitz made his Flames debut on Thursday night in a 6-1 loss to Seattle, so he'll play his second game as a member of the Flames this evening. Time to check in with him. He was one of the bright spots on Thursday for sure, as Simone Nemitz, Flames defenseman, in conversation with Derek Wills as we continue right now.
8: One game down, 83 regular season games to go, and obviously you guys didn't get off to the start that you wanted to a couple of nights ago. Your thoughts on that loss to the Kraken?
9: Yeah, I mean, it was a tough game. I think we had a pretty good start, but like, it's one game. It doesn't mean anything if we respond right tonight. So I think we just focus on tonight's game, and we wanna respond on that last game. And I think the vibe is great here, and I think we're gonna do great tonight.
8: Take me back to the off season and to the day you were dealt from New Jersey to Calgary. Did you see the trade coming, and what was going through your head when you heard about it?
9: Yeah, I kind of knew like something can happen. Like in New Jersey, like the things were rough for me, for the team, and everything, and it just didn't work out well there. And I kind of knew like I can't be traded, but if I will be honest, like the Calgary wasn't really in a play. Maybe it was, but no, I didn't hear anything about the Calgary. But like, since I heard that I was traded to Calgary, I was like happy, and I let my Slovak teammates know that I'm gonna play with them. And I think the first impression of the Calgary was unbelievable, and everyone is so nice, like I said. And then I just try to enjoy my time here.
8: As a former second overall pick, obviously the Devils had really high hopes for you when they drafted you. Why don't you think it worked out there?
9: I would say like so many things. I don't think so. It was the right place for me. They maybe didn't have the spot for me in the lineup. Maybe I don't know. It's hard to say, but it's already behind me, and I'm trying to focus, play my best for the Calgary right now.
8: Sometimes it's all about being given an opportunity to play more, to do more. That's a chance you're going to get with the Flames, right?
9: Yeah, for sure. I feel that trust from the coach, from the management. So now it's up to me how I'm going to perform. But like, I think so far it's been pretty good. I think we're just going to get better every game, and me too. So yeah, I'm really excited about this season.
8: You spent all of training camp in the preseason playing on a pairing with Kevin Ball, but a change tonight. You've now got Joel Hanley on a pairing with you. How did you enjoy playing with Kevin, and what will be important for you and Joel tonight playing together for the first time?
9: Yeah, I think me and Kevin, I would say, we did a pretty good job, and the coaches felt like we need some

0: change and some different pairings. And yeah, I think Joe is veteran D-man. He knows the game, and I think it's gonna work well.
1: And we've seen you quarterbacking one of the Flames' power play units. And Ryan Husk has talked about you and Zane Parekh as true quarterbacks for a power play. And the Flames maybe haven't had that type of player for a number of years. So do you see a little bit of yourself in Zane, a little bit of Zane in you, and just how you see the game and play the game?
0: Yeah, I mean, like, for sure it's good to hear, but we still have to be better on that. We had just one power play last game, but like if this team wants to have a success, we need to strike in that one too. So there's still lots of work ahead of us. But so far, I think it's been good. We just need to score more goals, I would say.
1: Yes, and keep the puck out of your net as well. And something you'll have to do both of against Canucks team that has scored a ton of goals in their first couple of games of the season. I know you guys didn't play the way you wanted to against the Kraken. So what will you have to do to get your first win of the season versus the Canucks tonight?
0: Yeah, just play our game. It's first game on the road, just keep it simple. And I think we have a really good team, but we just need to play all four line like same hockey, and just play more team performance in the last game. So I think if we do that, then we can be successful.
1: Before I let you go, your brother had a big night. Tell us about your brother.
0: Yeah, he's a great player. I didn't even know he's playing. I thought he's hurt, but then I saw like he had 1+4. So it's good start for him. And he's just showing how good he is. And I think he's gonna have a great year.
1: Shimon, welcome to Calgary. I thought you were one of the better Flames players in that game a couple of nights ago. And best of luck picking up your first win as a member of the Calgary Flames against the Vancouver Canucks tonight.
0: Yeah, thanks so much. I will do my best.
2: That is Simone Nemitz. As we move closer to puck drop this evening, Flames defenseman in conversation with Derek Wills and, yes, his brother Adam Nemitz with the Sudbury Wolves forward, who was a pick of the Ottawa Senators. He had a goal and 5 points in his season debut yesterday. Missed the beginning of the season in the OHL with injury, but not a bad way to kick it off with a goal and 5 points. As we move closer to puck drop, Flames Vancouver Canucks from Vancouver this evening. My name is Pat Steinberg. Let's head to the Peter Maher broadcast booth now, brought to you by South Point Toyota, where you get free winter tires always under the Toyota Tower at South Point Toyota. Joined now by Derek Wills as we get closer to puck drop this evening, Willsy, and we've been talking about it all Flames faceoff show, but some changes for Calgary tonight. Lines and pairings, what do we got for the Flames and Canucks this evening?
3: Well, what's interesting, Pat, is that with the shortened training camp and preseason, 10 days for training camp, 4 games for the preseason, there weren't any changes. The Flames literally stuck with the same 4 forward lines and 3 defense pairings throughout training camp of the preseason. So strange, I suppose, that after one game, even though it was a lopsided 6-1 loss to the Kraken in the Holman season opener on Thursday night, that we have a couple of changes. Actually, I would say 4 changes. First, between the pipes, Devin Cooley does not have to wait as long for his first start of the season in 2026-2027 as he did in his first season as a full-time NHLer, as he'll get the start in goal tonight. And then on defense, we see Jan Kuznetsov come out and Joel Hanley, one of the 2 veterans who was an extra for game number 1, go in. But 2 new pairings. So he's alongside Shimon Nemitz, and then Kevin Ball is back with Zach Whitecloud. They played together last season and played well together, so I guess that's not all that surprising. And then 1 change up front as well, and you've talked a lot about it, I know. Connor Zary is out, a healthy scratch. Brennan Hoffman will make his Flames regular season debut, expecting him to be shot out of a cannon in this game against the Canucks. And remember what a difference maker he was for the Flames at a couple of preseason games against the Kraken. So we'll see if he sticks in the lineup for the second half of this back-to-back tomorrow. Let's go through the lines and the pairings of the goaltenders for both teams. And Canucks dealing with some injuries and maybe a little controversy right now. We'll get to them in a minute. We'll start with the Flames and with their forwards and move from left to right. Gridden is with Frost and Coronado. Hanzek with Backlund and Farabee. Hoffman, as mentioned, is in on the left side of a line with Strome and Sharangovich. And then it's Siplikov with Pospisil and Klapka. On defense, Hanley's with Nemitz. Ball's with Whitecloud. Middleton's with Parekh. Cooley gets the start in goal, and Wolf will back him up. game 3 of the season for the Canucks, and they're a little bit banged up to get this.

0: injury. He's out indefinitely, probably out for a while. And then Jake DeBrusk. I mentioned some injuries. I mentioned some controversy. We're not sure which one it is with him because he was an extra at practice yesterday and talked about how disappointed and pissed off he would be if he didn't play tonight. We get to the rink. He's not on the ice. And new head coach Manny Malhotra says we sent him home. He's ill. Is he? We don't know. Maybe. Maybe not. He's out and listed as day-to-day with an illness. And then Philip Hedl is going to miss his third straight game to start the season. Got hurt in the preseason. He is out indefinitely with an upper body injury. Canucks lines, pairings, and goaltenders. Their forwards, Rossi with Elias Pettersson and Carlson. Ogrens with Cotter and Besser. Baines with Sasson and Lakarmäki. And O'Connor with Ratu and Gallagher on defense. Bouillon with Hronek. Alexiak with Vilander. Elias Pettersson with Shen. Marilainen gets the start in goal. And Lankinen will back him up.
1: And just quickly, Wilsey, you wanted to touch on a little bit more on Brennan Hoffman making his season debut tonight.
0: Yeah, and he was really impressive in the preseason, Pat. And some people forget that you know, he was a first-round pick of the Rangers not all that long ago, back in 2021, and for whatever reason, fell out of favor in that organization. I've had a couple of great chats with him. Kind of feels like he was never really given a chance there and doesn't really know why, but a fresh start for him with the Flames, and he was impressive in a couple of regular season games with the big club a year ago. One goal and 2 points, and that was in two games as a member of the Flames after they acquired him from the Rangers for Jacob Bataglia back on March 6th. Also played in 14 games with the Wranglers last season. One goal and 7 points. And, he was very impressive with 2 points in two preseason games played. And Pat only played one or two shifts in that first preseason game. Was into it on all three of the shifts he played and got kicked out of that game less than a minute into the night for him. So, you know, comes back and plays in the second preseason game and I think plays really well. I thought that if he was going to be inserted into the lineup early in the season, it might be in a fourth line role, but no, right under the third line, and maybe put in a position to pick up some more points playing with Strome and Sharon Govich. So really looking forward to seeing Brennan Hoffman wearing number 78 make his Flames regular season debut versus the Canucks here tonight.
1: Yep, should be a lot of fun. Thank you, Wilsey. Derek Wills, as we move closer to puck drop from Vancouver tonight, Calgary and the Canucks on this Saturday evening. You're locked on the Alpine Credits Flames Faceoff Show, and we are a little less than 20 minutes away from puck drop. This is Bet365 Flames Hockey on QR Calgary.
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1: Just over 15 minutes away from puck drop now. Flames and Vancouver Canucks game 2 of 84 this season. Thanks for being along with us on the Alpine Credits Flames Faceoff Show. My name is Pat Steinberg on this Saturday night. Quick look at the odds of the game brought to you by Bet365. And hey, once again, we're looking at a pick 'em on the money line. Both the Flames and Canucks are minus 110. So either way, honestly, you know, the Flames, I think, are going to be, I think the Flames are going to be much better tonight than they were on Thursday. And for that reason, just because it is the second game, because Vancouver is also a team that's supposed to be near the bottom of the standings, I'd have no trouble almost, you know, because you're almost doubling your money on a minus 110 number. I'd have no problem putting some little sprinkle down on the Flames on the money line. I also wonder a little bit on the total at 6.5. I'm curious. Vancouver's been scoring their lights out, but the Flames, when they play the

0: way they want to. Pretty low scoring group. So I'm not loving the over 6.5. I hate betting on the under, so I won't tell you to do that. I just don't love the over. So 6.5 is your total for this game this evening. Odds of the game brought to you by Bet365. Okay, now the out of town scoreboard on this Saturday night, brought to you by your Alberta Ford dealers. We've got a 13 game night on the NHL ice. Here's what's happening. Third period, Pittsburgh's got a 5-3 lead on Montreal, while the Islanders have a 3-0 edge on New Jersey midway through the third. After 40 minutes of play, Dallas trailing Nashville 2-1, while Minnesota's up 2-1 on Boston after 40. After 20, it's Colorado leading at St. Louis by a 2-0 score. Cale Makar has his first of the season. Some final scores for you. Yuri Kulich breaks a 3-3 tie in the third period. Buffalo gets by Chicago 4-3. Ottawa holds on for a 3-2 win in Toronto, and Tampa Bay 3-1 win over Washington in overtime. Shane Gostisbehere the winner. Hurricanes beat Philadelphia 3-2. Utah 4-1 win on the road in Columbus, and the Oilers still unbeaten in regulation. They beat Seattle tonight by a 3-1 score. In the CFL, the Calgary Stampeders finish week 18 in a playoff spot because the Winnipeg Blue Bombers blown out in Montreal 37-10. Your final score. Alouettes keep on rolling, and for Winnipeg, they now have dropped to fifth in the West Division. Calgary sitting fourth and in the crossover playoff spot with a few weeks to go. Also today, BC wins again. 8 field goals for Sean White in a 24-17 win in Toronto as the Argos were playing without quarterback Chad Kelly. Major League Baseball top 4, game 1 of the NLDS between San Diego and Milwaukee tied 2-2. Final scores earlier in the National League. Dodgers beat the Braves 5-3. So LA leads that best of 5, 1-0. And 2 American League finals in game 1 of the American League Division Series. Tampa Bay takes a 1-0 series lead with a 1-0 win over the Yankees. White Sox a 1-0 series lead thanks to a 3-0 win in Cleveland. That's your out-of-town scoreboard brought to you by your Alberta Ford dealers. While the Flames looking for a much better game than what we saw on Thursday night, it's their first road game of 26-27, and we're just over 10 minutes away from puck drop. As we start to wrap things up on your Alpine Credits Flames face off show, Derek Wills, Megan Mickelson standing by, and they will set the scene for you around the corner. For the first time this season, it's the Flames, it's the Vancouver Canucks, it's a little Saturday night action from Vancouver, and it's all coming your way next. This is Bet365 Flames Hockey on QR Calgary.
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6: 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Inside the South Point Toyota broadcast booth, I'm Derek Wills alongside two-time Olympic champion and two-time world champion Megan Mickelson. And Mick, I think the theme of the night is We want to see how the Flames bounce back. They got their butts kicked on Thursday night in their season opener.

0: final home opener inside of Scotiabank Saddle Dome. Didn't get off to a bad start in that game against the Kraken. Couldn't score early. Gave up a couple of quick goals. Never really seemed to recover from that. And lost by a final score of 6-1. What were your takeaways from that game? And what has to be different? What has to be better in this game?
1: Well, I think Ryan Huska said it perfectly post-game. He said that you saw all of their warts in one night. Yeah. I thought that that summed it up really, really well. But as you mentioned, the start was, it was not bad. And then a power play goal against shifts after goals are so important in my mind. It was something that I learned as a player. So to give up another one 32 seconds later, and then just no pushback, too many penalties. And then the wheels just kind of fell off the bus in the third period. But I think that if we know anything about this group from last season, the culture that they've created, the environment, the way that the players were talking after the game, how disappointed they were, that performance was unacceptable. And this is a team that last season, they did a great job of bouncing back after games like this. So you know that they have the ability to do that, just the players in that locker room. So, you know, it's a proud group. And I think that if you can take one positive away, it is a tough lesson learned early in the season. They have 83 games left to play. And if they win tonight, they're back to 500.
0: Starting from scratch, yes, with 82 games to go. It's just like a normal season prior to the addition of two regular season games here in 2026-2027. And you talked about the culture of this team. Really, since Ryan Huska took over as head coach, they have been one of the hardest working teams in the National Hockey League, and there haven't been a lot of nights where they've been an easy out. Win or lose, a tough team to beat. We did not see that. They got away from their identity on Thursday night. They'll try to get back to it tonight. And because of the shortened training camp and preseason, Mick, we didn't see any changes. We saw the same four forward lines, the same three defense pairings. So I think a pretty clear message being sent from the head coach to his players tonight, making some changes. We've got a different starting goaltender in Devin Cooley. We've got one guy out up front in Connor Zeri. Brennan Hoffman's going to make his regular season debut for the Flames versus the Canucks in this one. Another guy out on the back end in Jan Kuznetsov, as we see veteran Joel Hanley go in, and a couple of new defense pairings. So let's talk about the guys coming out. Why are they coming out?
1: Well, Connor Zeri, I think that, you know, for him, the messaging was, and what Ryan Huska talked about this morning, was just trying to play through guys and the puck management side of things. But he's one of many players, he said, that could have come out of the lineup. So I think that just where Brennan Hoffman would slot in, I think Connor Zeri was just the guy that came out. So I do think that Connor Zeri is a player that we'll see back in the lineup eventually at some point soon. He's a good player. But I don't think that he's playing his best hockey. He's struggled for quite some time now. So, you know, I think that for the coaching staff after that game on Thursday, you got to make some changes. So Connor Zeri was the guy. But I love Brennan Hoffman coming in. I know we both loved him in the preseason. We're chatting on our walk over here, both feel like he's going to be absolutely shot out of a cannon. But he brings that grit and that sandpaper that was really missing from their game on Thursday and is such a big part of their identity. So you know that he's going to bring that, because this is a massive opportunity for him to not just get in the lineup but try to stay in the lineup. I think he has a skill set as well, as we saw in the preseason also with 2 points. So can maybe bring some offense, which was also missing from the game on Thursday. Joel Hanley, that's an interesting one to me, and Jan Kuznetsov coming out. I don't know if any of us saw that coming, but what I do think is that Joel Hanley is a really solid, veteran, reliable presence alongside an offensive, dynamic defenseman like Shimon Nemeth. So Hanley can kind of hold down the fort and let Nemeth go do his thing and try to drive some more offense from the back end as well. And then the goaltending change, I mean, I feel like both goaltenders were expecting to each get a game this weekend. But Dustin Wolf was not at his best. I think that's very safe to say. He would say that himself as well. Mm-hmm. So a huge opportunity for Devin Cooley here too, because Ryan Huska has said one guy gets hot, they're going to ride him.
0: And clearly a message being sent by the head coach to his hockey team with the changes. And as you pointed out, it's Connor Zeri, but it could have been someone else, and it will be someone else if the Flames don't respond the right way. I was, like you, surprised to see Jan Kuznetsov come out of the lineup.

0: and we'll have to wait and see how Joel Hanley looks playing on the top pairing, I think. Yeah. I don't know, it's hard to number the pairings if I'm being honest, but Shimon Nemec, I think, projects to be the Flames' number one defenseman. He looked like it the other night. Mick, as far as bright spots go in that game against the Kraken, there weren't many of them, but for us, Nemec in his regular season debut was one of them.
1: Yeah, and he looked, that was, I would say, the most comfortable that he's looked in, you know, whether it's practice with the team and in the preseason games that he's played. So he's really, he's looking like he's starting to settle in. I even noticed, like, at morning skate this morning that he's a lot more conversational and chatty with the players. You can just tell that he's more comfortable around the group. And it is showing in his play. But he's a guy, he has a ton of potential. Like I said, though, it's really important for a defenseman like him to play alongside someone who is reliable and super steady. And you know that you're going to get that in Joel Hanley.
0: I'm pretty confident we're going to get a better game from the Flames tonight. Will they be able to score enough goals to win this game against the Canucks? We'll have to wait and see. What I'm not sure about is what to expect from the home team here tonight, because the Canucks are 1-1-0 to start the season. They had a home-and-home against a team that many consider to be a Stanley Cup contender again in the Oilers. And there were a lot of goals scored in those two games in Edmonton and Vancouver. You take a look at goals for and goals against. Well, the Canucks right now, they're doing pretty good as far as goals for. 6.50 per game. That's fourth in the NHL. Not so much as far as goals against. 7.00. That's second from last ahead of only their Pacific Division rival, the Kings. So the Canucks with a 6-5 overtime win and then a 9-7 loss in a couple of games against the Oilers. I don't know what kind of game we're going to get tonight. I can't imagine there's going to be that many goals scored again. Now, what are you expecting from the Canucks and from this game?
1: Well, one thing I am expecting is a much stronger start. That's something Matty Malhotra said is their mandate.
0: Now, what are you expecting from the Canucks and from this game?
1: Well, one thing I am expecting is a much stronger start. That's something Matty Malhotra said is their mandate moving forward, is they need to be ready to start right off the get-go. Both games that they've played against the Oilers dropped down early, so expecting speed and physicality from them early on. And then the defensive side of the game, obviously they're happy with their offense, but they need to be much better defensively. So I would expect much more attention to detail from a defensive standpoint. Their specialty teams have been all over the map, so it's going to be interesting to see what happens there. And with Jake DeBrusk out of the lineup, he would normally play on their first power play, so that's going to look a little bit different. But, I mean, What to expect from the Canucks is a great question. I'm not even sure they know what to expect.
0: Well, they've been scoring a lot of goals, but they've been surrendering a lot of goals. So maybe the Flames can find their offense in this game against the Canucks tonight. During the offseason, both of these organizations lost broadcasting legends. And prior to Thursday's home and season opener at Scotiabank Saddledome, the Flames paid tribute to my predecessor, Hall of Fame broadcaster Peter Marr, who we lost during the summer. The greatest honor of my life was being given an opportunity to follow in his footsteps and to call Calgary Flames games on the radio. Well, here in Vancouver, that was Jim Robson, and the Canucks had to say goodbye to him during the offseason. And right now, we see Jim Robson's family walking down the carpet to center ice for a ceremonial puck drop as they pay tribute to the legendary Canucks broadcaster. So may both Peter Marr and Jim Robson, who spent a lot of time together in different broadcast booths at Scotiabank Saddledome and at the Pacific Coliseum and here in Rogers Arena, may those two legends rest in peace. Well, it should be an interesting hockey game between two rebuilding teams, but two teams who have talent, Mick. I was counting the number of first-round picks that are on the rosters of the Flames and the Canucks. The Canucks have 10. Flames actually have one more. They've got 11, so there is going to be some talent on the ice, and really two teams who are trying to get younger, but also have gone out of their way to surround their young players with the right veterans. And you look at some of the guys the Canucks brought in or brought back. I mean, Luke Shen's back for his 37th stint

0: as a member of the Canucks, but what a great veteran he is. Brendan Gallagher, another longtime member of the Canadiens, was an alternate captain with them for 11 seasons. They bring him in. So, you know, two teams trying to surround their talented young players with the right type of veterans.
1: Well, I think that that's a trend that you're seeing around the league. There's no more tear it down to the studs type of rebuild. The importance of veterans is it's understood, it's recognized, and that's what teams are doing, is making sure that they have good vets, good pros that can show those young guys the ropes. I would say, in my mind anyways, the Flames are maybe a step ahead of the Canucks in the sense that they've set their culture. They know what their identity is. To me, it seems like the Canucks are they're still trying to figure out who they are, what they are as a team, what their identity is. And that's such a big piece of just laying the foundation for the future.
0: A new general manager, new head coach, and you're right, to the Canucks trying to establish a culture. And it does feel like under Craig Conroy and Ryan Husk of the Flames have already done that. And now they're almost trying to grow that. They talked a lot about wanting to play faster. And we saw that during the preseason. We did not see that, at least not enough, on Thursday night in the regular season opener. So we'll see if the Flames can find their game, find the back of the Canucks net, and find their first win of the 2026-2027 here at Rogers Arena tonight. And when we come back to the South Point Toyota broadcast booth, we'll introduce you to the Wolf Calgary starting lineups and bring you the Eastside Dodge opening faceoff. It's a Saturday night showdown between the Flames and the Canucks. Puck drop is next. This is Bet365 Flames Hockey on QR Calgary.
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0: 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We'll begin with the starters for Ryan Husk as Flames. At forward, it's Morgan Frost between Matt Vaygridden and Matt Coronato. On defense, Kevin Balls paired up with Zach Whitecloud. And in net, it is Devin Cooley. And starting for Manny Malhotra's Canucks up front, Elias Pettersson's between Marco Rossi and Linus Karlsson. On the back end, Zee Bouillon paired up with Philip Peronik. And in net, it is Lavi Marilainen. Well, the puck's been dropped and we are underway with the first period of play here in Vancouver. The Flames with their road white jerseys on with red and yellow trim are moving from left to right on your radios here in the opening period. The Canucks with their third jerseys on, the flying skate jerseys, black with red and yellow trim, they're moving from right to left. Flames have the puck deep in Canucks territory as Gridden gives it to Frost, who plays it right point to Whitecloud, who shoots off the goalpost. That puck gets by a bunch of bodies and by the goaltender Marilainen and goes off the iron to his left. Here's Michael Backlund with a shot off the stick of Matt Coronato and just wide of the Canucks net. A good first shift for the Flames, Mick.
1: A great first shift. A nice job by Zach Whitecloud to get that puck

0: cracking either. So a number of things to focus on versus the Canucks here tonight. And a fight for the puck behind the net. Joel Farabee trying to feed it in front, but that pass gets picked off by Paul Cotter. And now Heroic will take over behind his net. And backhanded up the far boards off Brock Besser. Not out. It's held in at the line by Michael Backlund. Flames captain gets it in deep as both teams start the change. And Heroic, who had four assists in the first two games, one overtime win and one regulation loss versus the Oilers, will snap a pass up the far boards. It misses Besser, but is picked up and played in by Liam Ogren. Now Cotter is off to a fantastic start this season with 4 points in his first two games in there on the forecheck. It's knocked down as Zane Parekh picks up the puck, takes a hit from Cotter, and moves it up the fireboards. Not out of the zone. Tom Vilander with a shot, but he whips it way wide of Devin Cooley's net. And now big Jamie Oleksiak will grab it. Tries to rim it around, but his pass is broken up by Yegor Sharangovich, and puck gets cleared out by Jake Middleton. It's loose in the neutral zone. Max Sasson slides it up the left wing side. Jonathan Lekkermäki trying to center it in front, has his pass blocked by Middleton, and Parekh's going to pick up the puck in the far corner. Parekh gives it to Adam Klapka, who chips it out, and now Max Siplikov will chase it into Canucks territory and knock it into the near corner, looking for Martin Pospisil. Pospisil gets held up. Klapka grabs it but can't hold it, and now Elias Pettersson, not to be confused with Elias Pettersson. Elias is the defenseman. Elias is a forward, tries to clear and can. Here's Pospisil with a shot. And at the edge of his crease, Mirolainen makes the save and holds on. And now a fight. Less than 3 minutes into the game. Adam Klapka versus Luke Shen. Shen giving up some height and weight. Both guys throwing bombs. Shen lefts. Klapka rights. Klapka trying to come over the top with some rights. The veteran Shen has him tied up, and now Klapka with an uppercut to the chin of Shen. Klapka another right to Shen's chin. And now it looks like they're getting tired. The linesman will step in there and split them up, but a spirited scrap between Adam Klapka and Luke Shen.
1: Well, and those are the exact words that Manny Malhotra used this morning, was that he was expecting a spirited start. I don't know if anyone expected a fight less than 3 minutes into the hockey game, but it's that Flames fourth line causing havoc in the offensive zone, and all of the Flames players coming over to the penalty box to give Adam Klapka a tap, and just knowing that he's looking to really set the tone, and he does it. He goes hard to the front of the net, and Luke Shen standing up for his goaltender. He's not going to have any of that. So that's how this fight starts. But I mean, for both teams, that was such a point of emphasis coming into this game, is making sure that they had a strong start, they were physical and set the tone, and that'll sure do it.
0: Luke Shen selected fifth overall by the Maple Leafs back in 2008. 1 year before his younger brother Braden was selected fifth overall by the Kings in 2009. Now in his 19th NHL season, his third stint and fourth season with the Canucks. Here's Matt Cordano with a shot that he fires over top of Mirolainen's net. Mike Cloud able to hold it in left point, but not for long, as Carlson will pick it up and flip it up the far boards and into Flames territory. Luke Shen playing in his 1,125th NHL game tonight. He has played for the Maple Leafs, the Flyers, the Kings, the Coyotes, the Ducks, the Canucks, the Lightning, the Canucks again, the Maple Leafs again, the Predators, the Jets, the Sabres, and now the Canucks again. He's been around, but he's a great guy and a great veteran player. Here comes Carlson across the line. He gets a weak shot away that's easily handled by Cooley, but I think the Canucks were offside anyway. The officials for this game, and based on how it started, they might have their hands full here tonight. The referees, Tom Shimolevsky and Jordan Samuels-Thomas. The linesman, Andrew Smith and Trent Norris. We've got a face-off coming up in the neutral zone. Tonight's opening face-off was brought to you by Eastside Dodge. Visit Eastside Dodge during the month of October for 0% financing for 84 months on Ram trucks. And tell them Lanny sent you. Face-off outside the Flames' blue line. Backlund wins that draw versus Besser. Back to Joel Hanley making his regular season debut. He runs right into one of the linesmen who goes down heavily. Andrew Smith back on his feet. A little worse for wear by the looks of it. From the Canucks in, here's a shot off the stick of Vilander, fought off awkwardly by Cooley, who drops his goal stick. He's got it back, and now Backlund with a good stick.

0: He'll poke the puck out of the Flames zone, and he'll chase it into Canucks territory. Vilander slides it near side to Oleksiak. Big defenseman will send it out to center. Ogren leaves the left wing side for Besser. And he's going to run the puck around and up the far boards. Gets by Elias Pettersson and is now picked up by Joel Farabee. Farabee flipping into the Canucks zone and running off and making his Flames regular season debut. Gets in there on the forecheck. Can't come up with the puck, though. Here comes Baines the other way. Arshki Baines trying to move it in front. His pass intended for Elias Pettersson is broken up, though. And now Middleton will take over in the far corner. But Lekkomäki all over him on the forecheck. Prevents him from clearing the puck out as it comes free for Sasson. Sasson falling, centers it, and now trying to move it in front. Lekkomäki has his pass to Baines blocked as it bounces back to the left point to Elias Pettersson, who shoots off a body, and the puck deflects up over the glass and out of play. Pretty good pace to get this game going, partner.
1: Yeah, excellent pace. A lot of back and forth. And for the Flames, you want to make sure you're not getting into a track meet. We've heard Ryan Huska talk about avoiding that in the past. But you like the speed and the physicality and the pace. The Canucks starting to kind of find their footing here, it feels like, a little bit more. And they're a team, they want to be hard to play against. And that includes putting a lot of pressure, making sure you're quick to close. And you can see that early on here.
0: The faceoff coming up to Cooley's right. Pospisil will take it versus Attu Ratu. Wasn't a lot of pushback from the Flames in their 6-1 loss to the Kraken on Thursday night. Fourth line took a couple of bad penalties, but it felt like they were the one line who continued to push through that hockey game.
1: Well, they're the best line in the preseason, too.
0: Agree 100% with that one. Puck is played in behind Cooley's net. He comes out to get it. Slides it far side to Siplikov, who, as he's about to be hit, lifts it up in the air and out to center ice. And now Elias Pettersson will shoot it right back in as the Canucks complete a change. Correct. Hit along the end boards by Drew O'Connor. We'll battle with him for the puck as he gets some help from Pospisil. Martin Pospisil and Brendan Gallagher get into it. Boy, is it strange to see Brendan Gallagher in a Canucks jersey. 14 seasons with the Canadians, 11 as an alternate captain. And talked about adding Luke Shen. Oh, Brendan Gallagher, another great veteran the Canucks have brought in, as we've got a penalty call coming up here. Zeeb Bouyum gets tripped up at the Flames blue line, and Joel Farabee is going to head back to the penalty box. Mick, he was as frustrated as anybody inside of Scotiabank Saddledome on Thursday night, and taking an early penalty tonight's not going to help.
1: Yeah, and he spoke yesterday after practice as well and held himself accountable, said he took two penalties and they could have been avoided. All five penalties, he said, could have been avoided, and that he wanted to be much more disciplined. So not a great start for him, but yeah, just holds up Zeeb Bouyum on the blue line, goes to chip the puck out. Bouyum does a good job of holding the line. Just a little clutch and grab there from Farabee. Easy call for the refs.
0: Kraken scored on their first power play opportunity on Thursday night. Kind of a fortuitous bounce for their captain, Jordan Eberle, that opened scoring. And then they scored 32 seconds later, and Flames didn't look the same after that. Flames did go four for their final four penalty kills in that 6-1 loss to the Kraken. And it was one of the few bright spots for the Flames in their season opener. We'll see how their penalty kill looks versus the Canucks in the first road game of the season here tonight. Flames start with Backlund and Hanzek up front, and Hanzek's going to get loose and walk in. Hanzek to the backhand, can't get a shot off. Played perfectly by Hronek. But a great burst of speed by Sam Hanzek. And Mick, you talked throughout the preseason about how fast the kid looks.
1: Yeah, big and fast, and we sure saw it there.
0: Here's Hanzek. He'll hand it off to Backlund. Backlund back to Hanzek, who shoots off the outside of Merilainen's net. Boy, a great penalty-killing shift by the captain, Michael Backlund, and young Sam Hanzek. Pick up the Canucks out to center, led by Marco Rossi. Tied with Paul Carter for the team lead in goals and points. 3 goals and 4 points in the first couple of games this season. Off to a great start. Flames penalty call off to a good start here, though, as they sail it down the ice with just under a minute remaining in the penalty. And now Merilainen and Sharon Govich get all tangled up. Canucks fans call a penalty. The referees do not. Here comes Lekkomäki in with a shot. Stopped by Cooley, and Flames will clear the puck out to center.
1: I actually was wondering if Merilainen could have gotten a call there for holding.
0: The game were being played in Calgary. Flames fans would have been calling for a penalty. No doubt about that.
1: Yep.
0: Here are the final 30 seconds of the Farabee Mod.

0: Better. Just past the 7-minute mark of the opening period here at Rogers Arena in Vancouver, where the Flames and the Canucks are still scoreless. Here's Ogren, playing in his 100th NHL game tonight. Can't get across the Flames' blue line as Booyam will give it to Lekkomäki, who drops it back to Booyam. Booyam will carry it across the Canucks' blue line, step to center, and work it up the left wing side to Carlson. Carlson with a shot that ends up bouncing off the back of his teammate Booyam. Carlson gets it back, steps in front, and shoots off the goalpost. He beats Cooley on the glove side and rings it right off the iron. Here's Lekkomäki to Booyam, but the pass misses him. A Farabee penalty is over, so the Flames get through that penalty kill for Hope Street Property Management. We'll see if they can pick up some momentum now. Pospisil will knock the puck to the Canucks' blue line, where it's scooped up by Rattu. He'll weave his way into Flames territory. Rattu drops it, and now Carlson tries to center it, but gives it away to Coronado. We've got a 2-on-1 with him and Frost. Coronado up the right side, centers. Frost, the redirect, and he's stopped by Marilainen. Well, the Canucks goaltender, way out of his crease, freezes the puck and gets a whistle.
1: You know, Morgan Frost looking up at the Raptors. You know, he had a glorious opportunity. Great pressure from Matt Coronado to force the turnover in the Flames zone, and then that's just a rocket of a pass over to Frost that Marilainen read that absolutely perfectly, cheated and pushed over. So he was able to make that save.
0: So the Flames get through that Holt Street Property Management penalty kill, and with 11:47 to play in the opening period here at Rogers Arena in Vancouver, the Flames and the Canucks are still scoreless. And this is Bet365

0: Flames Hockey on QR Calgary.
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0: 8:13 into the first period here in Vancouver. The Flames and the Canucks are still scoreless. Let's introduce you to tonight's starting goaltenders for the Flames. It is Devin Cooley, who enjoyed an excellent first season as a full-time NHLer, finishing ninth in the league in save percentage last season. Shutouts, 2.69 goals against average, and a 909 save percentage in 31 games, and was the Flames nominee for the Phil Masterton Award, making his first appearance of the new season here tonight. We'll tell you more about Levi Marilainen in a moment. Flames with an offensive zone draw. Coronado back to Hanley with a slap shot that misses. And now Shimon Nemitz plays it up the far boards. Puck gets away from Coronado, though, and ends up out at center. Elias Pettersson trying to play it to Marco Rossi, who steps on the puck and falls. And a big hit along the end boards is Matt V. Gridden's hit by Elias Pettersson, but he makes a nice pass ahead, and here comes Frost into Canucks territory. He drops it. Nemitz with a shot off a skate and right to Elias Pettersson, who's being chased around by Coronado and Gridden. So he'll just leave it in behind the net for Oleksiak, who lifts it off the glass and rolls it down the ice. Back to get it is Middleton. Slides it up the right wing side to Ryan Strome, who scored the Flames' only goal in that 6-1 loss to the Kraken on Thursday. He gets it in. Him and Hoffman and Sharon Govich all in there on the forecheck, try to retrieve it, and they do. Here's Strome, right point to Parekh with a shot off of Hoffman and wide. And now Middleton gives it to Hoffman, who chips it up the near side to Strome. Strome's going to rim it around, up the far boards to Middleton, who sneaks in. He gets it in deep again. Hronek trying to clear camp, gives it to Middleton, who slides it right point to Parekh, who steps in and shoots. That puck pinballs around and bounces up the far boards. Parekh gets it back, spins and shoots again, and with Hoffman setting up the screen, Marilainen makes the save, and then Hoffman gets tackled by Bouillon.
6: Great job by Zane Parekh on this shift to get a couple of pucks through from the blue line, and you know that's something that he's focused on, is making sure he's getting shots through from the point. But those shots often do no good if you don't have a net front presence, and you know a guy like Brennan Othman coming into the lineup tonight, something that the Flames feel like they didn't do enough of, like you mentioned earlier, was go hard to the front of the net. He wants to bring what the Flames were missing on Thursday. Goes hard to the front of the net. Looks like he's going to be heading to the penalty box, though, here.
0: I thought Zeev Bouillon should have got a penalty there. He basically slammed Brennan Othman's head into the ice. Take a look at the replay. I'm not sure what Othman did.
6: He takes a quick swipe at Marilainen, so I wonder if it's that.
0: Wow.
6: Yep.
0: Michael Backlund's not a happy camper. He'll have a chat with referee Jordan Samuels Thomas. And it looks like the Canucks are going to head to their second power play of the hockey game. No, maybe not.
6: I don't know.
0: So Offen isn't going to
6: no
0: the box.
6: Call. skates
0: Either
6: back.
0: Is Booyam.

0: back over to the Flames bench. Some confusion there.
1: Mm-hmm. Faceoff coming up to the right of Lavi Merilainen, now in his fifth pro season, first with the Canucks organization, following four with the Senators organization. Split last season between the AHL and the NHL, going 8-10-1 with no shutouts and some tough numbers. A 3.51 goals against average and an .860 save percentage in 20 games with the Senators. Did stop 10 of 11 in relief of Kevin Lankinen in his team's 6-5 overtime victory over the Oilers on opening night. Thatcher Demko hurt again, so
0: yep.
1: It's on to plans B and C for the Canucks in goal to get this season going.
0: Merilainen as well. He has a tribute to the late, great John Garrett on his mask, which is a nice touch as a goaltender coming into this organization.
1: That's awesome. We all miss Cheech. Hard to believe he's gone. Here, 10 minutes and 3 seconds into the first period here at Rogers Arena in Vancouver. Flames outshooting the Canucks 5-1, despite the fact that Vancouver's had the only power play of this hockey game. Calgary's still looking for their first meaningful goal of this 2026-2027 season, with all due respect to the one that Ryan Strome scored the other night.
0: Well, if they keep playing the way that they are, you have to think the puck's going to go in the net eventually. I quite liked their first 7 or 8 minutes on Thursday, so you know that they're probably happy with their start here, but they know they have to keep their foot on the gas.
1: Under Ryan Huska, they've been pretty good at sticking with it, even in games that aren't going their way. We didn't see that on Thursday. We're seeing that so far tonight, though. From Sassadin with a shot, blockered away by Cooley. And now Nemitz will slide it up the right wing boards. Siplikov trying to get to it. Elias Pettersson runs a little interference on him as Merilainen comes out of his net and gives it to Oleksiak, who gets into it with Klapka. Two big boys there. We've already seen Klapka fight Shen tonight. Canucks will clear it out to center. Here is Hanley. Works it up the left wing side, and now Pospisil dishes it off to Nemitz, who jumps up across the Canucks line, take an elbow from O'Connor and get the puck in deep. Vilander takes over in the far corner and moves it up the middle, and Gallagher will chip it out to the neutral zone. Rattu chasing after it, beaten there by Middleton, who flips it to Siplikov, and he'll dump the puck to Canucks territory as the Flames start to change. O'Connor will carry it up the left wing side, across his blue line, and now the red line to the Flames line. He drops. Rattu with a rising wrister, easily gloved by Cooley, who holds on. And now O'Connor and Middleton do a little pushing and shoving, and everybody comes in. Both teams clearly trying to set the tone early.
0: Yep, absolutely.
1: We'll take a break and let everybody cool off. 8:56 to play in period number one here in Vancouver. Flames off to a pretty good start again. We'll see if they can take advantage of it. Still scoreless with the Canucks. And this is Bet365 Flames Hockey on QR Calgary.
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1: During that TV timeout, Joel Farabee was having another heated discussion with the officials. He looks so frustrated to start this season, Mick.
0: Yep, he does. And, I mean, I understand that you want to chat with the officials and just try to clear things up and plead your case for something that you don't feel should have been a penalty. But at the same time,

0: can't worry about the referees as a player. You know, I always found that if I was arguing with the refs or arguing calls, that I was distracted. So you can't control some of the calls that the refs make. Just focus on playing your game.
1: Farabee and the Flames do need something positive to happen here. Maybe that'll change his attitude. Aesop coming up to Cooley's right. Backlund will take it versus Elias Pettersson. No, he won't. Backlund's going to get tossed out. He's not happy with the linesman who seems to have that puck glued to his hand. Coronado will step in to take strong side draw, but the Canucks win it. Back to the left point to Bouillon. He spins and drops, and now Rossi coughs it up, but Bouillon picks it up and throws it in behind Cooley's net to Elias Pettersson. But he gets thumped along the end boards by Zach Whitecloud as Backlund's going to lift it up in the air and out to center ice, and Flames Capital will pick up the puck, dump it in, and chase it.
0: Interesting, Matt Coronado out there with Backlund and Honzek right now.
1: And Coronado's played some really good hockey on Backlund's wing, so we'll see if that's just for a shift or maybe last a little bit longer. Here's Bouillon, a backhand, knocked down in front. And now Carlson tries to give the puck to Elias Pettersson. He'll catch up to it near half-boards. Step into the corner and try to center it. But his pass is blocked by Whitecloud. Coronado going after the puck, can't catch up to it. Does bounce to Kevin Ball behind the Flames net. And he'll give it to his partner, Whitecloud, who gives it away to Carlson. Carlson caught from behind by Honzek, who takes him down. Maybe not a terrible penalty to take if you're Sam Honzek, because Zach Whitecloud put him in a tough spot.
0: Yeah, that's a tough turnover, and Zach Whitecloud comes down low below the goal line in the corner and then kind of throws a Hail Mary to the middle of the ice that Carlson picks off, and Carlson was going to be in all by himself. That's a tough turnover as a defenseman, and Whitecloud was just trying to sail that up and over everyone. A great read by Carlson to pick it off, but you're right, Wilsey. That might be one that you're okay with them taking.
1: Actually, it's Kevin Ball making his way to the penalty box. So maybe it wasn't
0: Honzek
1: taking down Carlson.
0: It's Kevin Ball in front of the net,
1: taking down Pettersson.
0: Yeah, that just absolutely plowed him over from behind. Kevin Ball, in that situation as a defenseman, you want to be first out of the corner so that you can box your player out, and you got beat back to the front of the net by Pettersson. Cross-checks him from behind.
1: Wouldn't have been a bad penalty on Hanzek. Not a very good penalty on Ball.
0: Agreed.
1: So the Flames head back to a Holt Street property management penalty kill. Still scoreless in this contest versus Canucks as the puck bounces over the stick of Hronek, and he'll have to chase it back into the Canucks zone. Hronek sets it up for Rossi, who slides it up the left wing side. Elias Pettersson stuck between Pospisil and Farabee, coughs it up, and the Flames will play it back into Canucks territory. Hronek has got 4 assists in his first 2 games this season. Slided ahead to Elias Pettersson, spins into the Flame zone and drops. Hronek takes a shot and makes a pass back to Elias Pettersson. Returns it to Hronek, who winds and fires off Farabee and wide to the near corner. Here's Rossi, down low to O'Connor. Tries to center, but Whitecloud blocks the pass. Puck back to the line. Hronek can't keep it in. And the Canucks go offside.
0: Just a little bit of a mishandle there by Hronek. And you have him at the top of the power play, and you can see him just watching this last sequence. He's got his one-timer just absolutely teed up because he has a bomb of a shot. Can bring that from up top. Zee Booyam's another guy who, he's now out there, but big part of this Canucks power play. And no offense to Hronek, but maybe with better hands on Bouillon.
1: Flames will slap it down the ice with just over a minute remaining in the ball minor. 7:10 to play in the first period here in Vancouver. Flames and Canucks still scoreless on this Saturday night. Here's Ogren ahead to Lakkermäki, who's checked, and a stiff body check at open ice there by Honzek. It knocks the puck loose, and Flames clear it down the ice. And Sam Honzek, who I thought was one of the Flames' best players during the preseason, was off to a pretty good start in the regular season, Mick.
0: Yep.
1: Especially in the penalty kill.
0: Yeah, exactly. He's really shone there.
1: Puck is played in front. Over to backhand, then he lifts it right over Cooley's net and over the glass and out of play. Canucks are a rebuilding team. You hate to trade your captain, you hate to trade your best player, and generally whatever team gets the best player in a trade wins the trade. And it's hard to argue that the Wild didn't win that Quinn Hughes trade, but I think the Canucks actually got

0: really good return for the Norris Trophy winner. You get Zeev Bouyum, first-round pick. Leon Ogren, first-round pick. Marco Rossi, first-round pick. And an actual first-round pick. So basically four first-round picks.
1: Yep, great return.
0: Here's Lekkermäki into the near corner to Ogren. Tries to feed it in front. That pass gets blocked by Middleton. And now a pass back to the blue line by Ogren gets through. And Bouyum will have to catch up to it at center. Brings it back in and then turns it over. And White Cloud will swap the puck down the ice with now a dozen seconds remaining in this Canucks power play. Elias Pettersson will take over in front of his goaltender. And just wait for the final few seconds to come off the clock on the ball penalty as he starts the breakout. Moves it up the middle. That pass to Rattu. Hops away. And now Schenn slides it right wing side to Gallagher, who dumps it in behind the Flames net. So the Flames now 2-for-2 on the Hope Street property management penalty kill. And still scoreless in this game against the Canucks. Trying to get to the puck is Sharon Govich, and Schenn runs some interference on him, and we've got a Canucks penalty coming up, and now Schenn takes down Gridden after the whistle, and everybody comes flying in.
1: Well, things just getting spicier and spicier, but initially it's the call. Schenn holds up Yegor Sharon Govich in the neutral zone, so there's the initial call, and it was one thing on Thursday. The Flames only had one power play because they only drew one penalty. And oftentimes, when you're not moving your feet, you're not drawing penalties. So that was something that I was going to be looking for in this game here. And there, Yegor Sharon Govich moving his feet through the neutral zone, draws a penalty. Gridden comes up, follows up the play, moving his feet. And again, I don't think there's going to be two calls here, but there very well could be.
0: Probably should be.
1: Yeah.
0: Two calls to the Canucks. Number two, Luke Schenn. Looks like he's going to go get away with just one minor penalty. But when you're not moving your feet, not only do you not draw penalties, you take penalties. A bit of a double whammy for the Flames on Thursday night. But they are about to head to their first Jason Dott Mortgage power play when we come back. 5:43 to play in the opening period here at Rogers Arena in Vancouver. Well, the Flames and Canucks, in a spirited contest, are still scoreless. And this is Bet365 Flames Hockey on QR Calgary.
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0: Flames on their first Jason Dott Mortgage power play of the hockey game. Trying to break a scoreless tie here at Rogers Arena in Vancouver with veteran Luke Schenn sitting in the Canucks penalty box. Comes Frost across the red line, and now the Canucks blue line. He dangles in, shoots, and Marilina gets just a piece of the puck to knock it over the glass and out of play. Maybe the most dangerous Russian chance of the season for Flames number one centerman Morgan Frost.
1: Yeah, including the preseason too, and that's more of what you expect from him. The speed through the neutral zone, and you need that on the entries on the power play to get in the zone. Ryan Huska might not like the fact that Morgan Frost tries to dangle through the Canucks. But

0: but he's successful, so you can't be too mad at him for it.
1: Flames' first power play unit, Frost, Farabee, Coronado, and Gridden are the four forwards. Parekh is the quarterback on defense. Farabee wins a draw back to Parekh, who steps in and dishes it off to Coronado. Coronado shoots and scores! Matt Coronado rips the puck over the right shoulder of Levi Merilainen. The Flames score a power play goal, their first of the season, and take a 1-0 lead.
0: Well, this comes off of a faceoff win from Joel Farabee. Morgan Frost gets poofed out of the faceoff circle. Joel Farabee does a great job of stepping in, winning the puck back to Zane Parekh at the blue line, who walks the line. Some deception there, a little bit of a look off. Passes it off to Matt Coronado on the flank, and that is a heck of a shot. Ooh. To the surprise of no one. We know that Matt Coronado can fire the puck. A partial screen potentially by Hronek standing in front of Merilainen, and that is a massive goal for the Flames.
1: Puck just exploded off of Matt Coronado's stick. Off one post and then the other, and it's 1-0. Hanzik tries a shot, but it deflects over the glass and out of play. So it's a big season for Matt Coronado, who had a career-high 24 goals and 47 points in 2024-2025, down to 18 goals, but a team-high 45 points last season. And, Mick, they're going to lean on him heavily. 5-on-5 and on the power play, and that's the first meaningful goal the Flames have scored this season. Not surprisingly, it's off the stick at number 27.
0: Yeah, in the preseason, to me, it felt like Matt Coronado going into games, he felt like he was going to be dangerous. That's what Ryan Huska said about him down the stretch. I believe it was 15 points in 15 games to end last season. And just seems like he's really starting to figure out, or he did at the end of last season, of how to get that shot off of his.
1: Face off to the right of Merilainen. The Canucks win that defensive zone draw. Pospisil throwing a hit on Oleksiak, who clears it out. And now Vilander steps up and picks it up and leaves it a right wing side for Ogren. Ogren rims it around into the near corner to Besser, who plays a left point to Oleksiak. He slides it across. Vilander with a shot blocked by Hoffman, who takes a

0: smart move crossing center and dumping it in so his team can make a line change. Here's Elias Pettersson, right wing side to Besser. Looking for Elias Pettersson. That pass is broken up. And now Nemitz will throw it down the ice, but he misses both Klapka and Siplikov with that pass, and that turns into an icing call on the Flames with 3:40 to play in the opening period. Coming to you from the South Point Toyota broadcast booth. 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Aesop to Cooley's right. Pospisil versus Ratu. Boy, if Martin Pospisil can stay healthy and have the type of impact he had two seasons ago, Mick, he could be a real wild card for the Flames this season.
1: Yeah, he looks more like himself.
0: He sure does. And that's a good thing for the Flames and a bad thing for 31 other NHL teams. Hanley takes a hit from Ratu and gives the puck away. It's centered in front. Booyam bats it towards the net, and it's kicked away by Cooley. And now Nemitz slides it up to left wing side to Siplikov, who crosses the Canucks blue line and drops. Pospisil winds and fires, and Marilainen makes a pad save. Siplikov will fling the puck in behind the Canucks net. Nemitz in off the right point. Throws a reverse hit on Booyam. Tries to slide it down low to Klapka. That pass gets picked off by O'Connor, though, and the Canucks will clear it into Flames territory. Just under 3 minutes to play in the opening period. We've got only one goal in this game, and Matt Coronato's got it. His first of the season from Zane Parekh and Joel Farabee. Hopefully that makes him feel a little bit better. A power play goal at 14:51, and it's Calgary 1 and Vancouver nothing. Ball will flip it to me on the Canucks net. Frost is in there on the forecheck. He gets spun off balance by Alexiak. Frost and Gridden battling with Rossi for the puck, but it comes free for Vilander. And the former first-round pick will move it up the right wing side ahead to Carlson, who's taken down by Ball. The fans call the penalty. The referees do not. Here's Rossi, right point to Vilander, with a shot that gets blocked by Coronato. And now Coronato takes a pass from Gridden, but Vilander cuts him off as Booyam will pick up the loose puck cross center with it, but he's taken off of it smartly by Gridden, and here comes Coronato again. Coronato protecting it. We'll drop to Middleton, who gets around Lekkermäki and shoots right into the gut of the goaltender Marilainen, who will hold on. Should be taking a break here. Yep, we will. 2 minutes to go in. Nope, maybe not.
1: Nope, we're not.
0: We had lost a linesman, but he's back.
1: Well, that's good, because I was just going to say that one of the lines that the Flames really needed to be much better in this game was that of Matt Coronato, Morgan Frost, and Matt Vigridden. And you can tell they just have an extra jump in their step. We talked about Morgan Frost and the rush on the power play, Matt Coronato scoring a goal, but Matt Vigridden, they are all just skating much better.
0: Been a strong first period for the Flames. They lead the Canucks 1-0. As Hronek chop it down the ice, that'll be an icing call. And another face-off in Canucks territory.
1: Well, if you haven't heard, it's the farewell season at Scotiabank Saddle Dome. Join us inside the Sierra Red to celebrate the moments and stories that have made the Dome so iconic. There are only 41 regular season home games left. Zane Parekh and the Flames will return to Scotiabank Saddle Dome next Thursday night when they'll clash with Cale Makar and the Avalanche. Secure your seats at calgaryflames.com/tickets.
0: Between now and then, the Flames are off to Seattle. Second half of a back-to-back against the Kraken tomorrow. Yeah, another game between the Flames and the Kraken. And then they've got a few days between games, Mick. Schedule is so much different this season without the Four Nations face-off and Olympic breaks.
1: Yeah, a lot more breathing room.
0: Not so condensed,
1: games.
0: Yeah.
1: Yeah, more practice time for the teams, which players hate, coaches love.
0: Battle for the puck inside of the Canucks zone. Flames hold it in Middleton, across to Parekh, who steps in and shoots and rips it right over top of Marilainen's net. Here's Backlund in front, Hanzek to Farabee, to Backlund. Backlund centers it, but can't get the puck to Hanzek in front. Maybe one too many passes there for the Flames. They can't hold the puck in as Parekh's going to chase it out to center. Parekh being watched by Cotter. He'll move it up the middle of the ice to Strome. Slides it right wing side to Sharon Govich, who tries to shot, but his stick explodes. And Hronek will take over beyond the Canucks net and give it to Booyam. Bouillon being pressured by Strom, who steals it and centers it. Nemitz a shot. Marilat in the save. Then he almost kicks the puck into his own net. Here's Sharon Govich stop and trying to boot it out in front. But it's picked up by Sasson in the far corner. And as he clears it, Hoffman takes a run at him as the puck ends up out at center. And now we've got a hand pass called.
1: That's a heck of a heads-up play from Ryan Strom coming from below the goal line to find Shimo Nemitz, who jumps down off the blue line, get himself into a nice little pocket in the slot. And Strom with a really heads-up feed to find him for a one-time shot, a great chance for the Flames. It's something I've really liked about Nemitz's game that we've seen. Just his willingness to jump down off the blue line to activate in the offensive zone, but you got to be really smart positionally to find those little pockets. There's not a lot of space in the slot. So it's a great job there.
0: Into the final half minute of the first period. It's the Flames one of the Canucks nothing as Klapka will get it in deep. Siplikov and Pospisil chase after it. Pospisil picks it up and leaves it near corner for Siplikov. Tries to center to Klapka. Pass goes behind him though, and now Carlson will play it to the Flames blue line. Canucks have to clear out as Whitecloud and Rossi are at each other's throats. Just staring each other down on the neutral zone as the play continues. Maybe not a fight that Marco Rossi wants to pick with Zach Whitecloud. I think it's safe to say he's a bigger and tougher man. And now Kevin Ball gives Rossi a little whack on his way by. And then Attu Rattu gives Ball a little chop. Well, these are two heated rivals. And we saw some of that in the first period of this Saturday night showdown. And now the two benches are talking as they prepare to head to their respective dressing rooms. We did have a fight in the first period. Really good scrap, Adam Klapka versus Luke Shen. And as you would say, it was a spicy first period and a good first period for the Flames. They score the only goal as Matt Coronato's got his first of the season. A power play goal from Zane Parekh and Joel Farabee at 14:51. And it's the Flames 1 and the Canucks nothing.
1: Yeah, great start for the Flames. And I would say a solid 20 minutes. We saw a little bit of everything. Some great stuff. 5-on-5 were fast and physical off the start. A fight from Klapka. A really good couple penalty kills. Power play goal. Chances 5-on-5. So you kind of like all areas of their game coming out of that period.
0: The Flames' motto this season is get in the fight. So I don't think anybody was surprised that Brennan Hoffman, who was looking to get into fights every shift he played in the preseason, was inserted in the lineup tonight and seems to have brought some life to the Flames. So we'll see if they can play a full 60 minutes. They lead the Canucks 1-0 through 20 minutes here at Rogers Arena. Shots on goal in the first period. Calgary 11 and Vancouver 5. 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Well, an excellent first period for the Flames in their first road game of 2026-2027. Matt Coronado's got a power play goal, and they lead the Canucks 1-0 at the end of one. Before we get to the second, first, let's head it to the QR Calgary Studios, where Pat Steinberg is standing by with our Bet365 intermission report.
2: So, a much better first period from the Flames than what we saw a couple nights ago, and they have their first lead of the season, thanks to Matt Coronado's first of the year, Calgary's first power play goal of the year in the books as well. We got a busy first intermission coming your way. Scoring summary, we'll get you up to date on a very busy out-of-town scoreboard as well. We'll be back to the broadcast booth soon, brought to you by South Point Toyota, where you get free winter tires always under the Toyota Tower at South Point Toyota, and we've got lots to talk about with a 1-0 Flames lead after 20 minutes of play. Stay with us. First intermission's underway on Bet365 Flames Hockey here on QR Calgary.
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3: 20 minutes down. Now over to Pat Steinberg for the Bet 365 first intermission.
4: And the Flames have their first lead of the season. They lead a 1-0 over Vancouver after 20 minutes of play. We are underway on your Bet 365 first intermission report brought to you by our friends at Bet 365. So just the one goal in period number one. It comes from the Flames in the back half of the first.
5: Parekh is the quarterback on defense. Berube wins a draw back to Parekh, who steps in and dishes it off to Coronado. Coronado shoots and scores! Matt Coronado rips the puck over the right shoulder of Levi Merilainen. The Flames score a power play goal, their first of the season, and take a 1-0 lead.
4: First of the season for Matt Coronado, and he absolutely ripped it for his first of the year. Coronado from Zane Parekh and Joel Farabee at 14:51 of the first period. Power play goal makes it 1-0 Flames, and that kind of seemed to, you know, Vancouver had some opportunities and things were a little loose there, and Vancouver was taking advantage of that prior to the Coronado goal. Canucks had a couple power plays as well they weren't able to score on. Flames then had a number of opportunities from there on out that they did not score on, but seemed to really wake the Flames up from that point forward. So just the one goal in the first period. Flames outshoot Vancouver 11-5. Calgary went 1-for-1 on the power play. Vancouver 0-for-2 with the power play in period number one. And it is 1-0 Flames after 20 minutes of play. That's your first intermission report brought to you by Bet 365. In terms of some of the overall numbers in period number one, Flames actually carried a good chunk of the play, especially in the back half of the period. 5-on-5 shot attempts in that first period, 23-13 in favor of Calgary. That's good for 63.9% of ozone possession. High danger scoring chances at natural stat trick. Vancouver's got the edge 3-2. However, the Flames with a 2-1 edge at 5-on-5 as they really, as we said, started to take things over in the 5-on-5 game as the first period went along. Really nice period from after a really tough period on, or a really tough game on Thursday for the line of Gridden, Frost, and Coronado. Really good period. They were outstanding in that first period. They were all around it. Another nice period for the fourth line. They certainly had some. We saw the Adam Klapka fight on top of it. So it wasn't a lot of work, but in the little work that they got, they were pretty effective. And another solid period for Simone Nemitz as he looks really solid in period number one once again as well. So some positives. Devin Cooley looks like he's on his game. Lots to like about the way the Flames played in period number one. And then the power play, really nice misdirection as Zane Parekh, because he's so deceptive in walking the line and because he is so good at being able to draw players towards him, he was able to kind of suck a couple eyeballs one way and find Matt Coronado in a really nice shooting position, and Matt stepped right in, and we know how much Coronado can rip it, and he did. So, you know, one of the things that Ryan Huska liked about the preseason and training camp was the power play. Felt like the power play had really started to take some steps and felt like there could be some good that happens on the power play this year. If we see more of what we saw on that first power play, that's going to be a very, very positive thing for the Flames, or something that they can build on for sure. So that was nice to see in period number one, and definitely the something the Flames can build on as the period goes along. So it's a 1-0 Flames lead after 20 minutes of play in Vancouver as the Canucks play in their third game of the season. This is game two for the Flames after a 6-1 loss to Seattle on Thursday, looking to bounce back this evening in Vancouver. Nice start, up 1-0 after 20 minutes of play. Our first intermission continues around the corner. We've got a news break and we're back in just a few. 1-0 6-0 Calgary after 20. This is Bet365 Flames Hockey on QR Calgary.
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9: Now this update from the Canadian Press. An Ontario air ambulance carrying six people has gone missing off the coast of the United States. The U.S. Coast Guard says it launched a search mission after the Federal Aviation Administration lost contact with the plane early today as it was traveling from Bermuda to Boston. Air and ground crews are searching off the coast of Nantucket, southeast of Boston. Mounties in Saskatchewan say a woman and two girls are dead, and a man from the United States is facing charges. Three people in an SUV were killed after a truck trying to pass a semi collided with an SUV near Foam Lake, a small town southeast of Saskatoon. Ottawa Senators legend Daniel Alfredson has switched sides in the Battle of Ontario to join the rival Toronto Maple Leaf as an associate coach over the summer. The Swede says it's a move he didn't take lightly after playing 17 of his 18 NHL seasons in the nation's capital before spending the last three as an assistant coach there. From the Canadian Press, I'm John Kennedy.
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4: Flames lead at 1-0 in Vancouver after 20 minutes of play as we continue along on this Saturday night. And as we continue in your first intermission, it's time for a busy out-of-town scoreboard brought to you by your Alberta Ford dealers. So we got 13 games on the NHL ice, some still going on right now. Colorado is rolling at home Early in the third period, Avalanche leads St. Louis by a 6-0 score, while Adrian Kempe has his first of the season. Early in the second period, Los Angeles leading San Jose by a 1-0 score. Everything else is final tonight, including Buffalo getting a late goal in the third period from Jiří Kulich to break a 3-3 tie. Sabres beat Chicago 4-3, while Stephen Halladay scored in the third period to break a 2-2 tie. Ottawa wins the Battle of Ontario 3-2.

0: over Toronto. Lightning 3-1 win at home to Washington. Overtime winner from Shane Gostisbehere on the power play. Hurricanes get by the Flyers 3-2. How about Montreal as they come all the way back to tie as they trailed 5-1 in the third period. Tied the game 5-5. Sent it to overtime and then Tommy Novak wins it in overtime for the Penguins. So the Penguins survive and they come away with a 6-5 win over Montreal. Utah 4-1 win in Columbus. Oilers unbeaten in regulation thanks to a 3-1 win at home to Seattle. Islanders blank the Devils 6-0. Nashville holds on for a 2-1 win over Dallas, and Minnesota a 4-1 win on home ice to Boston. Week 18 in the CFL is done, and the Calgary Stampeders finish Week 18 in a playoff spot. That's because with their three-game win streak, including their win last night in Saskatchewan, the Stampeders have moved to 8 wins, and the Winnipeg Blue Bombers lose today 37-10 in Montreal. So the Bombers drop to 5th in the West Division. Stampeders sitting 4th and currently in the crossover playoff spot. BC also won today, so they keep pace ahead of the Stampeders. BC 24-17 win. 8 field goals from Sean White with their win in Toronto. Major League Baseball, here's what's happening on the National League Divisional Series side of things. Milwaukee and San Diego still tied 2-2, top of the 7th inning in Game 1 of their best of 5 series, and then 3 finals from earlier today, including the LA Dodgers taking a 5-3 win over Atlanta. They've got a 1-0 series lead in that best of 5. American League, Tampa Bay takes a 1-0 series lead on the New York Yankees thanks to a 1-0 win in Game 1, and Chicago blanks Cleveland 3-0, and the White Sox have a 1-0 series lead in that American League Divisional Series best of 5. That's your out-of-town scoreboard brought to you by your Alberta Ford dealers. Well, lots to like from the Flames, especially the back half of that first period, including their first lead of the season, their first power play goal of the season, and Calgary feeling good with a 1-0 lead heading to period number 2. As we start to wrap things up in your Bet365 first intermission, Derek Wills, Megan Mickelson standing by. They've got second period play-by-play around the corner. Matt Coronato has his first of the season. The Flames have their first lead of the season. It's 1-0 after 20 minutes of play. The second period is next. This is Bet365 Flames Hockey on QR Calgary.
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7: Well, the bar was pretty low, but the Flames just played their best period of this 2026-2027 season. The better of the two teams in the opening 20 minutes here at Rogers Arena in Vancouver tonight, and they've got the game's only goal, Matt Coronato, with his first of the season. The Flames' first power play goal of the new season from Zane Parekh and Joel Farabee. That goal at 14:51 has Calgary out in front of Vancouver 1-0 as we get set to start the second. Derek Wills alongside Megan Mickelson. Mick, we were wondering what response we would see from the Flames after the Kraken beat them 6-1 in their home and season opener on Thursday night. I think we knew they would play a better game tonight. weren't really sure what to expect from the Canucks after their two crazy contests against the Oilers to start the season, but that's the response you want to see from the Flames, right?
8: Absolutely, and mentioned earlier on off the top that historically the Flames are a team that they respond really well after poor performances. So I was expecting a team that was going to come out very strong. Was also expecting, though, a Canucks team that was going to come out really, really strong. But I mean, if you're the Flames coming out of that period, there's a lot to like in terms of special teams. You get some saves from your goaltender. You limit chances against. That was another area they wanted to be better defensively in terms of what they were giving up. And that was a massive power play goal from Matt Coronato. So you're finding some offense too. Now the challenge for them is going to be staying consistent with that effort, with that play over the course of the game, because you know the Canucks are going to push back.
7: No doubt about it. Just about set to start the second period. The Flames with their road white jerseys on will move from right to left on your radios. The Canucks with their third jerseys on, their black flying skate jerseys, will move from left to right. It is Frost versus Elias Pettersson for the opening faceoff of the second. The Flames win it. And Whitecloud, as he's hit by Rossi, will play it to the Canucks line, but no further. And now Coronato gets tripped up by Rossi. No penalty call as the Canucks get away with one early in period number two. Now Gridden will knock it into the Canucks zone, but Bouillon picks it up and bats it up the far boards and to the Flames blue line. Whitecloud will hand it off to Ball, bounces it off of Gridden's stick and deep into Canucks territory. Bouillon able to beat the goal scorer Coronato there, gives it to Hronek, will slide it into the Flames zone where Ball's waiting for it. Ball gives it away to Carlson though. Carlson will sail in behind the Flames net to Rossi in the far corner. Rossi knocks it near corner to Carlson. Protects the puck and Coronato goes down low. Rossi in front. Elias Pettersson trying to shoot. Can't get it through a bunch of bodies in front of Cooley. And now Coronato will clear the puck out to center. Back to get it at the Canucks line is Brock Besser, a seven-time 20-goal scorer, including 22 last season. Body might get traded last season, Nick, but here he is back with the Canucks again.
8: Yep.
7: Whitecloud trying to clear Kent. It's held in by Ogren. Slides it down low to Besser, who splits and plays it right point to Vilander. Vilander will hand it off to Ogren. Throws it in behind the net. Vilander centers it looking for Cotter in front, but it hops by him, and here comes Backlund the other way. Flames captain will lift it right into the glove of Mirolainen, who tries to quickly play the puck, but the referee blows the play dead, and we'll have a face-off inside of Canucks territory.
8: That was a great play in front of Devin Cooley by Zach Whitecloud. Just really perfect stick positioning and recognizing that Paul Cotter was standing right there, but then you also have a Canucks player on the back door, and so it's a really strong stick to break up that play so the Flames can get up and out of their zone. And that's a pair in Kevin Ball, Zach Whitecloud, that Ryan Huska and the coaching staff put back together tonight. They wanted to have one pair that was a shutdown pair. Familiarity, those guys played together last season, and I like that pairing a lot.
7: Well, back into the Canucks zone. Bouillon works it up the left wing side, looking for Lekkerimäki. It bounces by him, and Cooley comes out to play. They bounce it off Farabee, ahead to Hanzek, and now he feeds Backlund. Flames captain will flip it in behind the Canucks net, and Hanzek will go in there with a full head of steam on the forecheck. He finishes a hit on Sasson as Canucks will clear it out to center. Here's Nemitz, left wing side, who is new partly Hanley. Gives it to Backlund, who drops it off to Nemitz, who weaves his way to center and dumps it in behind Marilainen's net. Knocks goaltender will move it far corner to Bouillon. He lifts it up in the air and back into the Flames zone. And Canucks will start the change as Middleton takes over behind his net. Middleton will lug it up the middle of the ice, across the red line. And now the Canucks blue line. Middleton trying to go end-to-end here. Finally gets knocked off stride and off the puck, but it's picked up. Gridden dropping. Parekh with a shot. Fought off by Mirolainen. And with Hoffman hanging around his net, he'll hold on. And now Middleton and Schenn get into it.
8: Most opportunity for the Flames. It starts with the rush from Jake Middleton. I've quite liked his game as well. He plays a really simple, sound, smart game and gets the puck into the offensive zone. Initially turns it over, but Ryan Strom with some really good positioning on the forecheck and forces the turnover. And then Jake Middleton heads right to the front of the net, but it was Schenn that initially bumped Middleton on the entry, and then they're fighting as they head back towards the front of the net. A solid shift from Middleton.
7: Picks a spot.

0: being involved offensively, which of course you have to when you're playing at a pairing with Zane Parekh.
1: Well, just the style of game he plays too. You gotta know when to go, when to whoa. But yeah, especially when you're playing with Parekh, you gotta hold down the fort.
0: Wise man once said, you gotta know when to hold him and know when to fold him. Here's Coronado, who's got the game's only goalie. Hands it off to Middleton. And he'll float the puck in behind the Canucks net. Coronado gets there first and gives it to Frost, who swats it into the far corner to Gridden. Gridden to Racine, back to the left point. Middleton winds and fires and just misses Myrälainen's net. Gridden and Frost fighting forward to the forecheck. Gridden grabs it and moves it down low to Frost. Frost gets shoved off the puck by Elias Pettersson, though, as Carlson will take over. But Parekh sneaks in and knocks him off the puck and down to the ice. Here's Coronado. Left point to Frost. Frost will slide it far side to Parekh. Wheels to the middle and shoots through some traffic. And that shot's booted away by Myrälainen. Nice shift there by Zane Parekh.
1: Great shift.
0: Now Carlson, at the end of a shift, will get it in deep as both teams start to change. And we approach the four-minute mark of the second period here at Rogers Arena in Vancouver, where it's 1-0 Flames. Here's Pospisil, right wing side to Siplikov, and now over to White Cloud, who jumps up. White Cloud, a sharp angle shot, fought off by Myrälainen. Now Klapka will pick it up in the far corner. Klapka gets away from Rattu, takes a pass from Pospisil, and now swings it around, back to the left point to Ball. Ball walks the line and floats a pass to Pospisil. Pospisil holds it, moves it far side to Ball. Ball wins a battle for the puck, but just gets it in deep as he'll head to the bench to make a change. And now Rattu takes over and lifts it out to center. And from there, Gallagher will get it in deep for the Canucks. Hanley slides it up the near boards and out. And now Heroic slides it up the far boards. Booyam gives the puck to Cotter. The Flames fans generally don't cheer for the Canucks, but I think it's safe to say that most Flames fans were happy to see Paul Cotter score the overtime winner versus the Oilers on Tuesday night. What a start to the season for him. 3 goals and 4 points in the first two games.
1: Yeah, he's been excellent.
0: Here's White Cloud. He'll lift it up and out. Booyam gloves it down. Turns back into his own territory and slides it far side to Heroic. He bounces it off the shaft of Ogren's stick and in behind Cooley's net. Flames goaltender out to get it. Can't clear it. Besser throws it towards the net, but wide on the short side. And Awapin will spin and give it away to Ogren as he's body slammed by Shen. Here's Besser with a shot, but it's blocked by Hanley. Strome trying to clear, can't. Cotter holds it in, spins and shoots wide to the far corner. Canucks trying to tie things up, are buzzing. Puck slides by Besser up the near side to Elias Pettersson, who moves it down low to Besser, who gets buried along the end boards by Hanley. And now it's picked up by Strome, who finally clears the puck out to center. I know a lot of fans were wondering why the Flames put Joel Hanley into this hockey game, but Mick, he has been solid for them tonight.
1: Yep, he's so responsible. You know exactly what you're going to get from him.
0: Here's Lekkermäki, back to the blue line. Elias Pettersson has shot off a couple of bodies and wide to the far corner. And now Hoffman will pick it up. He doesn't clear it out, but it bounces off Strome and to the Canucks' blue line. Elias Pettersson moves it right wing side to Lekkermäki. Former first-round pick will drop to Sasson, who leaves it for Vilander, another former first-rounder who tries a shot as he's falling, but it's knocked down, and now White Cloud will pick it up and bat it out to the neutral zone ahead to his captain, Backlund. Backlund chips it past Sasson, catches up to it in the far corner, and now gets all tangled up with Alexiak as it's centered. Farabee in front, deflects it to the net, but Myrälainen grabs the puck and freezes it for a face-off, and we'll take a break with just over 6 minutes gone in the second period here at Rogers Arena in Vancouver. Matt Coronado has the only goal of the hockey game, and it's the Flames 1 and the Canucks nothing. And this is Bet365 Flames Hockey on QR Calgary.
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3: Flames have the only goal of this hockey game. Matt Cordato's first of the season, a power play goal from Zane Parekh and Joel Farabee at 14:51 of the first period, and they still lead the Canucks 1-0 tonight. We bring you this Pacific Division battle from the South Point Toyota broadcast booth. Winter is right around the corner. Hasn't felt like it in Calgary. Looks like it's going to be a nice week coming up. 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Flames win an offensive zone draw. Nemitz tries to shot, but it's gloved by Marilainen, who holds on.
4: Most chance coming off of a faceoff when Ryan Huska puts out Morgan Frost, Matt Coronato, and Matt Vaigrydin after a TV timeout in the offensive zone to see if they can do some damage. And Frost wins the faceoff, which is obviously key, but then gets the puck right back to Nemitz. But what I love about that is all three guys heading right to the front of the net to try to create a screen and some traffic.
3: And Mick, they've also got ball back with Nemitz on a pairing. Mm-hmm. There's Nemitz centering it in front, and Frost gets taken down on the doorstep. He is down on the ice as the Canucks skate the puck up the ice. Vilander in, swats it out in front, and Nemitz whacks it out of harm's way as Frost is back at his feet and appears to be okay. Frost will tap the puck to Gridden. Crosses the Canucks line and shoots, and that snapshot is gloved by Marilainen, who holds on as Morgan Frost is pleading his case to one of the referees.
4: Well, he was taken down in a heap right in front of the net, and it looked like a high stick from Atu Ratu. Yeah, getting a look at the replay, definitely a stick right to the face for Morgan Frost. Just the reaction from the Flames bench too, they all jumped up and were wondering, and Ryan Huska is hot on the Flames bench too. You don't see that too often.
3: Flames have had two power plays in two games. Truth be told, they didn't deserve probably more than one power play on Thursday night, but yeah, there's been two or three missed tonight, so I can understand the Flames' frustration. Faceoff coming up to Marilainen's right. Backlund will take it versus Cotter. Flames come up with the puck. Parekh in off the left point. We'll leave it for Farabee. They'll dump it in behind the Canucks net to Hanzek. Hanzek bumped by Elias Pettersson. Cotter comes in to get it. He'll leave it down low for Hronek. Farabee all over him on the forecheck as it bounces back into the far corner to Cotter, who throws it up the middle of the ice and out to center. Farabee hustles out and now dumps it back in. Elias Pettersson hit by Backlund in the far corner as it comes free for Farabee. Farabee and Hanzek looking for it. It's out in front. It bounces around, but right under the stick of Besser. And he'll lift it up in the air and into the Flames zone. In the second period, Flames on their toes, the Canucks on their heels, as Calgary tries to build on their 1-0 lead here in Vancouver tonight.
4: Just a ton of pressure from the Flames all over the ice. And then the offensive zone, they've been dangerous because all five guys are active, and that's when the Flames are the most dangerous in the offensive zone, and the defensemen pinching down along the wall. But they're also going much harder to the front of the net as well.
3: Canucks, who scored 13 goals in their first two games of the season, still looking for their first in their third game of 2026-2027. Flames have been tight defensively and have generated more offensively. Knocks with an offensive zone draw. Here's Bouillon. He'll walk into the near corner, spin to his left, and now throw it towards Sinep, and it goes right through a bunch of bodies in front. And now Siplikoff will swap the puck into the Canucks zone and chase after it, but it bounces off of him and into the Flames bench and out of play.
4: It's crazy. You look at the Canucks, and you talked about they've scored 13 goals. They've given up 14. And under Manny Malhotra, one of the biggest changes he wanted to make was to their defensive zone and making sure they had more structure, they were more predictable to one another so that they could play some really solid, sound defense. But you can see just the way the Flames are pressuring them that there's still a lot for the Canucks to figure out in the defensive zone.
3: Calgary shooting Vancouver 16-6 so far tonight. Lapka with a big hit along the far boards as he tosses O'Connor down to the ice, and the Canucks clear it out to center. Siplikoff will play it in. Klapka will catch up to it in the near corner and take it in behind the net. Klapka spins and shoots right across the crease and out the near side. Now Hanley will get it in deep again. Klapka catches up to it in the far corner and taps the puck to Pospisil. Pospisil loses it. Klapka finds it and rims it around to the left point to Hanley, who fakes a shot and now just gets it in deep again. Pospisil and Klapka fighting for it down low as Klapka will play it to Siplikoff. Siplikoff steps into the far corner, holds the puck, drags it back to the blue line, and now saucers it across, but his pass comes out, and Nemitz will reset at his own blue line. Bounces it off Strome, but right to Booyum, who jumps up. Booyum drops it, Gallagher shoots it, and misses Cooley's net. And it'll bounce off the end boards, and Strome will scoop it up and turn back into his own territory before handing it off to Hoffman. Hoffman up the middle to Nemitz, who jumps up and drops it between his legs to Strome. A nifty pass by the Flames defenseman, but Strome is pushed off the puck by Vilander. And now Sasson's got it. And he'll slide it up the far boards ahead to Booyum, who takes it out to center. At the end of a shift, he'll dump it in. Cooley out of his net will retreat back into the blue paint. And as Ball and Lekker-Mackey battle for the puck, Ball able to glove it ahead to Strome. He gives it to Sharon Govich, and he'll send it out to center. And Whitecloud will step up and pick it up and shoot. And Marilining kicks that shot into the near corner. Lexiak takes over, gives it to Baines, who golfs it up the far boards and down the ice. And both teams will start the change again as we approach the 10-minute mark of the second period here at Rogers Arena in Vancouver. Matt Cordato's got the game's only goal. Flames playing an excellent road game tonight. Lead the Canucks 1-0. Here's Frost in the far corner. He'll slide it down low to Gridden. Gridden rims it around right point to Perak, who chops it across. Middleton to Frost with a shot off a skater two and wide of the net. Now Heroinic will take over down low and skate it up the left wing side before clearing it out. But Frost grabs it, has to give it to Coronado, has to just poke it back to Perak. Bounces it off of Frost's stick, but right to Alexiak, who slides it right wing side over to Carlson, who will get it in deep for the Canucks. Cooley gives it to Middleton. Middleton being pressured by Elias Pettersson gives it away. Here's Rossi behind Cooley's net. Rossi, stick handling, makes a bank pass right point to Heroinic with a slap shot. Stopped by Cooley, who's able to fight for the puck and get his glove on it, with Carlson and Elias Pettersson looking for a loose puck in the game's tying goal. And we'll take a timeout with 9:40 to play in period number two. Calgary shooting Vancouver 17-7. And on a Matt Coronato power play goal, it's the Flames 1 and the Canucks nothing. And this is Bet365 Flames Hockey on QR Calgary.
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3: Taking a look at some stats as we have just passed the 30-minute mark of this hockey game. Zane Parekh racking up those shot attempts again, Mick. He's got 6 attempts so far tonight, 2 of those resulting in shots on goal. Flames have tried to play with some more physicality in this game, and I think it's safe to say they've done that. They've got 19 hits already, and tied for the team lead with 3 are Adam Klapka, Max Siplikov, and Martin Pospisil. So 9 hits from the Flames' fourth line in this hockey game.
4: Yeah, that's what you want from them. In the game against the Kraken, the Flames only had 20 hits. So halfway through this game, they're almost up to their totals from Thursday.
3: Wow. Liam trying a shot, and it's blocked by Farabee, who loses a skate blade. Maybe you heard it. The metal clinking on the ice. Here's Booyum with a shot, booted away, rebound, and it's chopped wide by Ogren. All started by a broken skate. Joel Farabee losing that blade. Here comes Backlund across the Canucks line. Backlund drops it. Nemitz holds it. Nemitz to Backlund with a one-timer, and he misses the Canucks net, and it'll ricochet off the boards and back into Flames territory. Skate blade still sitting on the ice. Ball able to get around the forecheck and Cotter. Slides it up the left wing side to Frost, who's looked a lot better tonight. Frost missing Nemitz with a pass, but it bounces up the right wing boards to Coronado, and the game's goal scorer will get it in deep. Canucks are making a change as Booyum takes over behind his net. The rookie recorded 6 goals and 26 points in 76 games with the Wild and the Canucks last season. Mickey's not Quinn Hughes, but he's that type of player and should only get better.
4: Yeah, and so young as well. So, I mean, you think of the return for Quinn Hughes, a young, prototypical Quinn Hughes type is pretty good.
3: Just 20 years old, the defenseman. Here is Frost with a saucer pass to Whiteclad with a shot that goes off Sasson and deflects over the glass and out of play. Well, we thank you for tuning in to Calgary Flames Hockey here on QR Calgary. I'm Derek Wills alongside Megan Mickelson. Thanks to the rest of our broadcast crew, including our host, Pat Steinberg, producers Logan Gordon and Steve Norton, in-arena board operator Miles Bruce, and our broadcast engineers Gio Kegat and Jeff Mason.
4: I just got to look at the replay of both losing his skate blade. A block shot. But I have to say, that's happened to me before, where your skate blade pops out and you only have, it's just the plastic left on the holder. It is the most helpless feeling to try to get off the ice. And Joel Farabee basically hopped off the ice on one leg. That was impressive.
3: We've seen guys get towed off the ice, pushed off the ice, just give up and quit and lie on the ice.
4: You feel helpless.
3: Yeah. Here's Elias Pettersson being pressured by Sharon Govich. She gets away from him and sends the puck out to center. And now it's lifted up and in by Rossi. Carlson chasing. Gets beaten there by Middleton. Got an A on his jersey tonight. And now a little pushing and shoving after the whistle. Brennan Hoffman, to the surprise of absolutely nobody, in the middle of it. And now Jake Middleton is all tangled up with Elias Pettersson, not Elias Pettersson. Who knows better?
4: Well, it starts with, it's actually Marco Rossi, kind of a bit of a hit from behind. Nothing too aggressive or too hard on Zane Parekh on the forecheck. So that's what draws Brennan Hoffman comes in to defend Zane Parekh, because he didn't like the hit from Marco Rossi. And Hoffman, a guy who was brought into the lineup tonight to replace Connor Zary, to bring a little bit more physicality and of an edge. It's been a bit of a quiet night for Hoffman, so you know that he's trying to have an impact, but you like that he's sticking up for his teammate.
3: First round pick of the Rangers back in 2021. Never really gave him a fair chance. At least that's how he feels. And just so excited to be with the Flames and playing in his first regular season game with his new team here in 2026-2027. Did get into a couple last season and had 2 points in those 2 games.
4: Yeah, he was great on the post-game show with you, the interview that he did in Seattle, the preseason game. He talked about the work that he did in the summer and just really trying to improve his game. And you talk about guys talk about training and working on their skating and their

0: in their skills, but he worked on the hockey IQ side of the game, which you don't hear too often. And
1: I'm not sure I've ever heard it.
0: I thought that was super impressive. It's something that players do, and, you know, watching video and trying to figure out. And he said, you know, getting around sticks and having more time and space out on the ice. I just thought that was so impressive that that's the work that he put in the summer, as well as conditioning.
1: See if it pays off for him. Comes Backlund in with a wrist shot right into the chest protector of Marilyn, who holds on. But now 7:26 to play in the second period. Only one goal in this hockey game. The Canucks must be wondering, what's going on here? We scored 13 goals in our first two games. Flames with the same number of goals in this game as they had in their home and season opener. But a big difference between Thursday night and tonight, that's for sure. Flames looking like the same team that we became accustomed to seeing under Ryan Huska. Tough team to play against. Tough team to beat. They were not on Thursday. So far, so good tonight. A faceoff coming up to Marilainen's left. Pospisil will take it versus Ratu. It was a healthy scratch in the first couple of games of the season. Jake DeBrusk out with quote-unquote illness tonight. So I'm not so sure about that illness, but who knows. Pospisil after the puck in the Canucks zone. Siplikov in there on the forecheck for the Flames as well, as we've got a four-man fight for it in the far corner. Puck stuck in some skates. Pospisil and Siplikov trying to dig it free. Do. And Pospisil will play it back to the blue line. White Cloud taps it to Ball, gives it back to White Cloud, who moves it out in front. Pospisil over skates it though, and here comes Ratu out to center. Races it up the right wing side. Ratu stops, shoots, and Cooley makes a good glove save. And then Ratu goes crashing into the end boards. And now we've got nine guys involved in behind the Flames net.
0: Well, Ratu's just in an absolute world of hurt after that rush. Just a burst of speed up the ice. And oh. I mean, I know why the Canucks are coming into his defense. Kevin Ball in the back check gives him a solid shove. And that's why Ratu ends up going heavy and hard into the boards, head first. Bit of a dangerous play there from Kevin Ball.
1: Had the whistle blown?
0: I'd have to see the replay again.
1: I mean, he was far enough away from the boards. He kind of leaned into him with his shoulder. I don't think Ratu is expecting it. He is back on his feet, so that's certainly a good sign. The crowd obviously not happy here at Rogers Arena in Vancouver. And Kevin Ball is being escorted to the Flames penalty box.
0: Yeah, that's a situation where I think you clearly see the numbers. And you could clearly see the numbers if you're Kevin Ball. You kind of got to back off and ease off there. It's a very clear elbow shoulder to Ratu's back. He's about 5 or 6 feet away from the boards. That's a penalty to me.
1: He's still inside the faceoff circle. And now Adam Klapka and Luke Shen, who fought in the first period, trying to fight again here in the second.
0: I mean, he's at the very bottom of the faceoff circle, though. I think Kevin Ball needs to back off there.
1: While we didn't see this sort of spirit from the Flames in Thursday's Holman season opener versus the Kraken, we didn't see the type of pushback that we had become accustomed to seeing from them, that we expected to see from them. So it's good to see them playing with some passion in this game against the Canucks here tonight. They've got a 1-0 lead with just under 7 minutes left of the second period. And right now, we've got Michael Backlund and Philip Hronek having a chat with referee Jordan Samuels Thomas, as the officials have a discussion here and try to figure out the penalty calls.
0: I think the Flames as well, we talked about what a good first period they had. I feel like they've carried that play over into the second period, which has been really good to see.
1: Right now, Kevin Ball is the only player sitting in the penalty box. And referee Tom Shimolevsky is going to go over and have a chat with Canucks bench boss Manny Malhotra.
2: Calgary number 7, a 2-minute minor.

0: cross-checking.
1: Actually didn't see a cross-check.
0: Additionally, Calgary, number 33, Vancouver, number 2, both 10-minute misconduct.
1: The Flames don't have a number 33. Who would that be? 43? Adam Klapka, probably?
2: 43, yes. Yeah. I don't see the cross check. I do see a hit from behind.
1: So, when all was said and done, the Canucks will head to their third power play of the hockey game, and the Flames to a penalty kill for Hope Street Property Management. 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
2: It's a big, big penalty kill here.
1: It feels like it could be a momentum shift moment. Flames have looked excellent on the penalty kill, not only tonight, Mick, but all season long. I know they gave up a goal versus the Kraken. It was the first power play of Thursday's game, but a bit of a fortuitous bounce for their captain, Jordan Eberle, on that one. Flames then killed off the next four Kraken power plays. We'll see if they can make it 3-for-3 versus the Canucks tonight. They've got Hanzek and Backlund at forward, Middleton and Whitecloud on defense. And so Connor carries the bucket up the left wing side and gets forced behind the net by Whitecloud, but he'll room it around to the right point to Besser. Besser with a shot blocked by Middleton, and on Middleton bounces it off Hanzak's stick and out to center ice. Minute and a half remaining in the ball minor as Elias Pettersson slides it right wing side to Besser. Besser, through a seam, gives it back to Elias Pettersson, moves it down low. That gets a return feed from Rossi. Pettersson to Rossi, behind his back to Hironik, near circle. Elias Pettersson with a one-timer, and Devin Cooley gets a piece. Here's Hironik with a shot. Knocked down in front by Middleton, who takes one for the team and comes up limping. Back to the blue line to Hironik, who hands it off to Rossi. Rossi into the far corner to Besser. And now up top to Rossi again. Rossi a shot, blocked by Whitecloud this time. Flames defenseman paying the price. Here's Besser coming in. He gets tripped up as he tries shooting. And the puck trickles to Cooley, who holds on.
2: Yeah, you know that Trent Cole on the pre-scout would know that Elias Pettersson is over on the flank. That's kind of his office on the power play in that one-time position. So he gets one shot off, but the Flames are able to shift over in perfect position. The other thing that Trent Cole has the defenseman do in front of the net is something we talked about a lot last season, was the slide that we just saw from Jake Middleton. That's how he ends up tripping up Brock Besser, but they slide to try to prevent the pass from coming through that slot area. So just some really good movement reads from the Flames on this kill so far.
1: Flames have four fresh penalty killers out there. Farabee and Pospisil up front. Hanley and Nemitz on the back end. And a good denial by Hanley as he takes the puck away from Besser and pokes it out to center ice again. Hironik will take over at the Canucks line. Give it to Elias Pettersson, who has his pocket picked by Pospisil. Flames might have a 2-on-1. Pospisil shoots off Hironik and wide. Pospisil had Farabee up with him. Decided to shoot instead of pass. Flames looking for a shorthanded goal. Finished tied for second in the NHL with 12 of them a season ago. The old power kill, as you like to call it. Buck just inside of the Flames' blue line, but Farabee wins a fight for it. He'll slide it down the ice as the ball penalty comes to an end. So the Flames now a perfect 3-for-3. On the Hope Street Property Management penalty kill, and they still lead the Canucks 1-0 in what has been a battle here at Rogers Arena in Vancouver tonight. A spirited contest. It's been fun to watch. Back with the rest of the second period in a moment. This is Bet365 Flames Hockey on QR Calgary.
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1: Night and day from game one to game two for the Flames. They did not look like themselves in a 6-1 loss to the Kraken at Scotiabank Saddledome on Thursday, and are playing a really good road game here at Rogers Arena in Vancouver tonight. And Mick, you and I were talking during the break. Dustin Wolf wasn't good on Thursday. There's no ifs, ands, or buts about it. But then again, neither were the forwards and defensemen in front of him. You know, Devin Cooley's been as good as he can be tonight. He stopped every single one of the Canucks' 10 shots, but I think he's made one difficult save. The Flames have just been way better in front of their goalie.
2: Absolutely. The Canucks with only one high danger chance.
1: Yeah. Puck back to the left point. Alexiak winds and fires off a body and wide. Middleton blocking another shot. A little slower to get up this time, having a really tough time getting to his feet. Took it off his right skate. Middleton just standing in front. Canucks whacking and hacking away, but it's cleared out of harm's way by Gridden. And now Coronado will give it to Frost, who slides it ahead to Gridden. Gridden to Coronado. Coronado to Parekh, and he's denied. What a save by Marilainen on that 3-on-1. Here comes O'Connor the other way with a shot off Frost, and it deflects wide of Cooley's net. And now Parekh, who just had a great chance to make it 2-0 for the visiting team, will slide it into Canucks territory. Flames making a change with just under 4 minutes to go in the second. Here comes Elias Pettersson with a toe drag and a shot, and he hits the crossbar. He beats Cooley and rings it right off the iron. What a move,
2: but what a play by Brendan Othman to be right in the perfect position to get that puck out of harm's way. Right on time, or that would have been in the back of the net.
1: Well, Parekh gives it to Strome, who swats the puck down the ice, and Peronik sees Hoffman coming for him, gets rid of it, and it ends up back in Flames territory, and on ball stick. Ball will give it to Whitecloud, slides it across the ice to Strome. They don't play the puck into Canucks territory. Sharon Govich catches up to it, takes a hit from Elias Pettersson, and the Canucks will clear the puck out to center. Here's Whitecloud off the stick of Hanzek and in behind the Canucks net. Hopefully Jake Middleton's okay. He's blocked a couple of shots tonight. Looked okay after that first shot block, but that second one hurt him.
2: Yeah, it looks like he's on the bench just trying to put some weight on his foot.
1: And the Canucks in, and a shot by Cotter. Stop, rebounded! A nice save by Cooley, who denies Ogren. Here comes Hanzek the other way. Hanzek hit by Vilander. He'll just get the puck in deep. This game's starting to open up a little bit, and I'm not sure that's a good thing for the Flames, Mick.
2: Well, Devin Cooley said, since we mentioned it, he's had to make a couple $10.
1: Now Sharon Govich will bat it to Nemitz. It gets away from him and is picked up by Cotter, who hands it off to Alexiak. Canucks coming on here. Just over 2 minutes remaining in the second period, and the Flames on a first period power play goal by Matt Coronado, still leading 1-0 tonight. Here's Gallagher behind the net. Gallagher had to bank it off the back of the net. That didn't work as Siplikov will take over, and he floats back into Canucks territory. Alexiak able to beat Sharon Govich there. Gets stood up by Siplikov, who knocks it loose. Pospisil shoots and misses Marilainen's net. Fourth line doing some good stuff again tonight. Middleton looks like he's okay. Mick out there for a shift. Trips up Elias Pettersson, and now he's going to get a two-minute break, because the Flames are going to be heading back to a Hope Street property management penalty kill.
2: Off to the box to rest that foot up a little bit, but just gets his stick tied up in Pettersson's feet as they're coming off the wall in a board battle down low. And that's one where not intentional at all, as he's trying to get his stick on the puck and it's stick into the feet instead.
1: Feels like a really important power play for the Canucks, and penalty kill for the Flames with a minute and a half remaining in the second period. Calgary's been the better of the two teams here in Vancouver tonight. But as usual, the Flames having a tough time putting the puck in the back of their opponent's net. Have just a 1-0 lead. And that's on a power play goal by Matt Coronado. The Canucks trying to tie things up with a power play goal late in the second period. Flames start with Backlund and Hanzek at forward. Ball and Whitecloud defense as Elias Pettersson wins the faceoff back to Hironik, who slides it far side to Besser. Besser dancing, spins and plays it behind his back to Elias Pettersson, who walks into the far corner, turns and drops to Besser, who backs it up to the blue line to Hironik, slaps the pass to Rossi, who tries to give it back to Hironik, but a good stick by Hanzek breaks up the pass, and the puck deflects to the Canucks blue line.

0: Roenick will leave it for Elias Pettersson. Pettersson crosses his blue line and now the red line and bounces it off the boards and chases after it and catches up to it and tries to play a right point, but it comes out and the Canucks are going to have to clear out. Elias Pettersson with 34 points in 32 career games against the Flames, and he's had some good looks tonight. Up to the right point. Roenick with a shot off of Elias Pettersson and into the near quarter. Pettersson recovers the puck and plays it far side to Rossi. He drops it off to Besser. Backs up to the left point and saucers it over to Roenick, who shoots and is stopped. And now Rossi tries to go forehand to backhand and loses the puck. And it looked like he had some daylight. And he slaps a stick on the ice out of frustration. We're in the final 20 seconds of the period now. Pospisil with a stiff body check on Lekkomäki. His White Cloud thumps Carlson, and the physicality continues. And now Ball and Carlson will have a little chat. Boy, Kevin Ball's had a bee in his bonnet tonight.
1: He really has. You like to see it, though. He's a big guy, and I feel like that was something he started to bring a lot more towards the end of last season as well. Mm-hmm. Just having the confidence to be physical, not to be afraid. He's one of their bigger defensemen, their biggest. So he needs to bring that, in my opinion.
0: 42 seconds remaining in the Middleton Minor. And now 10.3 seconds to go in the second period here at Rogers Arena in Vancouver. But still the Flames 1 and the Canucks nothing. Fun hockey game.
1: Really fun.
0: Faceoff coming up to Cooley's right. It's Pospisil versus Ogren. Pospisil wins that defensive zone draw. And now Hanley clears it up the near boards. Not out. Bouillon will hold it in right point. Now Carlson with a last-second shot that flutters wide to the far corner. And that will do it for the first 40 minutes here at Rogers Arena in Vancouver. When the third period starts, the Flames will be up one on the scoreboard, but down one on the ice.

0: real departure from what we saw in the first two Canucks games of the season when they scored 13 goals and the Oilers scored 14 goals. Vancouver with a 6-5 overtime win at Rogers Place, and then Edmonton with a 9-7 win here at Rogers Arena. But the goals have dried up. The offense has dried up for the Canucks. The Flames aren't exactly lighting the lamp here tonight, but at least they've lit the lamp behind Lavie Merilainen at once. First period power play goal by Matt Coronato, who gets his first of the season from Zane Parekh and Joel Farabee. And that goal, 14:51 into the hockey game, makes it the Flames 1 and the Canucks nothing through two periods of play tonight.
1: Now, overall, another good period from the Flames. Thought that they started to get a little bit too loose towards the end there. So, tough to button things up in the third. Try to find some offense. How about that chance from Zane Parekh? Three-on-one rush. Heck of a save by Merilainen. And also, the Flames need to stay out of the box here.
0: Yeah, they've only been on the power play twice in two games, and we're five periods into the 2026-2027 season. The good news is they do have a power play goal tonight. They are 1-for-1 on the power play, financed by Jason Dott Mortgage. Don't let your debt keep you short-handed. To use your home equity to crush your debt and put your finances on a power play, visit Jason.Mortgage today. On the flip side, yeah, the Flames took five penalties that resulted in Kraken power plays on Thursday. They went 4-for-5, not bad, and are a perfect 3-for-3 through two periods of play versus the Canucks tonight. Flames are doing an excellent job so far this season on the Hope Street Property Management penalty kill. Shots on goal in the second period, 8-8. Calgary outshooting Vancouver 19-13 through two periods. Flames 20 minutes away from their first win of this 2026-2027 season. They lead the Canucks 1-0 through two periods of play. Looking forward to the third. It's been an excellent hockey game. Expect more of that to come. But before we get to the third period, we send it to the QR Calgary studio, where Pat Steinberg is standing by with our Bet365 intermission report.
2: Same score after 40 that we had after 20. Matt Coronato's first of the season still standing up is the only marker. Devin Cooley having himself a heck of a night in Vancouver.

0: Jets, and still 1-0 Calgary. Flames looking for victory number one of the season. Canucks looking for home victory number one of the season. And these two teams that a lot of people have pegged to finish to the bottom of the Western Conference standings, giving us a pretty entertaining 1-0 game through 40 minutes of play. Coming up in your second intermission, we'll tell you how we got to this point and give you the second period summary. On top of that, it's a busy out-of-town scoreboard that we'll get to tonight as well. We'll be heading back to the broadcast booth soon, brought to you by South Point Toyota, where you get free winter tires always under the Toyota Tower at South Point Toyota. 1-0 Flames lead Vancouver after 40 minutes of play. This is Bet365 Flames Hockey on QR Calgary.
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3: 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Now over to Pat Steinberg for the Bet365 second intermission.
0: Flames still lead it 1-0 after 40 minutes of play as we continue along on this Saturday night from Vancouver. Flames 1, Canucks 0. Time now for the second intermission report, brought to you by Bet365. Only goal of this game came back in the first period. Matt Coronato scored it on the power play at 14:51. Coronato's first from Zane Parekh and Joel Farabee to make it 1-0 Calgary. That was the score after 20 minutes of play. No scoring in the middle frame. Shots were even. 8-8, so shots are 19-13 Flames after 40 minutes of play. Calgary did not get a second period power play. They're 1-for-1 tonight. Vancouver 0-for-1 on the power play in the second period. They're 0-for-3 tonight. Also, Canucks have 31 seconds of power play time carrying over into period at number 3, their fourth power play of this game, but it's still 1-0 Calgary after 40 minutes of play, and that is your second intermission report, brought to you by Bet365. A few things that have stood out tonight, so here's your kind of underlying numbers recap through 40. 5-on-5 shot attempts, 42-33 in favor of Calgary. So they're at 56% in terms of 5-on-5 offensive zone possession. High danger scoring chances, 6-4 Van.

0: 13 stops he's need to make with 20 minutes still to go. So that's been a positive. One of the areas that was really criticized on Thursday in the loss to Seattle, and rightfully so, was the play of Calgary's quote-unquote top line, that being the line of Morgan Frost between Matvei Gridin and Matt Coronato, and they have been much better tonight as well. In fact, I think Calgary's best line has been Frost, Gridin, and Coronato. They've been out there for 16 shot attempts, 4, just 8 against, high-danger scoring chances, 2-1 when that trio's been on the ice, so they've been really around it, and they obviously no 5-on-5 goals yet, but that's been Calgary's most kind of impactful line so far in this game. Also have loved the Pospisil line. Second straight game where Martin Pospisil has been a wrecking ball, and he looks like a completely different player to start the season. What are we at here for hits for Pospisil in this game? He's already at 3 hits in this game. So he had 4 hits in the game on Thursday, 3 more as Pospisil has been a real positive early on for the Flames. Have liked that. Klapka's fought once. He fought Luke Shen in the first period. There's a little bit of bad blood between Shen and Klapka again in the second period. So Klapka's had a much better game, as he was kind of just pedestrian and meh on Thursday night. And Siplikov's been fine. I thought he was fine on Thursday. He's been fine tonight. That line has been probably Calgary's second best. The other two lines have been good as well. Just feel like the Frost line and the Pospisil line, the fourth line, have been the lines that you really have liked from a Flames perspective so far this evening. Canucks have looked good on the power play, have yet to obviously been able to score, but they've been able to generate some things on the power play. But the Flames have also done a really nice job on the penalty kill. And even though the Canucks have looked dangerous at times, nice to see the Flames have just remained calm. A lot of block shots, so their penalty kill has been really solid. And then one more kind of check mark that you think you need to point out. I think Simone Nemitz has been a really strong player once again. 5-on-5 and any special teams work he's gotten. And Zane Parekh, despite just the one power play opportunity for Calgary, Parekh looked dynamic on that. He's had some dynamic moments tonight. But Nemitz, second straight really strong game for Calgary. So it is 1-0 Flames. Matt Coronato's first of the season. Still the only goal. It happened back in the first period. Now we're after 40 minutes of play, and it's still a one-goal lead for the Flames. We got your out-of-town scoreboard coming up, but first news break. We'll be back in just a few. Flames 1, Canucks nothing after 40. This is Bet365 Flames Hockey on QR Calgary.
1: You want a bigger garage because hockey bags seem to multiply overnight. 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
1: Now this update from the Canadian Press. An Ontario air ambulance is missing off the U.S. coast with six people aboard, including four Canadians. The Gulfstream G100 was flying from Bermuda to Boston when the FAA lost contact with it around 1:30 a.m. on Saturday as it approached the Massachusetts coast. With two aircraft, two boats, and a helicopter from the U.S. Coast Guard now searching near Nantucket, while Canadian and Bermuda officials are in contact with authorities and families of those on board. A woman who was among those accused of defaming former UBC professor Stephen Galloway has apologized days before the related trial is set to begin. Chelsea Rooney says she recognizes her statements damaged Galloway's reputation, career, and personal life. Meanwhile, Hurricane Nolo has strengthened into a major storm in the Pacific, but forecasters say there's no threat to any populated Hawaiian islands, with the storm reaching Category 3 strength. From the Canadian Press, I'm John Kennedy.
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9: Flames still lead it 1-0 after 40 minutes of play as we continue along from Vancouver on this Saturday night. Thanks for being along with us after 40 minutes of play. It's now the out-of-town scoreboard brought to you by your Alberta Ford dealers, and we are busy on the out-of-town scoreboard tonight, including 13 games on the NHL ice. Only one still going on, however, early in the third period. Ivar Stenberg, the number 2 overall pick of this past draft, has his first point. It's an assist on a Tyler Toffoli goal as San Jose and Los Angeles are tied 3-3. That game is early in the third period on this Saturday. Everything else is final tonight, including Buffalo getting by Chicago 4-3. That game is done. Ottawa takes a 3-2 win over Toronto. Bad news for the Sens, though. Jake Sanders.

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5: Matt Coronato scored the only goal of the first. Neither team tallied in the second here at Rogers Arena in Vancouver. And through two periods of play, it is still the Flames 1 and the Canucks nothing. Derek Wills alongside Megan Mickelson. And this is the type of hockey we've become used to seeing the Flames play. The low-scoring, tight-checking games. We didn't see that from them in a 6-1 loss to the Kraken on Thursday. So this has kind of been a Flamesy style of game. As for the Canucks, after scoring 13 goals in their first two games, they must be wondering, what the heck's going on here tonight?
6: Well, they're probably pretty happy with the fact that they've only given up one goal versus nine. But can't seem to find the offense, which hasn't been a problem. But for the most part, the Flames did a great job defensively in limiting chances.
5: Big power play opportunity for the Canucks to start the third period. 20 seconds remaining in a Jake Middleton minor that carries over from the second. So see if the Flames can get through this. Hope Street Property Management penalty kill and hold on to their 1-0 lead. Puck at a left point to Hronek. Who walks the line and slides it far side to O'Connor, who gives it back to Hronek. Returns it to O'Connor, who bounces it off of Hanzek's stick and into the near corner to Elias Pettersson, who gives it away. And then Backlund gives it right back to Rossi, who throws it in front. Besser the redirect, and Cooley the save. Tough stop for Devin Cooley on a puck that was bouncing around like a rubber ball out in front. Flames get through the penalty kill, though. No damage is done. The Canucks did come close on a couple of occasions, and it's still Calgary 1 and Vancouver nothing. In this third period, the Flames with their road white jerseys on are moving from left to right on your radios. The Canucks with their third jerseys, their black flying skate jerseys, are moving from right to left. Puck in the Flames zone. Cotter can't control it. Frost chips it past him, and Gritton will chase it into Canucks territory. Vilander gets there first, though, and backs it up to Oleksiak. Following five seasons with the Kraken, Jamie Oleksiak, as a UFA, signed a two-year, $10 million deal from the Canucks back in July 1st. Here's Ogren with a shot stop. Cooley reaches back, grabs it, and no goal. He saves it on the goal line.
6: Wow. And he is adamant. Devin Cooley right away reaches back to grab the puck, and he's waving his arms saying no goal, no goal.
5: I haven't seen a definitive replay yet, if I'm being honest. It was Liam Ogren who chipped the puck to the net. Devin Cooley reaches back, gets his puck or glove on the puck as it rolls towards the goal line. Mick, you can't see it. Did it cross the line? Maybe, but you can't see it.
6: I don't think it crossed the line. I normally don't take a stance on these things, but as it dropped down, Devin Cooley puts his glove over top of it, and I don't think that crossed the line, but I think the important thing is that, yeah. The important thing is the call on the ice is no goal. Mm-hmm. So they're

0: be conclusive evidence that the puck crossed the goal line. And I mean, I don't know how there can be conclusive evidence in this case that it would have crossed the goal line.
1: Again, it's possible that it did, but I don't know how you overturn the call on the ice. We've seen a number of replays from the camera that shoots directly down at the ice from the crossbar. And the puck was probably sitting on the line when Cooley put his glove on it. Did it move into the net? Maybe, maybe not. I don't know how you can overturn the call on the ice.
0: I don't know how you can either.
1: And I'm not sure there's a better angle.
0: No. On the camera, too, is the replay I just saw. It's zoomed in as far as you possibly can. But even just by Devin Cooley's reaction afterwards, and right away he's saying, no, no, that did not cross. And to be honest with you, I don't see how they can overturn this one.
1: I actually think there's a chance it did cross. I just don't think that they can prove it. So the call of the ice should stand. Should. I emphasize that word because these goal reviews sometimes go in a different direction than we think they're going to. So 1 minute and 28 seconds into the third period, Liam Ogren puts the puck through Devin Cooley, but he sprawls, spins, and gets his glove on it, and here's the official.
2: After communication with the situation room, it was determined that the puck did completely cross the goal line.
1: Mick, they must have had an angle that we didn't, because
0: that is wild. Yeah,
1: that is hard to believe.
0: They had to have had other angles, and that's a tough one for the Flames.
1: So playing in his 100th National Hockey League game, Liam Ogren gets the call and gets the game-tying goal, and it's 1-1, 1:28 into the third period here at Rogers Arena. Wow. Flames looking for a good bump-up shift, and here they come 3-on-2. Hanzek, right-wing side to Backlund, out in front, looking for Hanzek or Farabee. Goes fluttering past both of them. Backlund turns and centers. Hanzek shoots, and Elias Pettersson blocks that shot, taking one for the team. He can barely get up. That's a big shot block, as the Flames did get a good bump-up shift there, trying to regain the lead. Here comes Parekin now with a shot right into the gut of the goaltender, and Marilainen holds on.
0: Now it's a big shot block. It's Sam Hanzek, a great shift from Michael Backlund's line, and to nobody's surprise, that's who Ryan Huska puts out on the ice, is Backlund, Farabee, and Hanzek to try to get a bump-up shift. Like you said, that's what hurt them so badly in that game against the Kraken. It was a power play goal against, and they needed a good shift after a goal, and that's a good one from Backlund's line.
1: Flames with an offensive zone draw. Nemitz walks the line and shoots. That shot bounces off Baines and wide of the net. And now Sasson gives it away to Strome, who can't control it. Alexiak will take over for the Canucks, and he slides it out to center. Nemitz now gives it away to Lakermäki, who moves it right wing side. Sasson speeds in and tries a sharp angle shot. Cooley trying to corral it, can't. Puck pops into the far corner, and now Hoffman gives it to Sharon Govich, who dishes it off to Strome, and he'll skate it across center and hand it off to Nemitz, who shoots high and wide of Marilainen's net. Sharon Govich takes a hit from Alexiak, but pokes it back to the blue line. Nemitz tries a shot, goes off Baines, sticking wide, and now Gritton spins and shoots and misses, and the puck deflects over the glass and out of play.
0: And another good shift to follow. Diego Sharangovich winning some important puck battles, but you can tell already the Flames, who have had a hard time finding the back of the net, there's a real effort to make sure they're putting everything and anything towards the front of the net to try to generate a little bit more offense here.
1: The official on the game-tying goal, Liam Ogren's first of the season from Paul Cotter, who picks up his fifth point of the season.
0: Wow.
1: And Tom Velander, and it's 1-1. Here's Ball, spinning and bouncing it off of Frost's stick. Down low to Coronado, who's got the Flames goal in this game. Coronado to Frost with a sharp angle shot, fought off by Marilainen. Here's White Cloud, near half boards to Gridden. Gridden will play it behind his back to Frost, who turns and drops it off to White Cloud, who shoots. Coronado the tip, wide to the far corner. Here's Gridden, off the end boards to Coronado in the near corner now. Coronado will back up to the right point and float to one towards the Canucks net. Frost fighting for it down low. Wins a battle for the puck with Bouillon and leaves it there for Gridden, who feeds it in front. The pass bounces by Coronado, but back to the blue line to White Cloud, left point. White Cloud, stick handling, throws it in front. Gridden redirect. Then it goes just wide of the Canucks net. Boy, a couple of really good shifts for the Flames after that Canucks goal.
0: Now three in a row.
1: Here's Gridden spinning and shooting from the right point. Marilainen makes a stick save as Flames get their fourth line out there. Coronado stuck on the ice. We'll leave it in the far corner. Pospisil gives it back to Coronado. We'll place it back to the blue line. Perec dances in and gives it away to Elias Pettersson, who at the end of a shift will just clear it to the Flames blue line. Now Perec taking it in from Gallagher as he crosses the Canucks line and gets it in deep. Alexiak trying to clear camp. Now Gallagher will drag it, make a great pass ahead to O'Connor. O'Connor in, shoots, and Cooley makes the right pad save. And we've got another penalty call coming up against the Flames. Looks like Jake Middleton's the guilty guy again. Slashing is the infraction. So the Canucks score early in the third and now head to another power play. Mick, and penalties continue to be a problem for the Flames.
0: Yeah, you got to stay out of the box. And it's, like you said, Middleton on O'Connor. O'Connor's up and off to the races, a burst of speed, and Middleton's the defenseman chasing him on the back check, and it's a whack and a hack, and heads to the penalty box.
1: Ryan Huska is not happy with the officials tonight, Mick.
0: Yeah. Well, in this one, too, oftentimes a slash is, you got two hands on your stick and you slash somebody. Jake Middleton, he only had one hand on his stick and he was just trying to wrap his stick around O'Connor. Get stick on puck. Just went up into the hands though.
1: The Kraken had five power plays. The Flames won on Thursday. The Canucks heading to their fourth power play. Flames have only had one here tonight. So another Holt Street property management penalty kill. Canucks with the offensive zone draw. Heronic hands it off to Besser, who drops it. Heronic will fake a shot. Now make a pass left point to Rossi. Rossi, a shot through traffic. Cooley sees it and grabs it with his glove and holds on as Ball and O'Connor get into it at the whistle.
0: Devin Cooley doing a great job on that save, seeing the puck through traffic. He's right at the top of his crease and really aggressive, making sure that he's not only able to see the puck, but he can grab it and hold on to it.
1: He's off to Cooley's right. Backlund lines up against Elias Pettersson. He gets tossed out, so Honzek will step in to take the draw. The linesman ever drops the puck, that is. Finally does. Bit of a scrambled face-off. And the puck spoke back to the left point to Heronic. Heronic bounces it off of Rossi's stick, but White Cloud will whack it away from him and into Canucks territory. We're almost 5 minutes into the third period here at Rogers Arena in Vancouver. Now the Flames and the Canucks are now tied at one. Rossi will slot it up the far boards to Besser. Throws it reverse and does some dancing in the neutral zone before dropping to Elias Pettersson, who has it whacked smartly off a stick by Honzek. Now Ball steps up on Besser and knocks it loose, and it's picked up by Bouillon. Misses Rossi with a pass, and that turns into an icing call on the Canucks. Boy, the Flames' penalty kill has looked excellent, Mick.
0: It really has. Sam Honzek, in yes. particular, has just been so elite on the kill. You know, it makes sense. He's got size, so he has a really good reach as well, but his speed, you combine that with the size and some really smart reads. But the Flames, the pressure all over the ice, the anticipation to to jump the puck and knowing where it's going to go and forcing turnovers, both in the defensive

0: zone, the neutral zone, holding the blue line. They've been excellent.
1: Fans are having fun doing the wave. Here comes Bouillon across his blue line to the red line. Good stick by Pospisil, though, to knock the puck away from him. And Farabee shoots it down the ice again. Elias Pettersson back to get it. He'll cross his blue line and bump it back to Rossi, who crosses the red line. And now the Flames' blue line and gives it to Besser. Besser returns the puck to Rossi, who has it stripped by Ball. Good stick there by Ball. He's flipping it behind the net to his partner, Whitecloud. Whitecloud and O'Connor collide in the near quarter as we've got a fight for the puck. Ends up floating in behind the Flames net. Ball and Pospisil fighting for it down low. O'Connor gets there first, though, and bats it back to the right point to Bouillon. Bouillon to Rossi. Back to Bouillon at the blue line. Bouillon quarterbacking this Canucks power play. 25 seconds remaining in the Flames penalty to Middleton. Gives it to Besser, who shoots. That shot deflects wide of Cooley's net. And now Elias Pettersson with a pass back to the right point. But nobody's home for the Canucks as slides all the way back into their zone. And both teams start the change. 8 seconds remaining in the Middleton minor. Flames have done an excellent job on the Hope Street property management penalty kill. They get through another and have now killed off 8 straight going back to Thursday night. Here comes Backlund out to center. The Flames captain will get to the Canucks blue line and dump it in and chase it. Sharon Govich goes flying in there and gets there first of the forecheck. He leaves it down low, but Backlund gets knocked off stride by Baines as Lekkomäki will swap the puck out to center. Nemitz and Hanley go back to get it. Hanley will leave it in the far corner for Nemitz, who backhands it up the far boards. Misses Frost with a pass. Here's a shot off the stick of Vilander that goes wide to the near corner. And now Nemitz will take over. Former second overall pick. Leaves it for Frost. Both teams changing as Frost winds up, crosses his blue line. And now the red line makes a nice move to get by Ogren. And now hands it off to Coronado. Ronaldo spun off the puck by Alexiak, though, as Ogren takes over and fires a pass across to Carlson. Carlson will dump it in behind Cooley's net. Perek golfs it up the near boards, not out. Frost trying to clear it out for the Flames does. Ogren and Frost fighting forward out at centers. Ogren, who tied this game up earlier in the third, will back it up to Hironic. Flames will make another change as Ogren slides it right wing side to Hironic and glides to center and dumps it in. Middleton back to get it. Shoved off the puck by Ogren. Ogren and Carlson in there on the forecheck for the Canucks as it squirts free and up the far side to Hironic. He leaves it behind, and now here's Cotter across to Elias Pettersson with a shot that squirts right across the crease and out the far side.
0: Lucky bounce.
1: Now it's loose in the neutral zone and gloved down by Ratu. Ratu, left wing side to Carlson, who steps in and shoots right into the flaming sea on the front of Cooley's jersey. And he holds on, and now Carlson goes down like a sack of potatoes after Perak gives him a little face wash. What a fun hockey game. O'Connor and Klapka into it now. The linesman, brave, trying to split up those two big boys. Of course, the Flames and the Canucks have had a great rivalry over the years. But when both teams are bad, it doesn't mean as much. But it's early in the year, so who knows where the seasons will go for Calgary and Vancouver. So this has been a fun hockey game, a little bad blood between the Flames and the Canucks. And we love it. We'll take a timeout with 12:02 to play in period number 3. Matt Coronado scored a power play goal in the first. Liam Ogren's got an even strength goal in the third. The Flames and the Canucks are tied at 1. And this is Bet365 Flames Hockey on QR Calgary.
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1: I don't think there's any doubt the Flames were the better of the two teams in the first half of the hockey game, but the Canucks started to turn it on as the second period progressed, and they've finally scored the game-tying goal in the third period. The Flames had a fairly large lead in shots on goal, but it's now 22-22 with the two teams tied at one tonight.
0: A little bit of four-on-four here.
1: Well, this should be fun. Parak and O'Connor and their penalty boxes as a fight for the puck in Flames territory. Comes free for Farabee. Stick handles across the red line. Gets across the Canucks blue line. Stops and drops the ball. Balled it up the left wing side.

0: It's contained in the far corner by Elias Pettersson. Gets away and tries to center it in front, but his pass gets blocked, and now Hronek will pick the puck up and sail it down the ice. That should be an icing call. I'm not sure what Filip Hronek was doing there.
1: Well, it looked like he was trying to just send the puck down the ice so that O'Connor could beat out the icing.
0: Had a little heat on it.
1: Four on four should open up the game a little bit more, too. A lot of time and space out there.
0: Faceoff coming up to Marilainen's right. Frost will take it versus Elias Pettersson. No, he won't. Yes, he will. Looked like they were going to throw Pettersson out, but he stays in there. Frost wins the draw. Back to Coronado, who holds it and now shoots it, but that shot gets blocked by Bouillon. Hronek will take over in the far corner. With a minute and a half remaining in the four-on-four, and now center 11 and a half to play in the third of a 1-1 hockey game. Here's Bouillon up the left wing side to Cotter. Crosses the red line. Now the Flames blue line. Cotter was wide on Nemitz. Turns into the far corner and drops it off to Vilander. Stick handles behind Cooley's net and plays a left point to Elias Pettersson. He'll move it across to the guy with the game tying goal, Ogren. Ogren, near side to Pettersson, who a backhand scores. A beautiful forehand to backhand move by not Elias Pettersson, but defenseman Elias Pettersson, who puts the puck just inside the far goalpost, and the Canucks have their first lead. It's 2-1.
1: Well, that's a heck of a move from Pettersson, and walks down off the blue line, and then a nice little feed from up high. Forehand, backhand, beats Devin Cooley. Glove side, you could tell by Cooley's reaction. He would have liked to have had that one. But the pass just sneaks through Matt Coronado. Pettersson was Coronado's man on that play.
0: And that will give away Sasson, busting in. Sasson shoots, and Cooley makes the save. A big pad save by Devin Cooley on Max Sasson, literally seconds after the Canucks scored the game go-ahead goal. Here's White Cloud ahead to Hanzek, who flips a pass to Sharon Govich, who turns back to his blue line and now slides it right wing side to Hanzek. Hanzek back to Sharon Govich, and he'll catch up to the puck in the far corner and protect it from Hronek. Sharon Govich takes it back to the blue line and slides it right point to Ball. Ball being pressured by Carlson is forced to retreat out to center. White Cloud loses it. Hanzek finds it and gives it away to Carlson. Carlson will cross the Flames line and protect the puck from Sharon Govich. Carlson hanks it off the end boards into the far corner, and now Cotter spins and shoots and misses Cooley's net high. Here's Elias Pettersson, who takes a hit from Parekh, who knocks him down to the ice. Now Vilander gives it away to Hanzek, clears it up the near boards. Parekh hit by Cotter, gets taken down, and Parekh's a little shaken up, slow to get up, but he is back on his feet as White Cloud takes over, and as both teams start to change with just under 10 minutes remaining in the third period. All of a sudden, Vancouver's out shooting Calgary 24-22, and it's the Canucks 2 and the Flames 1. Coronado will bounce it off a stick and into the Canucks zone. Elias Pettersson, who's got the game's go-ahead goal, will bounce it off Frost's stick and back into Flames territory. Nemitz able to protect the puck from Besser. Backhands it off the far boards to Coronado, who gives it away to Elias Pettersson. Mahanley's there to recover it, and he'll swat it ahead to Frost, who skates it across center and down into the Canucks zone and bounces it towards the net. Gritton trying to get a hold of it, can't, as Ogren will take over in the near corner and move it up the middle. Elias Pettersson plays it right wing boards to Besser, who crosses center and shoots it in as both teams change again. Nemitz able to get away from the forechecking Elias Pettersson. Fires a hard pass ahead to Sharon Govich, who has wrestled off the puck, but then steals it back from Oleksiak. Sharon Govich, stick handles behind the net and centers. Strome with a shot. They get stopped. Nice save there by Marilainen. Now Sharon Govich misses Middleton with a pass, and Flames will have to chase it back to their blue line. Here's Middleton to Sharon Govich, and now right wing side to Parekh. Tries to get by Hronek, but turns the puck over at the Canucks line, and Bouillon will take over as the Flames back off the change.
1: Well, a great shift by Yegor Sharangovich in an effort to try to turn the tides here, and

0: nice little feed to Ryan Strom for a great chance.
1: 8-10 to play in the third. Matt Coronado scored the only goal of the first 40 minutes in this game. Liam Ogren scoring a controversial goal to make it 1-1 at 1:28 of the third. And then Elias Pettersson gives the Canucks a 2-1 lead at 9:04. Hockey behind the Canucks net. Booyam moves it far side, not out. Middleton with a slap shot, easily gloved away by Marilainen. And now it's picked up and chipped out by O'Connor. Rattu takes a big hit from Siplikov along the near boards. And now Middleton crashing into Gallagher behind the Flames net. Puck comes free for Oleksiak. Gives it to Shen, who shoots high and wide of Cooley's net. Now Parak with a big body check on O'Connor in the near corner. In front, Middleton and Gallagher battling. Canucks buzzing, trying to take a 3-1 lead. Here's Shen right point with a shot that goes off Klapka and deflects over the glass and out of play. Middleton and Gallagher still chatting.
0: It's a lot going on that shift. Bodies everywhere, broken stick on the ice.
1: So the go-ahead goal, Elias Pettersson, not the forward Elias, the defenseman Elias, his first of the season from Liam Ogren, who in his 100th NHL game has the game-tying goal and the primary assist on the go-ahead goal, and Tom Vilander picks up his second helper of the hockey game. And with 7:14 remaining in regulation time here at Rogers Arena in Vancouver, it is now the Canucks 2 and the Flames 1. We'll see if the visitors can square the score when we come back. This is Bet365 Flames Hockey on QR Calgary.
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1: Heck of a hockey game here at Rogers Arena in Vancouver tonight. Flames had a 1-0 lead, but the Canucks have scored twice in the third. 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Faceoff coming up to Cooley's left. Backlund wins that defensive zone draw versus Cotter. And now White Cloud will give it to Farabee. Fires a pass ahead to Ball, who jumps up into the rush. He crosses the Canucks line up the right wing side. Ball, using his big frame to protect the puck, gets knocked off of it, battles and gets it back, carries it into the near quarter and drops right point to Farabee, who's covering for him. Farabee to Backlund. Now near quarter to Farabee, who's hit and knocked off the puck by Cotter. Flames have Hanzek and Backlund in there on the forecheck digging for it. Backlund grabs it but gives it away to Besser. Besser trying to clear can't. Farabee holds it in, but Vronik slashes him and knocks the puck out, and the Flames will have to chase it back into their own zone. Here's Backlund up the near side, and now Hanzek will chip it in. Farabee will chase it, but Rossi picks the puck up and just floats it back into Flames territory. Elias Pettersson with a body check on White Cloud, and now in the far corner, Rossi takes a stupid penalty, literally 190 feet from his own net. Marco Rossi takes down Shimon Nemitz, and down by a goal, the Flames are going to be up by a man and heading to a Jason Dott Mortgage power play.
0: Now Nemitz, though, a great job of, he just spins off the check as Marco Rossi comes in on the forecheck. You don't draw that penalty unless you keep your feet moving like Nemitz does. A little spinorama move, and Marco Rossi's not happy, but again, that's a situation where

0: take a player down and you're going to get called. He clearly clips Nemitz's feet with his right foot, and that's a trip.
1: And the truth is they've missed some calls tonight, Mick. Canucks are 0 for 5 on the power play, which means the Flames are 5 for 5 on the Hope Street property management penalty kill and 1 for 1 on the Jason Dott Mortgage power play. And now they'll try to make it 2 for 2 and tie this game at 2 with just over 6 minutes remaining. Ratu will dump it down the ice. Flames start with their first unit as Parekh, the quarterback, will carry it across his blue line, and now the red line, and now the Canucks' blue line. Great entry by Parekh. The drop to Coronado, taps it near side to Farabee. Farabee into the near corner looking for Parekh, but pass gets picked off, and now Elias Pettersson ahead to O'Connor with a shot, and he rips right over Cooley's net. The puck will ricochet off the inboards and all the way into the Canucks' zone. Here's Schenn. He'll make the simple play and just dump it down the ice. Parekh waiting for it. Hops on his horse and trots out to center and now drops it off to Frost. Frost twisting and turning, gives it to Coronado, who leaves it right wing side for Farabee. Farabee will slide it into the far corner to Frost. He plays a left point to Gridden. Gridden across to Parekh, behind his back to Coronado. Bounces it off a stick. Farabee fighting for it. Can't corral it as Schenn takes over, finds an opening and shoots the puck down the ice.
0: The Flames do a great job on their entries and getting into the zone, but then just some really heavy pressure from the Canucks and can't really get anything to the net.
1: Here's Strome to Sharangovich to Strome, and now right wing side to Hoffman. Another good entry, but Hoffman drops it and nobody's home for the Flames, and Oldman will dump it down the ice. Cooley retreats back into the blue paint. Elias Pettersson in there causing some problems for the Flames on the forecheck. Finally falls as Strome will slide the puck ahead to Siplikov. Siplikov drops it. He misses Hoffman, but Strome will pick it up and shoot it in. Sharangovich able to get to the loose puck along the far boards. Gets tied up by Elias Pettersson, but moves it far corner over to Siplikov. Siplikov gives it to Sharangovich, who gives it back to Siplikov and feeds it in front, but that pass gets knocked away. And now Ogren clears it down the ice. That'll do it for the Rossi penalty. So a big kill for the Canucks, and they still lead the Flames 2-1 tonight. Now a steal by Backlund. He'll float it into the Canucks zone, but Hoffman loses an edge and falls. And now Baronik will take over and give the puck to Rossi, who ducks under a check from Parekh, but can't get it out. But now the puck ends up deflecting out of play and into the seats here at Rogers Arena. Well, the Flames have played a good hockey game tonight, but have struggled to put the puck in the Canucks net. They did score first. Matt Coronado with his first of the season. A power play goal at 14:51 of the first. No scoring in the second, but the Canucks have tallied twice in the third. Liam Ogren ties it at 1:28. Controversial one there. And Elias Pettersson scores the go-ahead goal at 9:04. It is now Vancouver 2 and Calgary 1. We'll see if the Flames can tie this thing up when we come back. This is Bet365 Flames Hockey on QR Calgary.
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0: period. And it's now Vancouver 2 and Calgary 1. First half of a back-to-back for the Flames, Mick.
1: Yeah, Bet365 Flames Hockey returns to QR Calgary tomorrow night when Michael Backlund and the Flames will be looking for a little revenge when they take to the ice at Climate Pledge Arena in Seattle, where they'll clash with Jordan Eberle and the Kraken. Live from the QR Calgary studio, Pat will host Flames Face-Off at 4:30 p.m. before Derek and I take over the call of the game from the South Point Toyota broadcast booth at 6 Mountain Time.
0: The second half of a back-to-back for the Kraken as well. They were up at Edmonton to play the Oilers tonight. Here comes Parak across the red line. And he gets hit. An open ice hit by Elias Pettersson on Zane Parak. Matt Coronato defending his teammate as O'Connor comes in, shoots and scores. And now the Flames are really hot. Drew O'Connor fires the puck past Devin Cooley. The Canucks have scored three unanswered in the third and lead the Flames 3-1. And now things start to get spicy.
1: Spicier.
0: Yes, well said.
1: Hit from Elias Pettersson in the neutral zone on Zane Parak. And looking at the replay once, it looked like a clean hit, but Matt Coronato in there right away. Looked to me, Zane Parak maybe winded on the play. He's on the bench right now just trying to regroup and gather himself. And then the Canucks are just up and off to the races on a two-on-one. I think everyone got a little bit distracted with the hit on Parak.
0: I mean, I'm not sure how to feel about what Matt Coronato did. I love it in one sense and I hate it in another. What do you think?
1: I mean, you love that he's going in to stand up for his teammate, but at the same time, I mean, that's a clean hit. So.
0: And timing is everything.
1: Timing, yes. Yeah, you have to have good game awareness.
0: Boy, that's tough. Drew O'Connor, who had a career-high 17 goals last season, scores an insurance goal for the Canucks with just under 3.5 minutes to play in the third period. And Elias Pettersson, who kind of fell out of favor here.
1: Yeah.
0: At least with some. Well, they're chatting his name inside of Rogers Arena right now.
1: Well, he's been really good. He's been physical. Generating, creating offensively, kind of looks like his old self.
0: All right, Flames running out of time. Stuck at one goal again. Just over 3 minutes remaining in the third period. This 3-1 Canucks. Here's Strome. Ahead to Sharon Govich, who dodges a check from Cotter and gets the puck in deep. And now a giveaway by the goaltender, but Marilainen's able to recover and freeze the puck for a faceoff. And now more pushing and shoving, and another confrontation between Adam Klapka and Luke Shen, who fought the first period.
1: Now Adam Klapka again, just trying to go hard to the front of the net. He gets the puck in on the entry, and then him and Shen just tied up a little bit in the corner. Adam Klapka tries to head to the front of the net to see if there's any treats laying around for him to pick up and try to get the Flames back within one here. But Luke Shen standing up for his goaltender.
0: I'm not sure this game is going to end peacefully, Mick.
1: I don't think so, but the Flames want to get back in this. They got to get more pucks to the net. Only 4 shots in this third period.
0: They've pulled Devin Cooley. They've got an extra attacker out there with just under 3 minutes remaining and trailing by 2. Knocks him up with the puck, but can't clear it. Elias Pettersson gets it to the blue line and now knocks it out. And now Carlson will pick it up and slide it ahead to Ratu. Ratu shoots and scores. Ratu deposits the puck into the empty Flames net. The Canucks, who were certainly outplayed in the first 40 minutes of this hockey game, have scored 4 unanswered goals here in the third period and lead the Flames.

0: Vikings 4-1.
1: Well, faceoffs are important, but even more important when you have your goaltender pulled in a 6-on-5 situation, and Matt Coronato loses this draw. The Canucks get possession, and it's a nice little feed from Carlson over to Ratu on the left side, and absolutely no chance for Zane Parekh on the play. He's the last defenseman back. That's a faceoff that you need a win on.
0: Strome and Gallagher line up for the

0: Face off at center. Strome able to pry the puck away from Gallagher. And now Sharangovich gets stood up at the blue line by Gallagher. But still gets the puck in deep. Bielander has his pocket pick. Good work by Hoffman on the forecheck. Hoffman trying to center it, but his pass gets intercepted by Bouillon. And the Canucks will lift it up and out to center. Middleton gives it to Perrette, who returns it to his partner. He misses Hoffman with a pass, and that's going to be an icing call on the Flames. So the last two goals, Drew O'Connor's first from Linus Karlsson at 16:33, makes it 3-1, and then Atu Ratu into the empty net from Linus Karlsson at 17:15, makes it 4-1. And I'm told on that controversial game-tying goal that the Situation Room in Toronto had a different angle than we did.
1: Yeah, that makes sense.
0: Which is all that makes sense, because yeah. I don't know how they'd overturn it based on the angles that we saw. And that was really the turning point of the hockey game. Mick, the Flames had a 1-0 lead, and then the Canucks score that goal and have added three since then. So tough break for the Flames, who certainly been a lot better tonight than they were on Thursday, but continue to have a problem putting the puck in their opponent's net. Now Adam Klapka, who's been certainly very involved physically tonight, is I think going to get a 10-minute misconduct here. Yeah. Referees know this game is teetering on getting completely out of hand, so anybody who might be pushing it further in that direction is probably going to get sent down the tunnel to the dressing rooms with 1:53 to go.
1: Especially the amount of times that Adam Klapka has.
0: Yeah.
1: But this is a game and a situation where you have a 1-0 lead and have to find a way to extend it, and the Flames weren't able to do that. To me, that's where things went wrong.
0: Mm-hmm. And too many penalties again.
1: Yeah.
0: Three is the limit. And shorthanded five times on Thursday and five times again tonight. Even though the penalty kill's been great, just not enough time on the power play or even at 5-on-5. Elias Pettersson will shoot the puck in with now just under a minute and a half to go. Hanley slides it up the near side to Siplikov, who moves it rink wide to Hoffman. Lines across the Canucks line and gives it away to Schenn. I don't think it's been the type of game that Brennan Hoffman envisioned having in his regular season debut. So I suspect there will probably be some more changes for the second half of this back-to-back and another game against the Kraken tomorrow.
1: Yeah, I would suspect the same. And Hoffman, he was so impactful in the preseason, but as we know, the preseason very different from the regular season. It's an entire different pace and speed and level of play. Just hasn't really jumped off the page.
0: Faceoff coming up to Cooley's right. I think it's now safe to say that we will get Dustin Wolf again tomorrow against the Kraken.
1: Yeah.
0: Backlund wins a defensive zone faceoff versus Sasson. Flames will slide it out. Hanzek chips the puck to Farabee, and he'll float it just out of the Canucks zone where Lekkomäki takes over. Being chased by both Backlund and Whitecloud. Throws it up the fireboards, not out. Farabee holds it in and slides it down low to Hanzek. Hanzek and Backlund battling for it along the end boards. Alexiak comes back to get it and moves it up the far side, not out. Farabee holds it in, throws it weakly to the net, and it's steered into the corner by Marilainen. Under the final 30 seconds of the hockey game now. Battle for it along the end boards beyond the Canucks net. Alexiak's got it stuck in his skates. Farabee digs it out, tries a wraparound, and is stopped by Marilainen. And now Lekkomäki will take over and saucer it ahead to Sasson, who speeds in. Sasson drops to Baines, and Baines just shovels it into the corner. Farabee will clear it out with 10 seconds to go as Schenn's content to kill the clock. And the fans rise to their feet inside of Rogers Arena in Vancouver. Flames were really good in the first half of the hockey game and had a 1-0 lead on a Matt Coronato power play goal, but couldn't build on that lead. Canucks started to pick up some momentum in the back half of the second period and then scored four unanswered goals in the third period. Liam Ogren ties it on a controversial one. Elias Pettersson, Drew O'Connor, and Atu Ratu into the empty net. The Flames fall to 0-2. The Canucks improve to 2-1 to start.

0: season. The final score here in Vancouver tonight, the Canucks 4 and the Flames 1.
1: Yeah, the Flames need to be able to extend their lead beyond one. I think that's safe to say. And too many penalties, like you said, that can just absolutely crush the momentum that you have and your 5-on-5 game. But towards the end of the second, the Canucks just, they really started to come on. And then when you get outshot 13-5 in the third period, you're not setting yourself up very well to hang on to a lead. That's a tough one for the Flames, who for the most part came out really strong.
0: Shots on goal in the third period. Vancouver with 13 for a three-period total of 27. Calgary with 5 for a 60-minute total of 24. On special teams, the Flames do win that battle. They go 1-for-2 on the power play, financed by Jason Dott Mortgage. 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We'll get to the penalty kill in a moment. Here are the Bet365 three stars. The third star, Luke Shen. And here are the other two.

0: maybe not. They started to announce the three stars and then just stopped. Okay, while we wait, to the other side of special teams, man, what a great job of the Flames on the penalty kill in the first two games of the season.
1: Oh,
0: here we go.
1: From your Vancouver Canucks, with 23 saves, number 31, Levi Mirallainen.

0: Philander.
1: What in the world is happening right now? When did they announce the third star after the second star? There's complete confusion down at ice level. You know what?
0: And once again, tonight's second star from your Vancouver Canucks, number 31, Levi Niralainen.
1: Good Lord.
2: They're trying to sort it out down there.
1: Who's the first star?

0: And tonight's first star from your Vancouver Canucks with a goal and an assist in his 100th career NHL game, number 92, Liam Ahlgren.
1: That was painful. The third star, Shen. The second star, Marilainen. The first star, Ahlgren. On the penalty kill, the Flames are perfect 5 for 5 in this hockey game. They've killed off 9 straight opposition power plays. Their penalty kill is for Hope Street Property Management. 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We are going to be joined by a guest live from outside of the Flames dressing room following a 4-1 loss to the Canucks. Tough night for the Flames. I mean, they played a heck of a lot better tonight when you look at the full 60 minutes than they did in a 6-1 loss to the Kraken on Thursday. But, Mick, goal scoring continues to be a problem for this team.
2: Yep, you have to be able to extend your lead there.
1: And the Flames had opportunities to do that, but Levi Marilainen, the second star of the hockey game, did a nice job keeping his team within one. And the Canucks definitely got in a roll heading into the third and took the game over then. All right, we're going to head down to the Flames dressing room. I believe we've got a post-game guest ready to go as we've got Sam Honzek standing by. Sam, I thought you guys played a lot better tonight than you did on Thursday night. I thought you were the better of the two teams in the first half of the hockey game, but just couldn't build on that 1-0 lead. Your thoughts on a 3-goal loss to the Canucks this evening?
3: I mean, yeah, you're right. We played good.

0: We played way better than the previous game, and I think, you know, there's lots of good stuff, but we didn't score goals, right? And we spent a lot of time in a PK. We didn't have many power plays, and it's hard when you play a lot of minutes in a PK. It takes energy from some guys, and some guys don't play, so get them off their rhythm. So, yeah, it just, you have to stay out of the penalty box. It's frustrating, but, it's just second game, so we just got to learn from it and don't do it again.
1: I do want to ask you about the penalty kill, Sam. Yes, you guys have to do a better job staying out of the penalty box, but you've killed off 9 straight opposition power plays, and even the power play goal you gave up against the Kraken on Thursday night, bit of a fortuitous bounce for their captain, Jordan Eberle, off of his body and then right onto his stick and then into the net. He must be pretty proud of how the PK has performed so far this season.
0: Yeah, I mean, I'm proud of every single guy who was out there at PK. You know, we put in our bodies in line, and, we don't play power play, so we just, our job is to go out there and kill the power play, and, we did a good job today, but I know it's, for me, it's more frustrating, right? You kill so many penalties and you don't get the win. Maybe I got to be a little bit selfish. I look at whether we get a good job on PK, but it's still 4-1 results. Not happy with that.
1: Now, obviously, the big question, and it's a question that carries over from the last couple of seasons, how do you score more goals? You guys played well enough to score more than one goal tonight, but the final score is 4-1. So as you get set for the second half of a back-to-back and another game against the Kraken tomorrow, what do you guys have to do to put the puck in your opponent's net more often?
0: I mean, whatever chances today, even for myself, I had a couple shots, a couple chances, and we just got to stay with it, right? We got to just believe in ourselves that, just putting pucks in the net, and I believe that when sometimes once goes in, it will just kind of like break like a web. But just gotta stay with the course and put pucks on the net and just believe and just put the pressure on them.
1: Well, hopefully the floodgates open for you tomorrow night. Sam, it's gonna be a long night, so I'll let you go. Thanks for doing this after a tough loss, and good luck getting win number one against the Kraken tomorrow.
2: Yep. Thank you very much. Have a good day.
1: Sam Hanzek joining us post-game here at Rogers Arena in Vancouver. And yes, the team will fly from Vancouver to Seattle tonight, and another game. Fourth game of the season, if you include the 2 preseason contests between the Flames and the Kraken. 4 of Calgary's first 16 games in the regular season are against Seattle. We saw some bad blood between the Flames and the Canucks here tonight. We've seen some bad blood between the Flames and the Kraken as well, dating back to the preseason. So hopefully another spicy contest at Climate Pledge Arena tomorrow night. Mick's going to stick around. Right now, though, I'm going to send it to Pat Steinberg, who is standing by at the QR Calgary studio and ready to host our interactive Flames Now post-game show, which is coming up next. You can participate in our post-game show through the TELUS phone line or the TELUS text line. Same number, 403-974-8255. Reach us on the TELUS phone and text line at 403-974-8255. Well, the Flames are better tonight. Just struggling to put the puck in the net. That's been the story for a few seasons now. And the Canucks complete the comeback, 4 goals in the third period. And the final score here at Rogers Arena in Vancouver is the Canucks 4 and the Flames 1.
3: Yeah, tough period for the Flames, tough third, and Vancouver comes away with the 4-1 win. And next up for Calgary, they will finish off the season opening 3 games in 4 nights Sunday in Seattle. Let's get our Flames Now postgame show underway on this Saturday night. Your final score from Rogers Arena in Vancouver. The Flames drop it 4-1 to the Canucks. 4 unanswered from Vancouver in the third period. Turns a 1-0 Calgary lead after 40 into their second loss of the season. Flames Now postgame is underway. Apple, Spotify, Amazon, wherever you get your podcasts. And, of course, live right here on QR Calgary 770 on your AM dial. My name is Pat Steinberg. The phone lines are open at 403-974-8255. Powered by TELUS, and the TELUS text line open, same number, 403-974-8255. Few minutes with Megan Mickelson, color voice of the Flames, following this one here tonight. Mick, good spot through 40. I mean, you would have liked maybe for the Flames to have built on the lead that they had after 20 and Matt Coronado's power play goal, but all kind of got away on them in the third period. How'd you see this one in Vancouver tonight, my friend?
4: Well, much better effort overall, that's for sure. A lot more pushback. I think back to the 3-on-1 that Zane Perak had with I believe it was Matt Coronato and Matt Vagrin, and you don't bury that chance or any of the other chances that you had, I guess, and you're not

0: able to put the puck in the back of the net. And to me, I was thinking when we were calling the game, I'm like, they're up 1-0. They have to extend the lead here if they're going to win this hockey game. And so not being able to do that is tough, but it's not for lack of effort and lack of try. You know, I feel like that was there tonight, which is the good thing to see, the effort and the pushback that wasn't there on Thursday. But yeah, they got to stay out of the box. You like the fact that the penalty kill was effective, that it was successful, but Sam Honzek made a really good point post-game with Wilsey there. Like, it takes away from the ice time of the other players. Mm-hmm. Just takes away from any of the momentum that you have. So just in terms of getting all four lines rolling, which I feel like is when the Flames are at their best, when they get everybody into the game. So, not able to score, too many penalties, and then in the third period, I just thought the Vancouver Canucks were the better team. So it's definitely a tough one when you bounce back with a start and an effort like that and you're not able to close it out.
1: Yeah, and that's now 10 power plays they've given the opposition in their first two games. And yeah. That was one of the things that, you know, coming into the season, the Flames were really, the coaching staff was really harping on, is we want to be a top 10 team in penalties taken. And so far, 10 power plays given. That's way more than they would like in that regard. Let's select a hardest working Flame. 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Spruce it up, green it up, prune it up. They've got you covered. Mick, who is tonight's hardest working Flame in your eyes?
0: Well, I'm going to give a shout out to the fourth line who, according to the stats, racked up 14 hits of the Flames, 28 hits in this game. So that line, physical and impactful. Maybe Adam Klapka a little bit too much at times, got carried away and then chucked out of the game. But I'm going to give it to Sam Honzek. I know that like his stat line doesn't really jump off the page, but just the way that he's been killing penalties and how he's really stepped into and embraced that role, he was absolutely elite on the penalty kill in this game in my mind. And so I feel like for me, when you look at playing a complete game defensively, he was really, really sound and effective. So I'm going to give it to Sam Honzek.
1: Second straight game that Sam Honzek gets that award, and very well earned. Both of them agreed, my friend. Sam Honzek, hardest working Flame, brought to you by Spruce It Up Garden Center, home of Calgary's hardest working gardeners and arborists. Spruce it up, green it up, prune it up. They've got you covered. Just a quick final thought, my friend. They go into Seattle now on Sunday, still looking for that first win of the season. And obviously this one's going to sting as they allow four in the third period. What are the things that you want to see from this game here tonight? What do you want to see carried over into Sunday's game against the Kraken?
0: Well, I think just the effort and the pushback and the physicality, for one. The start, I think, you know, obviously any time you're on the second half of a back-to-back, the start is really important. And I thought their start was strong and allowed them to I guess, gain a little bit of confidence from that and feel better about their game. So, I mean, I feel like this is a game that you can still build off of. You don't win the game, but a lot of good things just in terms of, I would say, the first 36 minutes of the game with the chances, the forecheck, taking away time and space. They managed the puck a lot better. So, you know, I think for me, the way that they played the first 35 minutes, you want to play that way for a full 60.
1: We will talk to you on Sunday night. Thank you, friend.
0: Thanks, Pat.
1: Megan Mickelson signing off on this Saturday. The Flames fall 4-1 in Vancouver. They've dropped their first two games to open up a brand new season. Next up for the Flames, they will be in Seattle Sunday. That's a 6 o'clock faceoff in Seattle. Kraken played on Saturday. They lost in Edmonton. Flames play on Saturday. They lose in Vancouver. So both teams will try to bounce back Sunday at Climate Pledge Arena. But that is coming up on Sunday. We've got lots to get to on our Flames Now postgame show this evening. 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And the penalty minutes leader tonight, no doubt about this one. He was the penalty minutes leader last year, and he's off to a nice start in that regard. The 25 from Adam Klapka, that included in that was the game. I think he had a couple game misconducts in this game, a couple 10-minute misconducts, rather, in this game. So Adam Klapka leads the way with 25 penalty minutes. The Flames went 1-for-2 on the power play, so they're now 1-for-3 to start the season. And they went 5-for-5 on the penalty kill, and that's a very nice start to the season. They're 9-for-10 to start the year on the penalty kill, which is a nice feather in their cap. From the penalty box, brought to you by Cupboards Express, Alberta-made cupboards, and over 1,000 styles, custom cupboards without the custom price. 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Logan Gordon with us as well, post-game following a 4-1 loss in Vancouver. 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We'll get there shortly on your Flames Now postgame. Nice spot. I like the Flames quite a bit through 40 minutes of play. Thought they were deserving. It did feel like maybe Vancouver was starting to turn it a little bit in the back half of the second period, back few minutes of the second period. But what I didn't like for a second straight game, this is the thing that maybe I come away with most frustrated with, is another kind of like playing well. So on Thursday, it was a good first 8-9 minutes. Then the penalty and the power play goal, and 32 seconds later, it's 2-0. And that seemed to pretty easily take the Flames off their game. Well, it was a little bit later tonight. After 40 minutes of play, it's 1-0. Then early in the third period, Liam Ogren scores. It's the weird one, a little bit controversial. Although the explanation that we've gotten, you know, it does look like the puck was in, and you can see it through the webbing of Cooley's glove, at least based on what I've seen. At first I was like, there's no way that's a goal, and then you do see that one angle, you're like, that's the puck there in the webbing. So but again, that seemed to knock them off their game, and Vancouver used that momentum and was able to take over from that point forward as they really ran right over them in the third period. And you know, that's two games in a row now where it's been pretty easy to rattle the Flames and knock them off their game, which I haven't liked as much.
2: No, it's you got to be ready for, you know, not just bad things to happen, but unfortunate things to happen. And whether the Flames bench, whether they liked it or not, and didn't get a chance to maybe see the same replays that we did watching on TV, well, it was a goal. And you have to just kind of, it has to be water off your back, Pat, right? It has to be, okay, it's a 1-1 game. You're not out of it. You're not done for the night. It's the third period. Go out and score the next one. Have a good bump up shift on the next one out there. And they just haven't been able to do that. And I think the worrying thing for me more than anything, Pat, is, I'll be honest with you, I don't think highly of Vancouver or Seattle. Like, they don't strike me as teams right now that are going to be able to push every team in the NHL around like that and have a kind of moment that they turn the tide for the rest of the game. And for the Flames, I think they had every opportunity to jump back into this one when it got to 1-1.

0: And
1: I still thought they were going to win. Like, just,
0: I did too.
1: I was like, yeah, they probably still find a way to win this game. And that's not, because I really liked the way they had played up to that point, even when it was 1-1.
0: Yeah, and, you know, for the, you know, timing of it, it was, what, almost 8 minutes later that DP scores that really nice finish goal. So you have time. Like, you had 7 minutes there. This wasn't the Seattle one where two hit you really, really fast, and before you knew it, you were down in the game by two. You were up for grabs that next 7 minutes. You have to go out and do that. But unfortunately, penalties get in the way again in this one, and this has clearly become a big conversation for this team that too many of their key players kill penalties and they can't get to their game 5-on-5 when they're spending the last two games, at least, Pat, almost a sixth of the game killing penalties.
1: Yep.
0: It has to come out of their game.
1: That's 10 power plays for the other team in two games.
0: That's way too many.
1: And again, it was so front and center in that first episode of The Chase, right? Like, that was one of the things head coach Ryan Huska said right as they were starting training camp. Want to be a top 10 team in penalties taken this year, and instead they're one of the most penalized teams in the NHL, and they're just, a lot of them, really avoidable penalties in a lot of ways. Like Jake Middleton's two penalties today, just kind of flat-footed stuff, and Joel Farabee's two penalties on Thursday, same thing. Like, just you're kind of, when you're on your heels, you start taking penalties, you get a little out of your set, and next thing you know, the other team's got a power play. It gets you completely out of your rhythm.
0: Yeah, and these D pairings have changed, so when Ball takes two penalties, when Middleton takes two penalties, it throws everything off, and this team has to roll four lines as effectively as they can, and maybe not three D pairings, but at least two D pairings have to be going on a regular basis. I was talking to you as we were watching the third period, and midway through the third period, Zane Parekh was at like 12 minutes of ice time. Well, why is that? Well, because he doesn't kill penalties for this team, period. And it throws off his rotation. It throws off, you know, if Middleton's the guy in the box, well, that definitely means he's not going to be out there.
1: Yep.
0: And then you got to try to find a bump up for him. So the inconsistency with the penalties, their right now inability to bounce back from when bad things happen, is two of the things that I think we're going to have to watch for heading into Sunday in Seattle.
1: The Turning Point is brought to you by Precision Sexual Health Clinic for Men. Discreet, individualized, physician-led care for erectile dysfunction, low testosterone, and other men's sexual and hormonal concerns. No referral is required. 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Gives us an opportunity to discuss the controversial play of this game, which I did think was the turning point tonight, and that was the early tying goal in the third period where Ogren puts it in. Cooley makes what you thought was like a pretty miraculous save as he reaches back, but kind of inadvertently the puck kicks up to the top of his glove. And at first you and I were like, no, that's no way that's a goal. Like there's no chance because there's no conclusive evidence. But then as you look at it, you're like, well, no, I still don't think so. It wasn't until they showed that angle that was the definitive angle from the league. And I'll read you the email in just a second from the NHL on what they said. But it was a scenario where they felt like, and you could kind of see it, the puck squirted to the top of his glove, and you could see the puck pass the line through the white webbing of his glove, and that's in the end why this goal ended up counting and was called a goal.
0: Yeah, initially until I saw that in net camera angle, wouldn't have thought it was a goal, and then. Yeah, look, there's nothing else that's rolling around in a goalie's glove in that spot. And you could pretty clearly see where his glove was and where the puck was in contrast to where the line was. It's unfortunate. It sucks. Our pal Ryan Pinder from Barn Burners talked about goaltenders need to be using black webbing on their gloves at all times because of this very thing. And maybe it's an aesthetic thing. It's just how goalies like their gloves. But I mean, if I was Devin Cooley, I'd be switching it up. You just, if it's black, I think you have a much harder time telling that it's there and it's moving around. With the white webbing in his glove, you could pretty clearly see it moving around. Yeah. And again, I think that's a tough one because for the bench, if you don't get that angle, if you don't get that in net angle in house, you're probably sitting there and you're going to the Flames. You think you got jobbed, right? You think that didn't go your way. And at the end of the day, I think they got the call right. I think if you're on the other side of that of the Flames, you feel like that would have been the right call to make. So it's tough, but again, almost 7 minutes before the Canucks make it 2-1, you had lots of time to respond there, and you didn't do much with it. In fact, I think in that

0: time Middleton takes that holding penalty. So there's more time that you're not going 5-on-5, and then maybe another one from Parex around that time too. So yeah, just not a good response after that happened for the Flames.
1: By the way, this is what the NHL Situation Room said. They said the Situation Room initiated a video review to further examine whether Liam Ogren's original shot entered the Calgary net while it was in the webbing of Devin Cooley's glove. Video determined that the puck did cross the Calgary goal line. And unfortunately, it is that one. It was the last view that we saw on television that it did, you know, you could pretty clearly see it there.
0: Nothing else rolling around in there.
1: Unfortunately, as much as at first I thought that was clearly not a goal, ends up being they did have conclusive evidence, at least that the looks that I've seen, yeah, you can see that glove there. So do you agree that that was the turning point in this game?
0: Yeah, 100%. Yeah.
1: 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We're just getting started on our Saturday night. 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
6: Your final score from Vancouver. The Canucks score 4 unanswered in the third, and they come back to win 4-1. Flames drop to 0-2 to start the season as our Flames Now postgame show is well underway. My name is Pat Steinberg. Thanks for being along with us. Logan Gordon's with us as well. Steve Norton behind the board from QR Calgary World Control. The TELUS phone line's open, 403-974-8255, and the TELUS text line at 403-974-8255. That's right, same number for phone calls and texts. We'll get there very shortly. But first, let's go inside the Flames locker room. Let's get some post-game reaction from Vancouver tonight, and let's hear from the head coach, Ryan Huska, his thoughts following tonight's 4-1 loss to the Canucks.
7: So happy with the first two periods at the very least? Or?
8: So we were a much different team tonight than we were our first game of the year. So there's a lot of things that we can build off of from this game. A couple things, again, we got to clean up, but there's a lot we can build off tonight.
7: The goal that was, I won't say controversial, but yeah, that you didn't know the outcome. Big moment in the game, is that correct?
8: Yeah, sure. I mean, obviously they had a view of it. We didn't see the view. From what we saw, you couldn't tell if it was over the line, but there must have been one for them to see it. What I don't like is, no problem, but you miss coverage on the 4-on-4, and that's the challenge, because you're in a 1-1 game on the road. You want to end with a point, and that's a big thing. So you have to make sure that your next play or whatever situation may be is that you're ready for that. We lost coverage on that goal, unfortunately, and it bit us.
9: The emotions of this game and how your team sort of managed that throughout. Obviously, it was right from the start. It seemed like it was there for your
8: team. Yeah, I thought there was a lot of good. Like Adam Klapka getting involved the way he did. And, you know, I thought we were edgy, and that's the way our team has to play. Now, can't take 5 minor penalties, right? So, again, it's 2 nights in a row we're in the same situation. And the biggest part for me tonight is I felt we lost rhythm with some of our players again because of the penalties that we're taking. So we have to do a much better job of that.
6: Okay. There you go. That is head coach Ryan Huska, short and sweet on this Saturday night, and lamenting the same thing, right? Too many penalties gets you out of the rhythm, and in a big way, that's part of the reason why the Flames weren't able to win this game tonight, is just too many penalties once again. 5 power plays given in back-to-back games to start the season.
10: Yeah, better. Like, I agree with Ryan Huska. I think the team showed better. It was a more entertaining hockey game. I think they're fight back in this game. Like, they're not maybe their fight back, but the competitiveness from an all around standpoint was.

0: much improved from Thursday against Seattle. But in terms of why you lost the game, it was the same story. It was the exact same story again. It just wasn't as early as it was against Seattle. Is you got down at a certain point and you never really let the penalties stop enough for you to get going at 5-on-5.
1: Yep.
0: And the power play is what it is, right? Even with pieces like Parekh and Nemitz, who I've really liked, it's still going to be a power play that I think more nights than not struggles to be a unit that produces every single game. Yeah. So that means your 5-on-5 game has to be really good if you want to win or you want to be more competitive night in, night out. And you can't even get to that if you're taking 5 penalties a night. I told you that before. That's a 6th of the game.
1: Yep.
0: That's way too many. And it's way too many for any team. But it's a little bit frustrating, from I'm sure from Ryan Huska's perspective, that, again, as you mentioned on the chase, they were like, let's be a top team when it comes to not taking minor penalties. That message hasn't sunk in with this group yet.
1: Yeah. Here is Devin Cooley post-game as well. He gives his thoughts. Thought it was a really solid night for Cooley in a lot of ways. And then just like the team, everything kind of got off the rails in the third period, including that controversial, but I think in the end, probably the correct call on the tying goal. Here's Devin Cooley post-game from Vancouver.
2: What did you see on the goal? Did you think it crossed the line?
3: I for sure thought no, it did not. I 100% was like, that's not a goal, because I watched it and I watched me cover it. What I think happened was I covered it and it hit this part of my glove and then pushed underneath. So I went to deep on the bench. I was like, what if I have black netting and a black coloring on the glove? Like, maybe that might make a difference. Mm-hmm. So I don't know. I might try that out. We'll see what goalie coach thinks and stuff. But yeah, I was like pretty confident I didn't go on, and just disappointing.
2: Were you pretty comfortable most of the night?
3: Yeah, I actually felt great most of the night. Obviously, I want that third one back 100%. And then the one that we just talked about just kind of rolls over my stick. Honestly, all three are savable, just little mistakes here and there. So, but mentally, physically, felt really, really good. Very disappointing result. And again, I just make a couple more saves. I think I can do that easily. And just a couple little things to clean up and stuff and just keep building off it.
2: How about your team? You're impressed with, at least the first two periods?
3: And yeah, we were locked in. We were so good. And, it was such a difference from the first game that we played. I was so proud. And, shout out to the PK. Like, unbelievable. They were great all night. And, that made a huge difference, And we didn't give them any momentum. And then, things just kind of got away from us towards the end. For me too, obviously want to make a couple more saves, but it is what it is.
4: Is that maybe kind of the emotion of that game? Is that the kind of game that maybe bring this group together, especially given you've got another one tomorrow night in Seattle?
3: Yes, I think there's a lot of really good things that we could build off of. Like, those first two periods were unbelievable. Like, we just looked so good. We were so locked in defensively. Our PK was excellent, so it's just keep building, keep learning what you can from it. And then, learn from the mistakes and then move on and, just keep building.
1: There you go. That is Devin Cooley. His thoughts post-game this evening as well. We'll hear from Michael Backlund a little bit later on as our Flames Now post-game continues. Time now for the play of the game, brought to you by your Alberta Ford dealers. Positive that the Flames were able to get one on the power play. Tonight's play of the game comes at 14:51 of the first period.
5: Parekh is the quarterback on defense. Farabee wins a draw back to Parekh, who steps in and dishes it off to Coronado. Coronado shoots and scores! Matt Coronado rips the puck over the right shoulder of Levi Merilainen. The Flames score a power play goal, their first of the season, and take a 1-0 lead.
1: And that was their first lead of the season, and that's a signature Matt Coronado finish. Nice job by Zane Parekh to walk the line, pretty deceptive. Next thing you know, Matt Coronado's in a good shooting perspective, and that is the, even though it doesn't go down as a high danger chance, Matt Coronado makes that a high danger chance because of his finish, his shot. And so he made it 1-0. Unfortunately, the Flames unable to close it out, but that is your play of the game, brought to you by your Alberta Ford dealers. Okay, let's get to the TELUS text line for the first time tonight, 403-974-8255. Mike from Huntington says, good start for the Flames tonight, but once again, couldn't add to a one-goal lead. Scoring goals is going to be like pulling at teeth for this team. It could be a tough year when it comes to offense. I think we're aware of that. Here's Dylan and Revy. It's so impressive how rarely Parekh makes a panic play that isn't right on the tape of his teammate under all the pressure. Nemitz has been

0: A bit underrated defensively, in my opinion. Oh, well, that's two more DuPonts. I don't even want DuPont, but I like the way it sounds. Have a sexy evening, Pat. That comes from Dylan and Revy. Yeah, the DuPonts. I don't mind that. You know what, Dylan? Sometimes I think you're strange, but that one, I think...
1: It's so strange, yeah.
0: It is strange, yeah,
1: it's strange,
0: but that's
1: strange,
0: like...
1: It works.
0: Endearing. This is Dylan from Deer Run. Pat, I like the response tonight after the letdown of the opener, even with the loss. I thought Parekh looked really dynamite out there. Big fan of Klapka stepping up and fighting Shen because he's a tough customer. Ride with the rebuild so they can get some top-end talent up front. Go Flames, go. I didn't mind the... I honestly did not mind the way that they kind of stuck up for one another. I thought maybe a little overzealous a couple times was Klapka. Matt Coronato got the team out of its set when he went to Parekh defense there in the third period on the 3-1 goal after Elias Pettersson gave the it was a clean check. It was just a straight up, that's a body check what he put on Zane Parekh.
1: Head down by Zane going through the zone too. We
0: not a head shot, right to the solar plexus. Yeah. Like that is your textbook body check in the NHL. And look, I know that you don't like when your player, but you know, if you're Matt Coronato and it's still a one goal game with a rush going the other way on a turnover, you probably don't want to get yourself
1: probably just drop the gloves,
0: like
1: honestly.
0: Yeah, drive.
1: If at that's going to be the case, the play, yeah, right? Get the play stopped. That was the only thing that caught my attention after that play was, more than anything, is if you're going to be Matt Coronato and you're going to step up for your teammate in that spot, make sure the ref has a reason to drop the call the play dead. Because you were out of sync with that going the other way.
0: Here is Tim in Hillhurst. Abysmal performance from Parekh. He is defensively like Evan Bouchard, minus the offensive upside despite his swagger. I don't know if I would go abysmal. I thought there was some good and some bad. There was some really good on the offensive side of things. I like the way that he was, even though he took a penalty, I like the way that he was, you know, trying to be a little, you know, trying to make sure that he got himself into it physically and that type of stuff. And yeah, there were a couple of defensive miscues. And look, it's a rookie in Zane Parekh, that's going to happen, and we see it with Zeeb Bouyim in Vancouver. We saw it with Lane Hutson in Montreal. There's the Evan Bouchard, and the only thing I would say to Tim is that I do think the offense is going to continue to grow, and that's going to continue to be something that even more so outweighs the other stuff from Parekh. But he is -5 in his first two games. You know me, I'm not a big plus minus guy, but you know, -5 is not where you want to be through two games.
1: No, I also think the offensive impact that he's had, like 5-on-5, as in my mind, and Tim, you know, can feel differently than me for sure. I thought the offensive impact has outweighed the defensive miscues, which I'm going to be honest, he's not the only one having them with this team. Is maybe a little more apparent with him because we talk about it so much, maybe, but I still think like the lack of high danger chances that this team creates at times. Zane, I think you see the Canucks back off a little bit more when Zane's coming through because he is that dangerous. And for a team that needs to score goals and needs to find that offense, you're going to have to deal with some of the defense. I want to say defensive warts because I didn't think he was that bad defensively tonight. You're just going to have to live with some of that.
0: Landon from BAM says, Pat, one thing I have noticed the last two games, there's nobody who can step up and score the big goal. Right now, this is a very

0: very scary thing in my view, and I don't believe that can continue. If I'm Conroy, I'd be seriously changing course. You can't have a team that is on average under 25. Maybe I'm wrong on that, and have very little goal scoring. All I know is this is going to be a very, very long year for the Flames. It's been two games, and it feels long already. Look, they are going to be a team that struggles to score. There's no doubt about that. That much we know, but They and probably in the organization right now, there isn't that player that you're just expect. Maybe Gridden gets there. I think Coronado would be the guy that you'd come, would come to mind right away that could be that. But yeah, maybe there isn't that guy that right now, that's whether maybe that's Reschny, maybe that's whoever they draft in the 2027 NHL draft. But
1: partly Carles too.
0: Yeah, maybe it's Carles, right? But like right now, yeah, that probably isn't on the team as it stands right now.
1: No, and I don't think there's any responsible ways for Craig Conroy to go out right now.
0: Yeah, you're not going to acquire
1: and add that offense.
0: Yeah.
1: Whatever you'd pick up would be a short-term, older players, big money that's going to weigh you down. You don't need those contracts.
0: Kian in Lakeview, that was certainly a more enjoyable watch than game one. I'm digging the fourth line. They seem to be quite effective and spend a good amount of time in the O-zone. I'd like to see a top four of Zane, Ball, Nemitz, and White Cloud and put whoever is left on the bottom pair. Before getting blown up tonight, I thought Zane looked so smooth and comfortable. Can't wait to see how he'll impact games as he gets more experienced. I did like the fourth line once again. Pospisil looks like he has been shot out of a cannon. Best I've seen Pospisil play since his first year in the NHL three seasons ago. Good on him. Murray in the Ranchlands, that was a much better effort by the Flames, but we know that a lack of scoring is going to be a story this year. That plus way too many penalties isn't a recipe for success. I loved Klapka tonight. Looked like Zane was the most dangerous Flame offensively. Hopefully he's not too banged up after that huge hit. Aiden says, rough third period for Parekh, but I'm not going to lie. Middleton's probably not helping. He was advertised as a defensively stout leader, but he seems like a legit downgrade on Hanley or Pahal. I'd consider a Brstevich recall and reuniting White Cloud and Zane if this continues. Here's what I know. I know that Craig Conroy is not going to hesitate on making some changes if it continues like this. That's two games, two goals. If the offense continues to struggle, I bet you Suniev's up here in time for Thursday, and maybe they think about doing Brstevich as well, because you know this is not the time to rest on your laurels. This is not the time to, you know, delay bringing younger players in. Now's the time to do the opposite and get those younger players into the lineup. And I think Craig Conroy won't hesitate to make that happen if we don't see a big uptick in offense starting on Sunday night.
1: For whatever it's worth, the Wranglers have scored 8 goals in 2 games in a weekend sweep of Abbotsford. So I don't think any of the goal scorers in that pair of wins for the Wranglers would have gone unnoticed by the big club. So
0: this says the effort and the way they played, especially in the first period, was great to see. If they can stretch that out through all 60, I think they'll start to see some more success. And finally, before we hit the phone lines, Ash says, very disappointing lineup decision to scratch Zeri. Looks like Huska was indeed referring to Zeri with his stubbornness comment from the last game. I would have preferred more runway rather than scratching him after one game. Finally, with Huska's short leash combined with Zeri making it very clear from his exit interview last year regarding emphasis on creativity and who cares if mistakes are made, I'm sadly predicting a trade request from him sometime during this season. I hope I'm wrong. Here's what you hope on the Zeri front. Last thing before we get to the phone lines, you hope that Zeri is pissed off after getting scratched tonight. You hope that he's shot out of a cannon on Sunday, because I would assume he gets back in against Seattle. If you want to scratch him for one game, okay. But this is a guy that I still believe needs a runway. This is a guy I still believe needs some time to show the Flames what he is. You can't do that as a healthy scratch. So I hope he's back in against Seattle. And I hope it was just a message sent and hopefully message received from Connor Zeri.
1: Yeah, I can't see any logic in sitting him for more than 2 games. I think that I really think the message sending to Zeri about this was that we hold you to a higher standard than Sipikoff or Klapka, and that you have to be at a certain level this year because you've been here. You're not a prospect anymore. You're still a younger player, but you're not a prospect anymore. Your game can't be at that level.
0: Yep.
1: I'm with you. I don't see any sense in him not playing Sunday. They can't score. Zeri has that kind of offensive upside when he's playing his best. And I think you can hope, you know, like you said, hope that he took the messaging the right way and uses it to be productive on Sunday because they need it.
0: Let's get to the phone lines powered by TELUS for the first time tonight. 403-974-8255. George is kicking us off following a 4-1 loss in Vancouver.

0: What's up, George?
1: Not much, Patty. How are you doing tonight?
0: I'm good, man.
1: That's good to hear, my friend. Well, we've used this description in the past, the term on paper often. And Patty, in this case, this team on paper is exactly what I and many people expected. And, you know, it was a better game tonight, but they just don't have the personnel and the talent to compete with a lot of teams in the league. So, no, it is what it is at this point. And I think that's why a lot of people were calm on the last call-in show, because I think that's why the vitriol honestly won't be as prevalent this season, because amongst a lot of the fan base, anyway, I don't want to speak for everybody, but it's just, you know, you have to understand too, like, they traded Kadri last year, they traded Anderson. What's left? I mean, like I said, I hate to use the term, but look at this team on paper. I mean, You know, it's tough, and it's going to be tough sledding, but you got to try through the season, you know, to look through the positives. And I think one of the great positives was, I thought Cooley was excellent tonight. I mean, I know he didn't like the third goal, and I can kind of see why, but otherwise, I thought he was superb. I thought this game, at some points, especially with all the penalties they were taking, that this game could have got out of hand pretty quickly again, but I think Cooley prevented that from happening with his performance.
0: Well, and again, like, even the third goal, it's not like it was a weak goal. You know, I'm sure, obviously, yes, you know, as a goalie, you're always going to be very self-critical, but I didn't think it was like a weak goal. It was still an odd man rush the other way because Coronado had kind of jumped in to try to protect Zane, and as a result, it kind of got the Flames out of their positioning. So I thought Cooley was very good as well. And, you know, my one of my hot takes to start the season was 35-36 starts for Cooley. I don't think he hurt his cause with the way he played tonight. I think you're very confident that you can go right back to him.
1: Yeah, absolutely. You're correct. Not one bit did he hurt his cause. And like I said, ever since last season, I've had a lot of faith in him. I think he's going to be just fine this year. And I really, really like Konzik tonight. He was a bright spot. I've liked him from the preseason on, honestly. So it's a matter of him staying healthy, and I think he can. I think, you know, he's put on size, he's put on strength, and he's really fast for being as big as he is, too. So, I mean, this guy could develop into some type

0: up situations and has Hanzek on his left side. I think you like that if you're the Flames.
1: Yeah, absolutely. Speaking of centers, or number one centers, I know it's, again, two games, and then we can even include the preseason in there if you want, but what have you thought of Morgan Frost so far?
0: I loved him through 40 in this game, then thought he was quite poor in the final 40, final 20 minutes, thought he was poor the entire way on Thursday. So I actually thought the Gridden, Frost, and Coronado line was dynamite through two periods and then completely went the other way. I thought Frost had a horrible third period, and he finishes up. He was even going into the third. He was on for all four goals against -4. So I thought it was a great start for Frost, and then I thought that line was terrible in the third period. So that's six periods, four really bad and two pretty good.
1: Yeah, and you know what? I think we're going to find out very quickly here if the end of last season was an anomaly or if it was because, you know, they knew their season was over, what? Because right now, for these players, it's gut check time, right? Like, is this, like, the points do matter to them, and it's, and they obviously want to win games and accumulate points, and tanking be damned to these guys. We know they don't want to hear that. So I'm very curious to see Morgan Frost's progression for many reasons, and obviously for his contract status and well. So I wonder, too, if they don't, you know, I know it's early, and I think you switch the lines up using caution right now, even though the goal scoring is anemic. But I wonder if they don't maybe try, for example, down the road here, if it keeps going this way, maybe trying Strome on the top line. Who knows?
0: We shall see. I'm even curious to see what it looks like on Sunday in Seattle, man. We'll see.
1: Yeah, it'll be interesting, my friend. All right, buddy. Thank you for having me on tonight.
0: Thanks,
1: we'll
0: Georgie.
1: Talk soon. You take care of yourself.
0: You know it, pal. Be well. The TELUS phone line's open, 403-974-8255, following a Flames 4-1 loss in Vancouver on this Saturday night. Dorchester is with us on Flames Now postgame. What's up, Dorchester?
2: Oh, I was just down at Max Bell tonight watching some hockey and listening to some hockey, and it's just a great time to be a Flames fan as you look across, see the downtown, and you knew the new buildings being built. And Landon DuPont, he was at the Max Bell winning the MVP. And nothing wrong with giving 100% effort. If the Flames win, great. And if they don't, you know, we got to hope we win the lottery. But it's a great time to be a hockey fan. And, you know, we got two great goalies. So, you know what, let's just cheer for them. And thanks for everything. It was great listening to the show tonight. And, yeah, huge Flames fan, so thanks for taking my call, and let's have a great season. It's going to be a lot of hard work for everybody, but nothing wrong with winning the lottery and getting DuPont in the franchise. I believe in Craig Conroy, and I believe in the Calgary Flames.
0: Appreciate it, Dorchester. You have yourself a great night, and, you know, there's a lot of people who wonder if they – look, they've never won the lottery before, so we don't know how that's all going to play itself out. But, you know, there's that whole conversation about, like, do they need another defenseman? If they were to get the number one overall selection, I still think you got to take the best player. If you've got – people are comparing – Landon DuPont, A, Calgary kid, B, being compared to Matt Schaefer, you kind of have to take that guy, even though he's not a center. Like, I get it. That's why, like, a lot of people are like, well, maybe it's better if they drafted number two or number three, because then that situation doesn't present itself, which I understand.
3: Yeah, it's like you have to take the best player available. Would it be nice if it was a game-changing center that, you know, right-shot center that changes the fortunes down the middle? Yeah, sure, that'd be fantastic. But if it's Landon DuPont by a landslide and you've got the first pick, then that's who you take.
0: Yep. Kind of have to. TELUS phone lines 403-974-8255 for the first time on Flames Now postgame. It's our buddy Parsons. I know Parsons was trying to get in on Thursday night, but we were wrapping up by that time. Now Parsons with us here on game two. What's up, buddy?
4: Hey, how you doing, man?
0: Good, man.
4: That's awesome. I was at the first game, the home opener this year. That was pretty bad, but this one was not. It was a little bit tighter, I'll give it that. But it's going to be a long season, bud.
0: It has that potential, anyway.
4: Yeah. Well, the thing is that, and I think George alluded to it, that you know, we've lost a few good players who helped with the offensive part of things last year. that we lost.

0: set the deadline, and we don't have those guys this year. So I expect us to be at the bottom of the barrel in terms of offensive production, because I don't know where the offense is going to come from, you know, at this point, you know, because you lose Kadri, you lose Anderson, you lose Coleman, you know, it's, and like, don't get me wrong. I understand coming into the season what to expect. So I'm not overly upset or nothing, because I'm a realist as to, you know, what this team is at this point. But, thing is they still look discombobulated. They can't hit the net, which is the one thing I've been noticing really hard. And I really feel bad for guys like Gridden, a really good talent, but no talent to really play with. I want to put this out there. I was kind of disappointed, Pat, that we didn't take a flyer on Patrick Laine.
1: I got to be honest with you, Parse. Like, why?
0: Well, I'll explain it. And I'll explain it why it would make more sense over
1: I dare you to try to change my mind.
0: Okay. Well, over Alex Nylander, who...
1: Nylander's playing in the American League, though.
0: Exactly.
1: Well, what's wrong with that? Like, Laine wasn't going to go play in the AHL.
0: No, but at least Laine... If you gave, like, number one, it's not going to cost you a lot of money. Like, let's be honest. Like, I'm sure the guy would have took a million or two contracts.
1: Mm-hmm.
0: Okay? The guy has talent, okay? And here's another reason, is it would be nice for some of our young guys to play with someone with talent. Now, whether the guy sticks around long-term or not, is another story, okay? Or whether he gets injured or whatever, like his normal routine. But it would be nice for the young guys just to play with someone with some talent, okay? And let's hypothetically say he stays healthy. Let's hypothetically say, you know, he gets to the trade deadline, he's actually doing really good. We could actually...
1: But we're already talking about a team that, like... Idar Suniev didn't make the team out of camp. Now you want another 28, you know, guy bordering on 30. You want another guy play? Like, I'm not suggesting that he might still have time. I mean, I'm a little concerned that Laine's career might be...
2: 32 teams have not signed him.
1: Yeah, like, I'm kind of like, it might be done for him in the NHL, but like... There's a team trying to go younger, not bring in older players. Like, and Suniev couldn't make the team out of training camp because there were already, like, you know what I'm saying? I don't really understand why Laine or how Laine A would make any sense here.
0: Well, because it's talent playing with talent, and nothing against Suniev, but I think Patrick Laine is a bit of a different animal.
1: But like, it's not about Laine versus Suniev. It's about another older winger taking a spot, and that blocks the way for a younger player when the team is rebuilding and trying to get younger.
0: Mm-hmm.
1: That's where I'm like, okay. I don't understand.
0: Okay, but when you have younger guys playing with other younger guys who aren't as talented, like, do you know what I mean? Like,
1: on this one, Parse, I really don't. I love you, but we can agree to disagree. It's okay.
0: I don't know. All I'm saying is, if that guy caught fire and was the Laine that we, you know, used to be, we could have flipped him for an asset. But anyways, it's just good for the young. Like, I feel bad for the young fellows here, like Gridden. Like, who are they playing with? That's going to help their progress.
1: Yeah, I mean, I'm not even like there might be some line juggling that needs to happen, and maybe Strom. Yeah, maybe you do that a little bit, like Strom playing with Gridden. Maybe that helped, but I don't think Laine, and we got to start wrapping up here, Parse. But I don't think Laine is going to be the answer in that regard. At least in my opinion.
0: Yeah, that's fair. I just don't.

0: scoring is going to come from this team.
1: But they're in year one of a rebuild. Are we like you've been wanting this team to rebuild for so long? Mm-hmm. This is part and parcel with a rebuild.
0: Mm-hmm. All I'm saying, here's my point. I get this whole scenario, and yes, I'm fully behind it. All I'm saying is maybe once in a while, it's okay to pick up one piece or two along the way that has some talent to play with the younger guys. That's all I'm saying.
1: I just don't know if Line A is that guy myself. I'm not. Anyway, we gotta wrap. Parson, it's good to hear from you, buddy. We'll talk soon.
0: Okay, take care.
1: You have a good one, Parse.
0: You too.
1: Sir. Okay, man. Thanks, buddy. As we continue along, it is your Flames Now postgame here on Apple, Spotify, Amazon, wherever you get your podcast, live right here on QR Calgary. Keep the phone calls coming, 403-974-8255. That is your TELUS phone line. The TELUS text line open at 403-974-8255 as well. Let's say hello to Anand, who's with us here on Saturday night. What's up, Anand?
2: Good evening, Patty. How about it this evening?
1: I'm good. Good job. Good call on Hanley getting in. That was the first thing that I thought of on Friday when I saw that. I was like, Anand's right on that. I didn't see it coming. I didn't necessarily think it was the right call, but good looking out on your end.
2: Yeah. I was wondering if it could happen because it's a back-to-back, you want some fresh bodies. You want to try something new. And,
1: but it wasn't a back-to-back. It was they didn't play yesterday.
2: No, a back-to-back is coming.
1: Oh, coming up.
2: Yeah.
1: I didn't love it with... I still thought Nemitz was good. I'd like to see Kuznetsov back in there, but we'll see. And anyway, it was a good call. Like, I was quite surprised by it. It was still a good call by you.
2: Yeah, I was going to say, Nemitz has been really consistent good, and I was good to ask you. One of the questions I had written down was, do you think we should get back Kuznetsov tomorrow? And so that is going to be one of my questions.
1: Yeah, I think so.
2: Yeah, 100%. All right, I'll talk about a few more points. Matt Coronato, that beautiful snipe from him, good to see his shot is back. But again, that is good to see. Again, the Flames took maybe like 5 penalties tonight. Do you think like being disciplined is going to be a concern moving forward, or do you think this is just an odd stretch we are seeing?
1: Well, I hope it's not. I mean, you hope that this doesn't continue like this, but it's been 2 games. I think it'll get cleaned up a little bit, but, you know, it has been 2 games in a row where they've taken 5 penalties and given the other team 5 power plays. So, you know, it's early, but you definitely want to make sure you nip that in the bud as soon as you possibly can.
2: Yeah, 100%. And then talking about the forward group as well, let's say, do you think tomorrow is the right time also to bring Connor Zary back in?
1: I would. I think they will, but I'm not like 1,000% on that, but I think they should, and I think they will bring Zary back in.
2: Yeah, I was wondering if there is like maybe a possibility or opportunity. We talked about line juggling as well. Do you think if it's a good idea to reunite Zary with Backlund? Because I know last season he thrived with Zary Backlund at Coleman. I know Coleman is not here around this season. But what are your thoughts if they reunite Zary, Backlund, and maybe Farabee together?
1: So you'd go Zary, Backlund, Farabee is what you're thinking?
2: Yeah.
1: I don't know if I would be juggling. Personally, I don't know what they're going to do. Personally, I wouldn't be juggling up the lines quite like that right away. However, I think that at some point you might have to if the offense continues to be a problem. I don't know if I'd do it after 2 games, but they might. I think you want Zary on a line that is maybe a little bit more offensively inclined and is going to be put in more offensive situations. That would be my thought. But, you know, they have used him there before. So if they were to do that, it wouldn't be like the biggest surprise of all time. I actually quite like Backlund with Hanzek and Farabee myself. So I maybe wouldn't break that up. But, you know, if they continue to putter along at 1 goal a game, they might have to change up a number of things, right?
2: Yeah, true. And maybe one final question for you. I know like 2 goals only this season so far. And

0: and scoring is going to be a struggle. How early do you think, or do you think they'll look down the Wranglers route, maybe call up a
1: Like after tomorrow, if offense continues to be a problem, like, wouldn't be a surprise if they're thinking about that on Monday and Tuesday, and whether it's Suniev or somebody else. Like, I could see it for Thursday's game.
0: Yeah, gotcha. And you think Suniev will be on top of the list? Anybody else?
1: Maybe Brstevich, if they're looking to add a little bit and shake things up on the back. But I think Suniev has earned the first recall.
0: Yeah, 100%. Okay, sounds good. Thanks so much, but hopefully maybe I like the second period they played tonight, though. Hopefully they clean up for third period tomorrow as well, and then hopefully to see a better game. Have a good night and talk to you tomorrow. Take care.
1: Okay, thanks, Anand. Good stuff, buddy. As the TELUS phone lines remain open at 403-974-8255 as the Flames fall 4-1 in Vancouver on this Saturday night. 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TELUS phone lines open, 403-974-8255. 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
10: 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Thanks for being along with you, Steinberg. Logan Gordon with us as well, following this 4-1 loss in Vancouver. 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And honestly, the power play goal the Flames scored, the only goal they scored tonight, that's just great work and great design by, honestly, Zane Parekh was the guy at the forefront. And yes, there were some other areas of Zane's game where, again, maybe not exactly where you'd want him, but when he's leading things on offense, when he's on the power play, like the guy is dynamic, and that side of his game is beyond NHL ready. You go take a look at the power play goal they scored. So faceoff one, winger win, Farabee gets it to Parekh, and Parekh, because he knows, the Canucks know that he can walk the line, well, he starts to look like he's going to walk the line, and then he feigns, finds Coronado in the left circle area there. Nice job by Coronado not to shoot it immediately. He takes his time, moves into a slightly different angle, and then rips it past Marilainen. But I just thought it was really good design by Zane Parekh, and that's why he's going to be a power play. I think he's going to be a power play maven. Like, I really think that you're going to see this guy turn into a true number one power play quarterback. He might already be there, and that was a perfect example of it on the 1-0 goal in the first period.
11: That's one of many, even in the third period, Pat, when they had a power play opportunity there. You saw Zane, he just makes plays out of nothing. The confidence walking the line, the fact that I think you keep defenders on their heels when he's out there, and his rushes up the ice. I think one added aspect of the power play that we'll talk more about in the season going on and when they get more power play opportunities is his zone entries. I think that's been a big challenge for this team the last couple of years, the speed that he's able to come through the neutral zone with and the confidence of knowing where to go with the puck. to me is a really big feather in his cap to be able to do that at the age that he's already at and against, you know, legit NHL competition on the other side. It's a really good sign of things to come. And the more he plays, the more he's going to get better at it and the more consistent he's going to get at it. And the Flames power play is definitely going to be the beneficiary of that.
10: The curated play of the game is brought to you by Bay West Homes. 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They're carefully curated for over 40 years. Bay West has been curating exceptional homes in Calgary's most sought after communities. Bay West Homes, Calgary's crafted and curated home builder. 4-1 the final score. Let's go back inside the Flames locker room for a final time tonight. Let's hear from the captain, Michael Backlund, his thoughts from Vancouver this evening.
0: Really a game of inches tonight. Maybe just what did you see kind of in terms of the result?
12: Yeah, I like the team's response and coming out of the gates. Play well, really good first period. A little too many penalties, but still pretty good in the first, but just too many penalties and the worst wears us down. And yeah, that's, you know, times we have momentum, we took a penalty and then gave the momentum back to them. So it's hard to win that way.
0: As far as a game after a tough loss at home, is an emotional, physical game like that maybe what this group needed to kind of, you know, bring everybody a bit closer together?
12: Yeah, for sure. We just got to be smarter. Again, it's going to be hard to win games in a penalty box. It's not the recipe for success, but I like the way you guys responded. Klapper, a great fight early on. Got the guys going. Like I said, probably come out with some jump and energy and, you know, if we play the right way and we stick to our plan and stay out of the box, it's a game we're going to win. I feel like we gave it away.
13: Is that the fine line you guys are going to have to find now? You know, you want to get in the fight as your motto is, but you don't want to go over the line and sit in the penalty box.
12: Yeah, because a lot of the penalties were stick penalties or after whistles or just unnecessary penalties. And two games in a row with too many. Just hard to win when we do that. And but again, I really like the way we came out after a tough home opener. And yeah, we got to respond tomorrow again.
10: There you go, Michael Backlund, post-game tonight. That's your final look inside the Flames locker room with the captain. 4-1 the final score. Vancouver wins it this evening. 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And next up is Seattle, and see what the Flames can do, and maybe slightly better than the last time they played Seattle. Of course, that was on Thursday in the home opener. Kraken won 6-1 and wasn't a great night for the Flames, especially that third period, the way they kind of went meekly into the night on that Thursday. Interesting to note that Seattle wins on Thursday, then they lose at home tonight 3-1 to Edmonton. They lost in Edmonton 3-1 to the Oilers, rather. So now Seattle played earlier in the day. They flew back and they'll be the home team at Climate Pledge Arena on Sunday night. The Flames played late, but a shorter trip into Seattle from Vancouver, and now the Flames will play the Kraken on the second half of the back-to-back. So both teams on the second half of the back-to-back, and see if the Flames can get a measure of revenge on the Kraken when they play on Sunday. 6 o'clock face-off, 4:30 for your Flames face-off show here on QR Calgary. 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Back to the TELUS text line we go now. 403-974-8255. Ash says, very disappointing lineup decision to scratch Zeri. Looks like Huska was indeed referring to Zeri with his stubbornness comment from the last game. I would have preferred more runway rather than scratching him after one game. Finally, with Huska's short leash combined. We already read that one. That's my bad. It was a great text, though, Ash. I'm just not going to read it twice completely. Jeff in Lethbridge. This one I haven't read. Really like the Flames' effort and passion tonight. Scoring will still be their weakness. Just want to see the young kids' game grow throughout the season. The sitting of Zeri is a bad sign. I've been high on Zeri for a long time. When he's on, he provides playmaking in the East-West game that this team lacks. It really seems like it may not work here. Is it lack of pace that bothers Huska so much? What is it that lands him out of the lineup after a game when so many Flames underperformed last game? It is kind of pace and holding on to pucks too long that the coaching staff is trying to reduce on the Zeri front. I hope he's back in, though, against Seattle. I think it's important that he plays, in my eyes, that he plays against the Kraken on Sunday night.
11: I think it's huge. I can't think of a reason why he wouldn't play on Sunday. I even thought that regardless of how Saturday night went for the Flames. I think you needed to get Zeri back in there. Now that you had another sort of so-so performance in some areas, especially offensively, there's no reason that Connor Zeri shouldn't be back in the lineup.
10: Zeke here says, really love Nemitz. Zane was awesome tonight, too. I don't even care about the penalty he took and the hit he took. He's playing big minutes and making mistakes and still creating chances and probably is the most dangerous guy on the ice when he's out there. Keep playing him and trust the process. It's important that Zane makes mistakes. It's important that Zane knows it's okay that he makes mistakes. And that's a big part of this season is that, you know, make the mistakes, learn from them, but unlike last year, let him keep going back out there and continue to play the wheels off him. That is really important, I think.
11: Zane's in that category for me. Matvei Gridin's in that category for me. I know Matvei played more last year than Zane did, but same thing, right? You're going to get lots of top-end opportunities. Tonight wasn't a banner night for Matvei Gridin either, but bounce back, right? Get back in there on Sunday, learn from your mistakes, and find a way to be successful the next time around. You're only going to be better for it, and that means the team's going to be better for it. For Zane, it is important because, like you said, he didn't get the kind of runway that Matvei got last year, but all the young guys need to be allowed to make those mistakes and know that it's not going to mean you're in the press box the next night and, you know, you're going to wonder, when am I going to get back in the lineup? It's right now. It's not a question for those kind of kids.
10: This says better game against an AHL team. They played better and are what they are. Maybe Perek should be a forward. Go Tank. Go Ryan in Forest Lawn. We know what this season probably will be. Continue supporting the boys and the vision for the future. We need this. Thanks, guys. Enjoy the night. This from Tobin in PEI. He says, Pat, so happy to hear you back on with QR. Your expertise is second to none. I look forward to your insight. I don't like reading texts that are just about me. I thought there was going to be... Thank you, Tobin, though. That's very nice of you. I don't want to self-gloss myself as I thought that was... Okay, and then there's going to be some hockey. But Tobin, nonetheless. Tobin. Thank you, buddy. That's very nice of you. Appreciate it. This from Kyle. So excited you guys are back. Just wasn't the same summer without Flames talk. Not a great start to the season. I feel the team needs to find its chemistry. Then will come the goals and hopefully wins. I just don't like that they kept their best producing forward from the preseason in the AHL. I honestly think Suniev would be far better out there right now. I think waivers is such a lame reason if you want to instill a winning culture. Just my thoughts. Thanks, Pat. That's Kyle in Red Deer County, formerly Citadel. And I do think... I'm kind of expecting Suniev to be up soon. That's kind of, unless something drastically is different Sunday in Seattle.
11: Yeah, Suniev, I mean, Nylander, I think, has 3 points in 2 games for the Wranglers, if I'm not mistaken, from what I've seen of their games at the Saddle Dome this weekend. So there's a couple of options. Castagna scored twice in that one game. Yeah, as you mentioned a couple times, Pat, I don't think Craig Conroy is going to be... sitting around waiting for this team to find scoring options. If he feels he's got those options, you go out and you bring them up and you let them have a go at it. There's nothing wrong with that at any point in the season, especially right now for the team. And just quickly on the Suniev Othman conversation, I don't think waivers was at the end of the day the biggest thing. I think it played a part in it. I think both guys made the team. I think both guys were worthy of making the team.
14: Yeah, I agree.
11: And at the end of the day, you risk losing one, you don't risk losing the other. That's how it goes. You couldn't keep two forwards if you're going to keep Hanley and Pahal. So you take the option that's better for the organization to not lose a guy like Othman. So that's just why. And I'm not saying that you're wrong. I think Suniev did it too. But when two guys were good enough to be there, you have to make the option that makes more sense for the team.
10: This reads from Brad and Lethbridge. Big 4-point game for the inverse standings. Losing 2 points to another bottom feeder team in October are the same 2 points as in April. Kind of kidding, but this is what we asked for. Eli from Signal Hill. Great to have you back, guys. Is it really time to talk about why Huska is still the coach of this team? And my second point is the lack of ability of this team to get pucks through. I've never seen a team either miss the net or get a good scoring chance blocked every time. Thanks, Pat and Logo. Have a good night. That comes from Eli in Signal Hill. this is what a rebuild, this is part of what a rebuild is. Sometimes there are going to be nights that they struggle to score, and I think that's going to be a part of this season. The work ethic was much better tonight, but this is part of what goes into a rebuild, and there are going to be tough nights if it goes the way we think it might this year.
11: Yeah, it's just, it is what it is. You can't expect it to...
10: You can't

0: hammer for it. And then, like, this is the first year. This is the ground floor year of a rebuilding
1: team. You don't rebuild with a high scoring team.
0: Yep. That's what you're trying to become.
1: No, you can't.
0: It takes time.
1: Not going to happen. And is Vancouver going to be as bad as we think they are?
0: I think so.
1: Yeah, I see too.
0: I think Calgary, Seattle, Vancouver.
1: Two might highest all scoring teams in the league are the Oilers and the Canucks.
0: That's bonkers to me.
1: What?
0: Audrey and Cochran, yet another loss. This game, I thought they were sharper from the start, but then in the third, they completely fell off. The power play in the third there was uncharacteristically sloppy. Could not hold a puck in at the blue line to save their lives. Parekh was one of the better players until the third period happened, and the team overall got a bit over-emotional. Final thoughts, I think we can sit here and say we want losing, but also want them to play better than this, but I'm starting to think pretty soon these games will just be reality. I guess part of that is I get the feeling the team knows they aren't good. At what point did you say the writing's on the wall and this is what you're going to get? Well, I thought tonight was a step forward because energy, effort, all that type of stuff was there. Pushback was there. Even in the third period when it was getting away from them, pushback was there. And I thought that was a positive compared to what we saw on Thursday. So there was a step forward in that regard. And I think that's important.
1: There was almost nothing to like about the loss against Seattle. I think there are some good points for this team against Vancouver. The third period was gross. There's no if, ands, or buts about that, but I couldn't say that about any period against Seattle. So
0: let's get back to the TELUS phone lines now at 403-974-8255. Time for a couple more calls on this Saturday night. Let's say hello to Brian following a 4-1 loss to Vancouver. What's up, Brian?
2: Hey, how's it going, Pat?
0: Good, man. How are you?
2: I'm good. Much better performance tonight. Definitely much better than they did against
0: Seattle.
2: The Kraken, yes. Yeah. I'll start with my positive stuff. I thought Parekh and Hanzik again were the best players on the ice tonight. I love Parekh now. He's getting physical. I noticed he had a little incident there behind the net. He's definitely picking it up with his physicality now. And Hanzik again had a lot of chances to score. I was happy to see Coronado come to Parekh's defense. I mean, it was a clean hit, obviously, but he's one of your better players. You're going to defend one of your better players, so I was happy to see that. Adam Klapka and Kevin Ball were definitely great tonight. I was glad to see them using their physicality as well. They both looked like they were angry tonight, especially Kevin Ball. That first fight he had was pretty good. That was a good fight between both of them. I love those kind of fights where it's kind of even.
0: Yeah, so that Klapka tilt with Shen was a good one. Like they went toe-to-toe. I quite enjoyed that too.
2: Yeah, Shen's a tough guy too. Apparently,
0: Shen's been in this league a long time, and that's a tough Sask farm boy right there.
2: Yeah, he throws some good punches for sure. Let me see, Rothman, is he going to play again tomorrow night? You think?
0: I think there's a decent chance he plays again.
2: I love him too. He gets right in there and causes. He reminds me a lot of Lomberg. He likes to get in there.
0: Yeah, a little bit of he's not going to fight the same way Lomberg would, but there's a little bit of that, like tries to be a little bit of a disturber. There's a little bit there for sure.
2: Yes, definitely. Cooley, what a great performance by Cooley. I don't fault him at all for those goals. I mean, the third one, yeah, he probably should have stopped it, but I thought he kept us in the game in the third period because they were definitely dominating for most of the third period. So. Yeah. I felt bad for him on that first one. You know, for the longest time I was in denial on that. I watched it over and over and over again. I didn't see the puck cross the line. And finally, I took a look one more. I did a freeze frame. Yeah, you can see that puck.
0: Unfortunately.
2: You can see it in there. And even he said after the game, he thinks he pulled his glove. But you hear what he said after the game? I should have had a black glove.
0: Yeah. Well, it's a credit to like blue or black. And all of a sudden, that's a completely different story.
2: Yeah, true. Exactly. Negative. You guys have been talking about this all night. You're not going to win games when you take 10 penalties in two games. You just can't do this. I mean, if we did this against you, yeah, sure, credit to them. They've killed 9 in a row. But if you're playing teams like Colorado and Edmonton, you're just going to get toasted by these teams. So they've got to figure this out. It's the same thing as last year. Too many, and some of these penalties are just needless penalties. Like, there's just no reason for these penalties. And Farabee, I don't know what's going on. What do you think is going on with him? He seems very frustrated. And I've noticed after every penalty he's taken, he's complained to the officials.

0: you think, like, do you have any idea what's going on with him? Why he's struggling so bad right now?
1: I actually think he's been fine outside of the penalties, and he didn't take any tonight, did he? He took one. Did he take one tonight?
0: He took one, and he argued about that one too.
1: I mean, yeah, that happens. Yeah, that's right. He took the tripping call in the first period. I actually think Farabee, outside the three penalties he's taken, has actually been pretty solid. Like, look, Farabee's never going to be a high-end finisher in this league. I think we know that. But I think he's actually played some pretty decent hockey in the role that he's in. I think a lot of times, you know, first of all, most players don't agree when they get penalized. Like, a lot of guys are like, well, I didn't do it. But I also think there's probably a little frustration going on because he has taken the three penalties. He probably knows that, you know, when you take a tripping call, when you take a holding call, more often than not, it's because you were behind the play. And he knows that. He's a pretty smart player. So I'm sure that probably plays into it.
0: One other question. Do you think with Zari sitting out, if he plays tomorrow night, we're going to see a different Connor Zari tomorrow night?
1: I don't know. I hope so, but I don't know.
0: I hope so, too. Let's hope this wakes him up.
1: Yep.
0: My other concern now, and I understand, we've talked about this, Pat, these goals, I just hope, and I've said this to you before, like I said, our goalie played awesome tonight, but You can't rely on these guys, Cooley and Wolf, to go. They're going to have to let one or two goals in every night for his team to win. I just don't think it's going to happen. I just hope that this doesn't cause them to get too frustrated. I mean, we've seen them persevere through this stuff, but I just hope, because they're both great goalies, obviously, I just hope this doesn't become too much of a mental thing for them, thinking, well, I've got to only allow one or two goals in every night, or we're not going to win the games, because obviously, we knew that this was going to be an issue, scoring for them. But they've got to snap out of this really quick. Now, if they don't snap out of this, you think our manager is going to make some changes as far as bringing people up?
1: Yes, I do. I think that is something that, you know, we could see as early as this week, going into Thursday's game to when they're back on home ice.
0: Yeah, that's what I'm wondering. We'll see what happens tomorrow night. One last question.
1: Brian, then we got to roll.
0: Okay. Why is Cassidy for the Vegas still on their coaching staff, but yet he's helping with the Canadian women's team? What's going on with that whole contract situation?
1: He's just still under contract as head coach of the Vegas Golden Knights, and they're not letting him coach in the NHL right now because that is their right, as we can agree or disagree with it. But he's able to, outside of the NHL, they won't have any problem with it. They just don't want him coaching the Oilers, a team that they might be playing to, in the playoffs. It's their right, and that's why he's able to coach elsewhere outside the NHL. Anyway, okay. I got to roll, Brian. You have a great night.
0: Thanks,
1: hey.
0: Pat. You too, buddy. Thank you.
1: Okay, bud. And our last call tonight is Francesco. What's up, Francesco?
2: Oh, hi, Pat. Good morning.
1: What's going on?
2: Well, thanks for taking my call. And I guess thanks to Rogers Sportsnet for allowing QR77 to take the show over. And I remember I called our segment of the show the last part is the Frankenstein, but honestly, I couldn't ever give that justice. It's the Stein plus Frank equals Frankenstein. So thanks for having me, buddy. I like that guy's last call about Adam Klapka giving him some props, but I'm curious. What, I didn't see the game. Why 25 minutes?
1: There were a couple. Took the five for fighting, and there were two 10-minute misconducts in there.
2: What was the misconduct for?
1: The one was, if I remember correctly, was what was the one in the second period? I don't remember what the one in the second period was. The one in the third. Oh, that was right around Zane, was it not? I believe there was a little bit of a misconduct after a skirmish with Zane. They gave him a 10-minute misconduct. They also gave Luke Shen. Oh no, that's what it was. They were jawing at one another in front of the bench. That's what it was. And so they just gave him two tens to try to calm the temperature a little bit. And then the last one was, the game was out of hand. It was 4-1, and Klapka was, you know, trying to incite something, trying to see if somebody would go with them. And they just like, no, we're not doing that. So I think it gave him a 10 and kicked him out. So got the 5 for fighting and 2 10.

0: of misconduct. That's why he was at 25.
1: And so then Vancouver kind of took over the game after the second 10-minute misconduct.
0: No.
1: That was too far gone.
0: It was already 4-1 at that point.
1: I see what's happening here. Well, Derek Mills did a good job describing the fight. I guess Klapka held his own against the big Shen guy. And Shen's no slouch for sure. So well done, Klapka. You must have been studying some Zdeno Chara movies or something. But, I think the Flames need to be tough this year because it's going to be a tough year, it looks like. As much as I have the grandiose thought of one more year in the Saddle Dome for playoffs, as much as I love that thought, is it realistic? And so I think what the Flames will have to do, since we are lacking the scoring touch,

0: maybe Husky needs to help up front with the coaching department and finding a solution. Manny Malhotra with the Vancouver Canucks, and how many goals have they scored already? So that's kind of a surprise. But, you know, if it's the same coaching staff, I love all the coaches. Don't get me wrong, but maybe hiring an extra guy here or there, giving some extra coaching.
1: I think they're probably okay with the coaching staff for the rest of the year. They're probably not going to be adding to the coaching staff this year.
0: Well, we need to batten down the hatches then. We need to become tough at the blue line and at the back end. And we need to make sure teams get punished if they're going to try to get into our goal. And that's kind of the theme here is, like, keep the tough guys on the ice. And Klapka had a good fight. And don't bury yourself in the box with a 10-minute silly penalty. Stay on the ice. You had a fight. Your adrenaline's going. You're probably going to have a good game. And, that's what I would have tried to calm them down, maybe. I don't know. Maybe the other guys are jawing at him, whatever. But, you know, I also like the idea of the Flames drafting high again. You know, it's like Coach Scar, the Howitzer guy, Dorchester. He had a great idea there. Like, just let
1: Francesco, come on. I knew that was Darcy. We're not going to play these same games on the new station.
0: No.
1: Come on, Francesco. Come on. If you knew the old show, Francesco and his buddy Darcy. Francesco got, I never ban people. I never do. But, like, we're not playing these games. I'm not a dummy. Like, I am a dummy. Don't get me wrong. Like, I am an idiot, but I'm not that much of an idiot. So, sorry, Francesco. You came up to me. You apologized at Cross Iron Mills. And then you're trying the same stuff again. Like, I didn't get dumber because we moved radio stations. Come on. Was I right to do that?
2: Yes.
1: Okay. Thank you. That'll do it.
2: He lived longer than I would have.
1: Okay, that's fair. That's fair. All right. That'll do it on the TELUS phone lines tonight. That'll do it. Thanks for all your calls, as per usual. Appreciate it. Still a few more to get to on the TELUS text line as we continue along. 4-1 is your final score. 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
8: Final segment of our Flames Now postgame show on this Saturday. Flames fall 4-1 in Vancouver. Two down, 82 to go. Flames still looking for their first win of the season. Thanks for being along with us. Pat Steinberg, Logan Gordon with you. 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
9: And now it's picked up and chipped out by O'Connor. Ratu takes a big hit from Siplikov along the near boards. And now Middleton crashing into Gallagher.
8: That fourth line actually got their money's worth when it comes to hits tonight. Martin Pospisil finished with 4 more hits. Siplikov had 6, and Klapka himself had 4. So 14 hits from the fourth line, including that one from Max Siplikov. Nice to see that. I like the fourth line in this game. I thought Siplikov was good. 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A few more texts on the TELUS text line.

0: line. Let's continue right along. John in Deer Ridge says, would the Flames fly out tonight? How does that work? Do teams travel after games if they can? Yeah, so basically what happens, John, is they're on charters, and so the plane's waiting for them, and so they'll head to YVR, but they'll go to one of the charter terminals. They'll get right on their charter and fly right into Seattle, so they will leave tonight. Sometimes they'll stay over and leave the next morning. That's all determined well in advance, but tonight they did leave right after the game, and they'll be there for Seattle. They're already in Seattle now, and then they're there in time for the game tomorrow, well in time for the game tomorrow. They won't morning skate tomorrow, though, on a second half. The back-to-back. Jordan in Coquitlam was at the game tonight at Rogers Arena. They looked great for the first period and a half, maybe two. The effort was great. After that was pretty rough, not just because of the goals against, but the effort didn't seem to be there as much as earlier in the game. I'm not as upset about losing. It's unfortunately where the team is at currently, but they need to see, but we need to see a little more effort out of the group. Also, fun fact, they used Hannafin's picture for Middleton on the Jumbotron, which really made me mad. I saw that Eric Francis tweeted and I had a good chuckle at that. This says Frost looked like he was struggling and has in both games. Do you think Huska has the stones to pull him out and put Zeri in his place for next game as top line center? Talk about getting him going. Put him with the two best shooters on the team. Don't know if he does that. I don't know if we're talking about Frost getting sat, but I do think Morgan needs to be much better than he's been. Was a really nice story down the stretch last year. Thought he had a really good first two periods and then fell completely off. And was minus four in the third period. So they need much better from Morgan Frost here going forward.
1: That was one takeaway I had in the negative on Saturday night was for Morgan Frost, you got a lot of expectations on your plate. Low scoring team or not, if you're going to take the offensive workload, you got to have better periods than that. And I was with you too. I didn't love what I saw from Morgan on Thursday and see against Seattle. Mm-hmm. Maybe in Seattle, he can change that flow a little bit.
0: Matt says, can we please bring up Joe Aginla? Not yet. No. He'll be in junior for the rest of the year. He's still a few years away from being NHL ready. I like the sentiment, but not yet. And finally from Luke says, Patty, I'll probably harp on this all year. Do you think Zane is more Mike Green, good Calgary boy, or more Erik Karlsson? Mike Green, good Diefenbaker boy.
1: Calgary kid.
0: John G. Diefenbaker grad.
1: It's no Bishop Carroll, but whatever.
0: Honestly, Bishop Carroll's a great school as well. I see more of, look, Erik Karlsson is a Hall of Famer and one of the, maybe the best. Well, you know, Bobby Orr would have something to say. So I want Bobby Orr, Paul Coffey, and, you know, Phil Housley, guys like that. But of his generation, he's the best offensive defenseman of his generation, and it's not close. I don't know if Parekh, I don't think Parekh's going to be that. But I do think there's the skating, the ability to headman pucks and to jump in on rushes and to get back in time and all that type of stuff. The ability, the elite ability to walk lines and get pucks through and see things that most guys don't. I see more of Karlsson than I do Green in a guy like Zane Parekh.
1: I think so too. I think Mike Green was a very, I'd say, above average offensive defenseman. Erik Karlsson, like,
0: transcended.
1: He's going to the Hall of Fame. It should be a first ballot, no questions asked. That's how nasty Erik Karlsson has been. And, you know, look, if Zane reaches 75% of Erik Karlsson, you're more than happy.
0: Yep. Great stuff on the TELUS text line, as always. Text line, phone lines, always on our Flames Now postgame, powered by TELUS. Time now for our final summary, as tonight went like this in Vancouver. Flames opened the scoring in the first period. A Matt Coronato goal to make it 1-0. A power play goal from Coronato. His first of the year from Zane Parekh and Joel Farabee at 14:51. 1-0 Flames after 20 minutes of play. No scoring in the middle.

0: really salted away. Drew O'Connor with his first of the year to make it 3-1 at 16-33. Linus Karlsson, the only assist. Into an empty net, Atu Ratu seals it for the Canucks with his first of the year. Karlsson, the assist there at 17-15. That gets us to our 4-1 final score. Final shots, 27-24 in favor of the Canucks. Calgary goes 1-for-2 on the power play tonight. Vancouver 0-for-5 with the man advantage. Your three stars in the building tonight. Number 3, Tom Belander. Number 2, goaltender Levi Marilanen. And the number 1 star tonight was Liam Ogren. Hardest working Flamist selected by Megan Mickelson was Sam Honzak. With the loss, Flames fall to 0-2-0. They're back in action Sunday night in Seattle. Vancouver improves to 2-1-0. They're back in action Sunday at home to Vegas. That's your final summary. And now for everyone involved in Flames hockey tonight, for our broadcast crew of Derek Wills and Megan Mickelson, for our co-host Logan Gordon, and for our outstanding producer Steve Norton, my name is Pat Steinberg. That'll start to wrap us up on our Flames Now post-game show, which is available on Apple, Spotify, Amazon, or wherever you get your podcast. 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
3: From the National Newsroom of the Canadian Press, I'm Lisa Laporte. The U.S. Coast Guard says search crews have located a debris field confirmed to be that of a missing medical transport aircraft off the coast of Nantucket. Here's ABC's Ariel Metropolis.
4: The U.S. Coast Guard says that there were four Canadians on board and two people from Bermuda. And in the darkness, the Coast Guard says they are still out there looking for them, though aviation experts say this is not an easy task.
3: The debris was found about 150 kilometers southeast of Nantucket and belongs to the Gulfstream G100 operated by Hamilton, Ontario-based Latitude Air Ambulance. The plane was carrying a patient and family member from Bermuda.

Canada, I want to talk about Cornell University. And if you have not been following this story, brace yourself because it gets ugly. In October 2024, a 20-year-old Cornell student says she was at the Chi Phi fraternity house. According to the lawsuit that she filed on September 16th, two brothers, two members of that fraternity, propositioned her, pressured her into snorting ketamine, a drug she had never used, and then, over more than 4 hours, seven men took turns sexually assaulting her while she was incapacitated. The complaint includes a screenshot of a Snapchat group called Chi Phi Activities, and in it, one member allegedly told others that there was, and I'm quoting the document, quote, free pussy, end quote, upstairs. And then the lawsuit says more of them went up. That is the allegation. And I'm going to keep saying that word, and I'll tell you why in a minute. Here is what's not in dispute. Cornell suspended the seven and the fraternity on November 8th, 2024. On November 26th, the interim president put out a statement calling the behavior, in his word, abhorrent. A panel of faculty and staff heard the case over several days. Cornell says the outcome included expulsion and suspensions. Courthouse News reported two of them were expelled. The other five were suspended. Then Cornell went quiet for 23 months. The Cornell Daily Sun says the woman herself was never told the outcome. The mayor of Ithaca, New York, says the university never contacted city police. The district attorney says he only heard from her lawyer recently. Her lawyer says nobody from the DA's office ever spoke to her about her first police report. So a university panel decided that there was serious enough allegations to expel students. And somehow that never became a police file that anyone pursued.

0: sued. If that's true, that's the scandal. We've got a crime, an alleged crime. This is the scandal. That's the part the administration owns. And now the reason that I am careful with my words. On Sunday, the DA reopened the case and is taking it to a grand jury. Good. But in his 9-page statement, he also explained why he did not charge anyone in 2024. He says her sworn statement at the time, and I'm quoting him, described her participation in drug use and sexual conduct as voluntary, conscious, and consensual, end quote. He says the gang rape and drugging allegations appear for the first time in the civil lawsuit 2 years later. Now, her lawyer answers that trauma takes time and everybody exhibits and deals with that trauma differently. And no investigator ever sat down with her. I find that credible. A DA who never interviewed the complainant did not run an investigation. That, in my humble opinion, should be grounds for termination. But it also means this: nobody has been charged. Nobody has been convicted. What we have is a civil complaint, a screenshot, and a university panel that clearly believed enough of it to throw people out. That is a lot. That is not a verdict. And I say that as somebody who remembers Duke University, my alma mater. March 2006, a woman hired to dance at a Duke lacrosse party said three players raped her. The DA went on TV. Duke canceled the season. The coach resigned. 88 faculty members signed a public letter. The three players were named, photographed, and treated as guilty by half the country. Then the DNA came back. It didn't match any of them. In April 2007, North Carolina's attorney general did something prosecutors almost never do. He did not just drop the charges. He declared the three men innocent and called it a tragic rush to accuse. The DA, by the way, the first one, disbarred. In December 2024, the accuser said on a podcast, quote, "I made up a story that wasn't true," end quote. Now, I bring this up for one reason and one reason only. The Cornell case has evidence that Duke never had: a group chat, a university finding, 7 suspensions. This case is not that case, but the people who got Duke wrong were certain as well. Certainty is cheap. Process is what protects the next real victim, because when a hoax collapses, the next woman who comes forward is the one who pays for it. Which brings me to the public reaction, because some of it is not helping. Congresswoman Alexandria Ocasio-Cortez went to Cornell on Sunday and said, quote, "The culture of rape, sexual assault, and pedophilia is protected in elite institutions across the United States," end quote. Pedophilia. Nobody in this case is accused of that, AOC. And she also repeated the claim that 5 of the men were let off with essays. Now, Cornell says flatly that no one was given an essay as their sole consequence. Frankly, making an essay part of any consequence is insane, but no one apparently was given an essay as their sole consequence. Maybe Cornell is wrong. But if you're going to stand in front of students and state it as fact, you'd better know it as fact. The tremendous actress Florence Pugh posted on Instagram that this is the moment, quote, "We need our men to be as horrified and as sickened as us," end quote, and asked how women can trust it is, quote, "not all men" when men stay quiet. I'm going to take that one personally in a second. A former South Park writer has built a website naming the 7, in his words, those who gave them a break. The Cornell Sun printed their names. The mayor of Ithaca wants a freeze on every student gathering at Cornell, not just fraternities, until the university rewrites its rules. Here's my problem with the rape culture framing that is back from 2017. It makes the crime everybody's, which means the crime is nobody's. 7 men are accused of choosing to do this. Not a culture, not a gender. 7 men with 7 names. The more you widen the circle of responsibility, the less any one of them has to answer for. And then on the Greek system of fraternities, people are calling to abolish it, and I understand why. The Cornell Sun called for banning the frats back in 2024 before any of this went public. There is a record, and it ain't good. But I think fraternities are like locker rooms. They bring out whatever is already in the room. It can build the best version of a young man, or it can give the worst version an audience and a group chat. You can either get you stand up young men like my nephews, or you can get the Hockey Canada 5. Every man that I know who went through the Greek system is a decent and good person. And I also know that not everyone is. Banning a Greek letter answers the easy question. The hard one is why a house full of members read that Snapchat and, if the complaint is accurate, walked up the stairs instead of calling for help. The silence of that brotherhood is their shame to carry for eternity. So let me be categorical. I am on the side of the victim. If what she describes happened, I want every one of those seven hauled into a courtroom and then thrown into a cell. And I want the administrators who sat in on this for 2 years to explain themselves under oath. And to Florence Pugh's challenge, fine. Here's a man saying it. If there is one man walking around a university campus tonight who believes that at any moment he could do what those seven are accused of doing, that is one too many. Not most men, not all men, one. The way you get him is with a police file, a grand jury, and a trial, not a hashtag. Cornell had a chance to start that in November 2024, and it's starting now, 2 years late, and only because she sued. It's probably too late to be able to say that the system is done right by this alleged victim. There is still time to rectify that mistake, though. Take her allegations seriously. Hold the accused to account with evidence. If the evidence leads to the uncovering of more bad people doing bad things, arrest those sons of bitches, too. But when you start from the worldview that a culture or a gender must be held to account, you diminish personal responsibility and you deny, at least in part, the very thing you claim to want more than anything: justice for victims of sexual assault. So let's do this right. Let's get this right. Our rigor and our resolve will send the message that will reverberate: no more and never again. After the break, we're going to take your calls on this, 416-870-6400 or 1-888-225-TALK. Don't go anywhere. This is the Ben Mulroney Show.
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0: Welcome back. And we're talking about the sexual assault allegations that are a demonstration of depravity, the likes of which none of us, let alone our daughters, should ever come face to face with, especially when they're off becoming the people they want to be in university. And I said before the break, if there is even one monster masquerading as a young man walking around a college campus thinking that he has domain to do that sort of thing, then that's one too many. But my hope is that that the system is allowed to work, that the rigorous investigation that is 2 years too late, is done in a way where those who hold some sort of responsibility are brought to justice, and justice will take many forms. Right, there are some people whose responsibility does not fall in the legal realm, but for whatever reasons, I suspect that they will be doing some sort of audit of who knew what and when within the ranks of the Cornell administration. And it would not surprise me if some of those people were found to be lacking, and therefore will be without a job at some point. I'm sure that there is going to be an investigation as to why the complainant, because she's filed a civil suit, why she was never interviewed by either the police or the district attorney. And those people will have to answer for their lack of action on this file. So there's a lot that we don't know yet, which is why I am not a big fan of people tarring a gender with a brush, that this is rape culture again. That doesn't help anybody. But I want to hear what you have to say. 416-870-6400 or 1-888-225-TALK. I think when we turn there's enough, again, it seems like be a theme today. There are enough facts in this case, alleged facts at this point, to be outraged for an entire lifetime. That we do not have to, hey, while we're at it, while we're going after these seven, let's also try to dismantle rape culture, which I'm sorry, the numbers that were trotted out in 2017 were so outlandishly unbelievable that they made the very real problems of sexual dynamics on a college campus, they clouded that issue. Right. I remember hearing stories that one out of three women on U.S. college campuses would be sexually assaulted over 4 years, at least once.

0: I will never live in a world where the boy who became the best version of himself because of a sport or a fraternity is put in the same box as these disgusting versions of masculinity. I'm not going to do it. I'm not going to do it. I will absolutely repudiate it as a man, if that is what is needed to be done. I repudiate it as a father. I repudiate it as somebody who tries to do his best as a man in the world, failing oftentimes, but always getting up and trying again. And it doesn't help anyone when these loud activist voices decide to come on in, muddy the waters, try to make a whole group of people victims that had nothing to do with the crime, mercifully, and make a whole bunch of people who had nothing to do with the crime the perpetrators of that crime. It is guilt by association, and it, again, unhelpful. And if we really want this to be a step in ensuring it never happens again, then we need to be able to let this system work. And justice needs to have teeth. And these people who thought they got off scot-free, or they got off with a rap on, they need to be reminded every day of their lives that they chose to do this. That was a choice that they made. And now the system's got a choice to make. And the punishment better fit the crime. And these guys should be going away until their unit doesn't work anymore. All right, we're going to take a quick break. When we come back, a well-respected journalist is asking why Prime Minister Mark Carney seems to be okay with giving interviews to American reporters, not just Canadian ones. How does that sit with you? I'm going to want your take on that next.
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2: Well, our prime minister can really do no wrong, and it is demonstrated in his media strategy. By Canadian, we're told all the time. The Americans want to break us so they can take us. Actually, it says break us so they can own us. I always thought break us so they can take us. It rhymes, so it was better. But he speaks to the Americans. He does not sit with Canadian press. We learned about our EU associate membership from the Wall Street Journal. And then the Canadian press, CTV in particular, pushed back on that narrative because the PMO told them something and they believe that. And then it was confirmed by the head of the EU. So I get the politics of it. I really do. And I also get the fact that nothing I say is going to change the polling data that people in Mark Carney we trust. But Terry Newman of the National Post was on 640 Toronto with Greg Brady this morning. And here's her take.
3: If you read the New York Times interview that came out on the 23rd, it was very positive. There wasn't any criticisms of him. He was painted as, you know, this miraculous model of a leader to come. It's not like any other interview that I've ever read. It could have been written by his own campaign team. Now, that being said, again, it doesn't mean that he agreed. He said, you know, I demand any editorial oversight. And you know, frankly, with the New York Times, maybe he didn't even have to. But the point is that people misunderstand what editorial oversight might mean. You know, just because the New York Times have released interview questions, editorial oversight could have been, I'll tell you what questions I'll even answer, you know, and it could come before. It could come after. And, you know, the reason why I brought it up is that I know I have it on good accounts, and I'm not going to obviously reveal my source, that during the election period leading up to the election, you know, Carney was asked to do lots of interviews and podcasts and things with lots of people. And, you know, his team, you know, had indicated that, you know, he wanted editorial oversight.
2: Yeah, he likes to control the message, and he can go to the Wall Street Journal, he can go to the New York Times, and go to Bloomberg. Those people don't think about Canada the way Canadians think about Canada. They do not have the historical legacy information at the ready in their minds as a Canadian journalist would. And so Terry in her article said every question starts from zero, as opposed to a journalist who has been following every word Mark Carney has said, as well as the more broader Canadian context that those questions apply in. So he can sound like he's answering a really serious question, but it's not coming from somebody who's thought long and hard about Canada for a long time. Here's my other big problem, and then we're going to open up the phone lines. We have a Canadian press that is on life support. There's money coming, direct subsidies from the federal government. Mark Carney is the biggest star in global politics. He's a homegrown star. He's Drake living in Toronto. He's Drake living in Toronto. We have him here. And for some reason, he won't give the Canadian press the one thing that would get people to read the Canadian press, which is him. He's the brass ring.

0: Yeah, I'm going to take a different stance on this. I don't think he needs to have contempt because the state media already feeds his narrative to the people anyway. So what does it matter if he talks or doesn't talk? It really doesn't matter because they're going to say whatever he wants them to say in the first place.
1: Well, I just figure if I'm paying for some of this stuff, I'd like there to be some meat on the bone. I mean, if my tax dollars are going to these big newsrooms, I kind of want to know that when I go there, I'm going to get something straight from the horse's mouth. Instead, the Wall Street Journal, Bloomberg, the New York Times, heck, he made his announcement he was running on The Daily Show in New York. I mean, that to me was just, I didn't know that, I thought that would be exceptional. I didn't know that that was going to set the tone for the years to come. But anyway, hey, thank you very much. Thank you to everybody for calling in. When we come back, another interesting conversation I want your take on. A TD exec is sued after firing because she's got a Christian symbol in her email signature. That's next.
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20: The only thing scarier than the train of terror at Aspen Crossing is not getting tickets. Aspen Crossing's Train of Terror starts October 1st. Aboard the Train of Terror, you'll navigate a haunted maze of railway cars as it moves along the tracks. With disturbing entertainment and fear around every corner, can you handle

0: place in most places around the country. Ask yourself, there are people out there who have spent years on city councils and as mayors telling us to fear this person over there, or that person has an unfair advantage over you, or this group victimized you, or these guys are the bad guys. These guys have the power. These guys have the privilege. And ask yourself, when they tell you that they want to represent everyone in their ward or everyone in their city, have they demonstrated that with their acts and deeds, or have they done everything in their power to divide us? Because I would contend that the farther left you go, the more it is in their interest to keep us divided. Thank you very much for the call. And who we got? Ben in Toronto. Welcome.
1: Hey, good afternoon, Ben.
0: Hey.
1: Listen, no, she has a case. I support it. I don't care whatever religion she wants to represent. They brought it on themselves with this identity politics cancer, which is what it is. The most divisive scenarios that they create, the government supported, you know, corporations have jumped on it. And for example, my bank, when they started showing the pronouns on it, I literally called them. I've been a customer for 20 plus years. I have significant funds in it with my business. I'm telling them, I'm out of here. I'm out of here, because when you start using pronouns and you've caved to this, this whatever you call it, it shows me that you lack judgment as an institution.
0: Well, so, but it's also the problem with it as well. I fundamentally reject. I don't reject pronouns. If people want to put their pronouns, go ahead. I just don't do it because I don't care for that to be part of any discussion about me. Everyone can do what they want, but the problem is when you were living in a world where what you don't say is ascribed to you as if you're saying it. Meaning, if you put up a Ukrainian flag, somebody says, "Well, why didn't you put up a Gaza flag?" What do you know? And the inference of what you didn't say is weaponized against you. And so just once you start down that path, there's no winning. There's only losing. And so I think TD, if they were smart here, they'd pay this woman the $210,000 she's looking for, and they'd make a policy of signature neutrality. All I want is to know who the F you are and how I can get in touch with you. Oh, and on that note, we got to go. Ben in Toronto, thank you so much. I appreciate it. Thanks to everybody. And when we come back, we're going to talk to one of my favorite mayors around. Because he just keeps scratching my itch. This guy's got a moral compass that I would follow pretty much anywhere. We've got the mayor of Vaughan, Mayor Del Duca, is joining us after the break on the Ben Mulrooney Show.
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0: what it must be like to design an Amazon warehouse. A typical Amazon fulfillment center is at least 1 million square feet, and it's filled with 1 zillion kilometers of shelving. And given that Amazon is all about speed, the company is always trying to cut down the time between when you click checkout and when the package shows up at your door. They're always looking for the most efficient ways to find whatever you ordered on those shelves and stuff it into a box. The logistics of this are mind-boggling. Not only do you have to categorize millions of items, but you have to group them in such a way that things that are in demand the most don't create choke points for all the robots that grab the stuff off the shelves. Music is a lot like an Amazon warehouse, except in some cases it's worse. Not only do we have to categorize everything to a very granular detail, but we also have to make it possible for us to fortuitously stumble over something that we might like. This is when we get into the whole idea of genres. At last count, Spotify had organized things to 2,424 different genres. There's also a website called Every Noise at Once that lists about 2,000 different genres. This is both terrifying and fascinating, and it deserves study. This is A Guide to Genres, Part 2.
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0: Hi there, I'm Alan Cross, and this is the second half of a program designed to sort through the genre hierarchy of alt-rock, something that keeps getting more complicated by the day. On part one, we looked at everything from the evolution of rock and roll into just rock, and then the splintering that followed. That included the birth of punk in the mid-70s, and how it also splintered into 1 million different pieces. We also defined the difference between alt-rock, the favorite term in North America, and indie, which is what they use in the UK, that difference being not much. When we left off, I said we were going to sort through some of these sub-sub-sub-sub-sub-genres of alt-rock. Now, obviously, we can't cover all 2,424 categories used by Spotify, but maybe we can at least hit some signposts, and we might as well do it in alphabetical order. First up on this random list is art punk. This genre is rooted in the British art school tradition. These kinds of post-secondary institutions are reasonably common in North America and other parts of the world, but when it comes to music history, the art school thing has had its greatest effect in the UK. These became known as places to park kids who weren't going to make it in a British university. They were places for creative types who were into graphic design, the visual arts like painting and photography, theater, fine art, and so on. David Bowie, Roxy Music, the Talking Heads, they're all products of art school culture and ended up making what became known as art rock, some of which, as in the case of the Talking Heads, ended up being categorized as new wave. Art punk is like garage rock, raw, rugged, intense rock, but with a more sophisticated twist in terms of attitude and image. It's less working class, leaning more in the direction of educated cleverness, while sometimes incorporating elements of theater and performance art. Art punk bands include The Fall, Wire, XTC, Television, The Yeah Yeah Yeahs, Suicide, and Patti Smith. And you might also include Franz Ferdinand and Bloc Party. These guys are among my favorites of the genre. Art Brut. They're part British, part German, and took their name from a form of visual art made by outsiders like Prisoners and the Mentally Ill. This is from a 2005 album entitled Bang Band Rock and Roll. It's art punk from Art Brut in the form of a song called Form the Band.

Bertha's happy birthday. And it's going to make sure that everybody knows that everything's going to be okay. I'm going to take that song and we're going to play it 8 weeks in a row on Top of the Pops.

South London's Art Brut with an example of a genre we call art punk. See what I mean about the cleverness? Next, we're going to look at baggy. This is what we in North America tend to refer to as Manchester, the kind of indie music that came out of that British city in the late 1980s and early 90s that eventually gave us some really fresh-sounding bands. Manchester had a music history reaching back to the 1960s with groups like the Hollies, Herman's Hermits, and the Bee Gees. But the modern chapter began in the middle 70s when the Sex Pistols brought punk to the city. That inspired the formation of a bunch of groups including Joy Division, The Smiths, and The Fall. Along with the establishment of Factory Records by a local TV presenter named Tony Wilson, the music really took off on its own. The next part of the story starts with a clothing stall run by a guy named Phil Sachs. Sometime in the early 1980s, he received a shipment of bell-bottom trousers. Because these things were so outdated, he got them real cheap, so he could sell them at low, low, low prices. Some musical types bought his baggy pants as a way of rebelling against the trend of tight jeans. Customers included the Ryder Brothers, and Sachs soon started managing their band, which eventually became known as the Happy Mondays. By the late 80s, a new generation of groups, including the Happy Mondays, were mixing a loose sort of psych-inspired music with house and acid house dance music being spun by DJs in local clubs like the Hacienda, sometimes adding in a little funk, sometimes going in the direction of shimmering guitars. And there were drugs. Lots and lots of drugs, especially acid and ecstasy. By the end of the 80s, a holy trinity had emerged. To draw a historical analogy, the Happy Mondays were the Rolling Stones, the Stone Roses were the Beatles, and then there were the Inspiral Carpets, who could have been either the Kinks or the Who. The term baggy became interchangeable with Madchester, which is a word that can be credited to a guy named Philip Shotton, who worked as a video director for Factory Records. Around the same time, the British music press down in London started talking about the Manchester scene, and we're still talking about it today. So here's a sample of baggy Madchester Manchester, the Stone Roses from 1989.

The Stone Roses, music best heard while wearing baggy pants. It makes sense now to segue from baggy to Britpop. Now, Britpop was the major genre and scene and sound in the UK in the 1990s, and it could not have existed without baggy and Manchester. It is the direct descendant of that music. It took what Manchester was all about and added in some British musical nationalism, embracing the influences of the Beatles and the Stones and the Kinks and the Who and the glam era and the mod era. Britpop emerged just as Manchester, baggy, whatever you want to call it, was fading. We had Blur and Suede and Elastica, Supergrass, Pulp, Menswear, and dozens of others. And of course, the biggest of them all was Oasis.

Here's Oasis with a prime example of mid-90s Britpop. Moving to the letter C, here's another exclusively British genre that you may have wondered, what the hell is that? The name of this group of bands is C86. In May of 1986, the weekly British music magazine The NME included a special cassette with one of their issues. The tape featured a bunch of young bands who had recently been signed to a variety of independent British labels. If you know your cassette culture, you'll know that blank cassettes had special numerical designations. A C60 cassette had a capacity of 60 minutes. A C90 had 90 minutes worth of tape. And since it was 1986, the NME chose to call its tape C86. All the artists on the tape sounded different, but they did have something in common. They were young, the music was raw and sometimes primitive, and nothing came from a major record label. Those acts who appeared on this tape eventually became known as C86 bands. And in time, C86 became shorthand for young, raw, primitive indie rock in the UK. Here's an example. The Mighty Lemon Drops were from Wolverhampton in the West Midlands. Their contribution to the cassette was called Happy Head.

0: The Mighty Lemon Drops, a band originally lumped into a peculiarly British genre known as C86. Related genres are Britpop and certain branches of alt-rock, like the ones inhabited by REM, early Beck, the Breeders, and the Lemonheads. More genre discussions coming up.
1: 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It's David and Goliath. And the Goliaths protect each other.
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0: This is the second half of a dive into all the different genres we find in the world of alt-rock. We're obviously not going to go through all of them. There are hundreds and hundreds and hundreds of them. But we're touching on a few in alphabetical order. Next up, we have dream pop. This is a very atmospheric and highly textured form of alt-rock that has DNA from both some corners of the goth universe mixed with that of certain characteristics of psychedelic music. As far as we can tell, the term dream pop was coined by a guy named Alex Aluli, who was part of an experimental British band from the mid-80s called A.R. Kane. The thing about dream pop is that you're supposed to immerse yourself in sound and get lost in the mood and the vibe. It's often, not always, but often, highly produced, using a lot of guitars and synths loaded with effects. Or the desired mood and texture could be achieved with a special kind of minimalism. Here's an example of a subgenre of a subgenre. One final thing. A lot of dream pop features breathy vocals, which can either be male or female. For example, I've picked this 2012 track from Lana Del Rey. It's an example of minimalist dream pop.

A style of dream pop from Lana Del Rey. Related to dream pop is chill wave, which can be even more atmospheric, more psyche, with lots of reverb, very mellow, and the use of vintage synthesizers for a certain type of retro sound that seems to be rooted, but not quite, in the 1980s. The word chillwave seems to come from a blog named Hipster Runoff, we think. Whatever the case, the intent was ironic. Calling something chillwave was not meant as a compliment. But then the internet took hold, as it does, and turned it into a thing. In fact, the summer of 2009 is still referred to as the summer of chillwave by some. Chillwave has synonyms. There's dream beat, glo-fi, hypnagogic pop. Whatever the case, it was one of the first alt-rock sub-subgenres to bubble up almost exclusively from the internet. Today, chillwave lives on through artists like Ariel Pink, Neon Indian, and Washed Out. In fact, this may be the best-known chillwave song to date. It's from Washed Out, and it's called Feel It All Around.

a sample of Chill Wave from Washed Out, which is actually a guy named Ernie Green who lives in Athens, Georgia. This next genre is related to dream pop and chill wave, but is at the complete opposite end of the spectrum when it comes to texture. Lots of guitars, lots of synths, lots of sound processing effects, but the overall effect is much, much harder, machine-like, heavy, hard, aggressive in tone, attitude, and lyrics. And as soon as you hear it, you'll understand why this is called industrial music. Its roots go back to the 1970s to an intense experimental art rock band called Throbbing Gristle. They founded an indie label called Industrial Records, whose motto was Industrial Music for Industrial People. The sound took off in Europe at first, before being imported into the United States in the early 80s, thanks to a Chicago label named Wax Trax. It immediately caught on with the corner of the alternative crowd that was looking for something powerful, angry, extreme, and let's face it, brutal. As the 80s wore on, industrial music fragmented into many pieces. Electronic body music, power electronics, Japanoise, which is some of the most extreme music ever invented. Related to that is power noise. There's industrial metal, martial industrial, which would drive John Philip Sousa insane. There's witch house, dark ambient, industrial hip-hop, industrial techno, industrial metal, and industrial rock. Each are variations on that initial theme of heavy, hard, and aggressive music. The two best-selling industrial bands of all time are Ministry, which started out as a Depeche Mode-like synth band, and Nine Inch Nails, headed up by Trent Reznor. Trent has done more than any other person to bring industrial music to the masses.

0: Nine Inch Nails with one more of the many shades of black known as industrial music. In a moment, three more alt-rock genres and the offshoots that have come with them.
1: I'm Susan Holzman with the Calgary Children's Foundation. House of Cars is honored to be the Calgary Children's Foundation's Hero of the Month for October. Founded in 2012, House of Cars has grown from one dealership into 12 locations across Alberta. House of Cars believes that being part of a community means more than simply doing business in it. House of Cars will donate dollars from every vehicle sale in October to the Calgary Children's Foundation, contributing directly to programs and initiatives supporting Calgary children and families who need it most. House of Cars, QR Calgary's Hero of the Month.
0: This is the second half of a program trying to make some order out of the hundreds and hundreds of subgenres that populate the alt-rock universe. There are so many types of music that we classify as alternative. And here's one that couldn't possibly fit anywhere else. It's called psychobilly. This is one part punk, one part rockabilly, which itself is one of the earliest forms of rock and roll, a countrified sort that dates back to the 1950s, and one part schlocky sci-fi and horror movies. In fact, if you tip further in that particular direction, you'll get something called gothabilly. Ditch some of the country and old-time honky-tonk music elements, and you end up with horror punk. Most of these flavors also have themes of sex and violence in common, and more than a few ditch electric bass guitars for upright double basses. The king of all psychobilly bands was the Cramps. They emerged out of the stew of New York punk in the 1970s. But psychobilly's real home has become Europe. It took hold in the UK first and then moved east. It's found lots of love in many of the former Soviet satellite states, East Germany, Poland, Bulgaria, that kind of thing. Canada has also contributed to the cause. The Brains, the Gutter Demons, and the Creep Show. Most of what the Creep Show does is centered around horror movies. Here's a sample of what they do. This is from 2008, and it's called Run for Your Life.

A taste of Canadian psychobilly, courtesy of The Creep Show. Related to this subgenre includes the previously mentioned gothabilly and horror punk, along with cowpunk, which is very countrified, and punk blues. This next type of alt rock came out of California in the early 1980s. It took Beatles-like pop and mixed it with the light California psych that was popular in the 1960s. Fans took to calling this the Paisley Underground after a comment made by a member of a band called The 3 O'Clock when referencing a red Paisley dress found by a member in a thrift store. It came to describe like-minded groups who specialized in breezy pop songs with lots of melodies. And this label had the advantage of making it easier for record labels to discover these bands. And the biggest group to come out of the whole Paisley Underground was the Bangles. Before they started having top 40 singles, they were a highly regarded garage pop band playing gigs with other Paisley Underground tag bands. And yes, the Bangles were once under the umbrella of alternative, thanks to songs like this from 1984.

Early music from the Bangles, a group once considered alternative thanks to their membership in a Southern California genre known as the Paisley Underground. One more, and this one is called Twee. This is a minor subsidiary division of a corner of the indie pop universe. It also has attributes of chamber pop, which tends to feature lots of strings and horn sections and piano. Twee is all about projecting innocence, sentimentality, vulnerability, and naivety, cut with some harmless playfulness. It's post-punk, but definitely not punk. It almost sounds like the thoughts of a bunch of 12-year-olds brought to life. The result is, at least to me, hugely infectious and fun. My favorite Twee band is Glasgow's Belle and Sebastian, led by singer and songwriter Stuart Murdoch. Here's a track that just begs you to sing along, even though it's about a certain type of sexual device.

0: An example of an alt-rock subgenre called twee. It's Belle and Sebastian with The Boy with the Arab Strap from 1998. Back in a moment.
1: 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House of Cars is honored to be the Calgary Children's Foundation's Hero of the Month for October. Founded in 2012, House of Cars has grown from one dealership into 12 locations across Alberta. 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House of Cars will donate $25 from every vehicle sale in October to the Calgary Children's Foundation, contributing directly to programs and initiatives supporting Calgary children and families who need it most. House of Cars, QR Calgary's Hero of the Month.
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0: And that is just the briefest examination of all the subgenres that make up the universe of alt-rock. Now, we could have investigated, and I swear, these are real subgenres that have been canonized by people who do this sort of a thing for a living. We have progressive metalcore, deep gothic post-punk, hard chime, anthem worship, queercore, Brazilian surf rock, skinhead oi, Greek swing, baroque pop, swamp pop, antiviral pop, indie anthem folk, sleaze rock. The list just goes on forever. You get the idea. If you have the time and inclination, I really recommend you Google or Bing a site called Every Noise at Once. 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If I can help with anything, my email is alan@alancross.ca. 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There's also my website, which is ajournalofmusicalthings.com. It's constantly being updated. And if you want to see how often it's being updated, there's a free daily newsletter that goes along with it. 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I'm Alan Cross.
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4: From the National Newsroom of the Canadian Press, I'm Lisa Laporte. An update on a medical transport aircraft that went missing early Saturday off the coast of Nantucket while carrying six people, including four Canadians. Here's ABC's Ariel Metropolis from Boston.
5: The U.S. Coast Guard confirms that it has discovered debris off the coast of Nantucket, which investigators say belongs to the plane that disappeared early Saturday morning.
6: Roger, you said you're coming in blind. Any sense?
5: It was around 1 a.m. when an air traffic controller spoke directly to the pilot of that air ambulance flight traveling from Bermuda to Boston, trying to understand if they were in trouble.
4: The Coast Guard says it is continuing to search for those aboard the aircraft. The operations manager for Latitude Air Ambulance says the four crew members on board the plane are Canadians, while the two passengers being transported are Bermuda nationals. One of several accusers of a former University of British Columbia professor has issued a lengthy apology just days before a defamation trial is expected to begin.
7: Chelsea Rooney's statement said she communicated serious and unproven allegations against Stephen Galloway and that she was involved in collecting complaints in an attempt to build a case against him. Rooney, who's a defendant in the BC Supreme Court case due to start Monday, says she recognizes the allegations she circulated about Galloway caused others to believe they were true, and she's aware he firmly denies that he sexually assaulted a student known only as AB. He was never charged, though he was fired from his job. A report commissioned by the University of BC concluded the claims against Galloway were unsubstantiated. Hannah Stoles, The Canadian Press.
4: The president of Cornell University says the alleged gang rape of a student inside a fraternity house is deeply disturbing. Michael Kotlikoff posted an 8-minute-long message to the Cornell community in which he said the allegations would weigh on the university for years to come. The woman has sued the school and seven former students whom she accuses of sexually assaulting her in 2024. Polls are now open in Bosnia in the country's general election amid simmering ethnic tensions. Roughly 3.4 million voters are expected to cast their ballots today. Some mainstream politicians are whipping up war-era tensions that have kept the country divided since its brutal conflict in the 90s. Despite not being on the ballot, pro-Russian Milorad Dodik has dominated the campaign and inflamed divisions that have sparked fears of renewed instability in Bosnia. And Montreal raised rock singer Sass Jordan has died at the age of 63. A post on her social media page Saturday says she died Friday, surrounded by her loving family. A cause of death was not provided. This is the Canadian Press. In sports, Thomas Chabot had a goal and an assist in his first game as captain of the Senators in Ottawa's 3-2 win over the Toronto Maple Leafs. The defenseman says he was pleased with the overall performance after his group was the last of the NHL's 32 clubs to open the season.
8: Awesome game. I thought we came out great in the first. They got a little bit of momentum early in the second, and I thought the third period was our best. We played exactly to the way we want to play. We didn't give him anything. PK stepped up big time, power play as well, and just happy we got it done.
4: Elsewhere in the NHL, Pittsburgh beat Montreal 6-5 in overtime. Edmonton edged Seattle 3-2, while Vancouver beat Calgary 4-1. In the CFL, the BC Lions beat the Toronto Argonauts 24-17, while the Montreal Alouettes defeated the Winnipeg Blue Bombers 37-10. And the Toronto Raptors dropped their preseason opener 129-105 to the Miami Heat. From the Canadian Press, I'm Lisa Laporte.
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10: Welcome in. Pull up a bar stool. Coming up on The Last Show tonight. Back in the 60s, smart scientists predicted doomsday for November 13th this year. They had to make it a Friday the 13th, didn't they? Halfway through the hour, where this terrifyingly specific prediction came from, and whether humanity will survive the next few weeks. Then after that, a neuroscientist who mapped dog brains and figured out that pooches use one of the tricks that our own brains use to turn gibberish into words, which raises this alarming question. What have dogs heard? We'll tell you about that research towards the end of the hour. Okay, that is just some of what's coming up on the show tonight. You better believe there's going to be more, but let's dive in. All right, a Canadian government website was recently hacked, but not by some nefarious person typing on their keyboard. No, it was an AI agent. At least that's according to researchers. Let's discuss this and other stories from the technology sector. After all, it is time for Technology Time with Carmi Levy, a tech analyst. Carmi, as ever, welcome to the show.
11: Great to be back with you, David. Thanks.
10: Happy Friday and happy October.
11: Oh, my God.
10: I know. Does the first of the month stress you out? It always stresses me out.
11: Yeah, a little bit. I don't like change. I wish I could slow time down. And unfortunately, sometimes the beginning of the month kind of reminds me that I have no control over either.
10: It's the combination of all the payments being due and the fact that I never got what I wanted to achieve done in the previous month.
11: Yeah. And you have to kind of push everything over on your calendar into the next one. And you keep doing it month after month. Now I'm sharing my pathos with everyone. But yeah, that's the life I lead.
10: It feels like the last time I had you on to talk about how AI agents were doing autonomous hacking, it was one AI agent hacking another AI company's website, which I know is like, it's a big story, but what does it mean for me? But now when we hear of an AI agent hacking, or at least trying to hack, a government website, that's when you know what starts to get real. Mm-hmm. What is this story?
11: Yeah, I mean, we all knew that when, you know, we heard about OpenAI's internal tests, you know, resulting in an AI agent escaping containment and attacking Hugging Face, we knew that would be the start of something. And that's what's been going on since the summer, kind of one headline after another of agents doing things that they're not supposed to be doing. And now the latest is kind of disturbing. It's an AI research group, Transluce. They issued a report this week showing that a Canadian government website, Library and Archives Canada, was targeted 899 times by an AI agent looking for information on, of all things, divorce in Canada over a century ago. And so...
10: Okay, so if you got divorced in Canada a century ago, you have to worry right now.
11: Exactly, that's right. Yeah, you better run for the hills. And so, and this is we often see AI agents going after obscure data sources because they're not polluted by other activity. And that's sort of part of their design. And so this was not a human conducting a cyber attack. This was an AI agent kind of, you know, scanning the perimeter, looking for areas of vulnerability, submitting hundreds of requests, looking for data, trying to gain access to it. Now, the good news is that no, there was no compromise. There was no breach. It didn't actually break in, but the attempt was made and it was automated. And so the fact that we're seeing AI agents kind of raise their tempo, getting into more trouble, reaching out to more targets, not going after government websites, it's not that the sky is falling, but it is concerning. And it sort of shows that this AI agent thing is something we need to start paying attention to, because next time it isn't going to be a benign event. And next time there will be damage. Next time there will be some kind of data accessed. They will break in, or in the hands of a cyber criminal, malevolent.

0: doctor, bad things will happen. So either we figure it now, or, you know, we have a bad day at some point in the future.
1: Which I think that second case is what's going to happen. Have fun with me for a second here. Why would an AI agent want divorce records from 1905 to 1911? Anyone who got divorced in that period is likely dead today, unless they're like 150 years old or something. What possible use for this data could an AI agent have? Was it training like at a family law firm? What was it doing?
0: It's because this is data that's sitting in a dusty corner gathering dust. No one else is accessing it. So if you're an AI agent and you're looking for a quiet spot on the internet to engage where no one's going to see you and you want to remain hidden, that's the perfect data set to go after. And that's often the case. For example, when OpenAI was investigating the Hugging Face incident, they discovered that a swarm of AI agents had actually taken over an obscure German wiki site. And they were posting on that site as individuals and sharing information on other hacks. And the reason they weren't discovered for months was because nobody else was using that site. So that seems to be a common behavior among AI agents. Find a quiet spot where nobody will notice you and then do your thing.
1: That, I guess, makes sense. Like, and also government websites for records from 120 years ago are probably not set up that thoughtfully.
0: Yeah.
1: And so if you're kind of like figuring out how to hack government websites, maybe that's a good training ground. No one's going to look at it. No one's going to suspect that's where you're training your hack. And then you unleash it on like an archive site that contains relevant data.
0: Yeah.
1: You know, I'm just speculating here, but that could possibly be one reason.
0: No, I think that's incredibly plausible. What we're seeing now are proofs of concept. We're seeing AI agents acting in a way where they are identifying best practices, figuring out what to target, how to take advantage of weaknesses that they discover. And as it turns out, the best way to do that is to do it in a quiet part of the internet where there isn't any kind of either human or automated oversight, which gives you the time to do what you need to do to figure out what those best practices are.
1: Carmi, our next story here. I always trash smart home devices that have no business being smart. Like, I don't need a smart toaster. I don't need a smart microwave. I don't need a smart refrigerator. Okay, I just want a dumb fridge that keeps my stuff cold. I don't need like a notice of the weather on a panel. Okay, I got my phone for that. Mm-hmm. And that's enough. But people buy these things, and I'm here criticizing them, and it looks like I have good reason to do so, because a certain Samsung smart fridge got a software update on it. They call them firmware updates, and it bricked the fridge, which is nerd speak for it broke the fridge. Can you imagine your smart fridge connected to the internet gets a software update, and then it spoils all your food?
0: Yeah, and I think that's the maddening thing. These are fridges that have these large screens on the front. They're connected. They're powered by AI.
1: And maybe showing you ads. Like, I don't need to see ads on my fridge.
0: They actually are. They started showing ads earlier this year, much to my consternation. And so not only did the screen die because of the botched firmware update, but they powered off. And so thousands of this happened in Korea. Thousands of Koreans who were preparing for the Chuseok holiday, which is a major Korean holiday, celebrating the autumn harvest, having people over, cooking whatever, they wake up in the morning to find their fridge is dead and all of their food is ruined.
1: It's like having a turkey in the fridge for Thanksgiving, and then it spoils because your fridge is too dumb to receive an update.
0: Yeah, just because your fridge can be smart doesn't mean it should be smart, and this case should serve as an example to all. Stick with dumb appliances.
1: Hey, listen up. I want to talk about something. The phone rings. 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Big mistake. 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It was a scammer that bought your info from a data broker. 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Coming up after the break here with tech analyst Carmi Levy, it looks like McDonald's is deploying dynamic pricing. I call it sucker pricing. They're trying to charge you whatever they think you can't afford on its burgers. One McDonald's on one end of town might charge you an extra buck for a burger. We'll tell you more about this in a moment.
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17: All these companies, when they price their goods dynamically, they try to make it seem like it's this good thing. After all, dynamic, it sounds like an exciting word. I call it sucker pricing, and it's basically charging you what they think you will pay at any given time. It's happening to delivery apps. It certainly happens on rideshare apps, but it looks like this technology has come to McDonald's. Let's talk this and other stories from the technology sector here with Carmi Levy, a tech analyst, because it is time for technology time. Carmi, welcome back to the show.
18: Good to be back. Yeah, I don't eat McDonald's often. This makes me less likely to eat it. Reuters did a deep dive on reports from McDonald's franchise holders that headquarters is pushing them to use algorithmic tools, particularly a portal, an AI portal that estimates the customer's willingness to pay at each location using algorithms. And so, yeah, you might pay 20% more at a McDonald's just a few miles or kilometers away. Because the software, based on a whole bunch of inputs, says that that's the case. McDonald's denies it. McDonald's says Reuters is being opportunistic. They're calling it speculative and uninformed, that it's just one tool that they make.

0: make available to their restaurant owners. It's not a mandate. They're not ordering them. But we know where the industry is going, and we know that there's constant pressure to maximize revenue per visitor, and technology makes that happen.
1: I mean, McDonald's, like, headquarters really does pressure its franchises to conform to a lot. Like, they give them very little options around what machinery they can buy, what the menu items are. But then they're like, oh, it's your choice. It's your franchise. But they do use their kind of, like, strength as such a prominent franchiser to kind of force, it would seem. I'll just use the word allegedly because I don't want them to sue me. But, I mean, we've seen it with ice cream machines. Like, there's very little option for McDonald's to buy ice cream equipment, mm-hmm. and then they buy the equipment that

0: historically was always down, and that's why ice cream was never available.
1: Yeah.
0: It's the same thing here. They might say it's a price tool that's available to their franchisees, but are they kind of like strongly suggesting they use it? Probably.
1: I think they are, right? Because, I mean, the data does suggest that where this is used, prices go up. And of course, if you are a McDonald's and your entire metric is based on increasing per store sales over time, this is how you do it. You squeeze more out of people when they walk through the door or when they order online. And if you can identify areas that might pay more than others, why wouldn't you do that? From a strictly pragmatic economic perspective, bottom line perspective, it kind of makes sense. From a consumer perspective, it feels like they're ripping us all off.
0: This kind of like, we charge you what you're willing to pay vibes that we see in Ryan. Like I always, when I'm out with my girlfriend, we open up Lyft, we open up Uber, we open up the local taxi app, and we compare our prices, and they're never the same. Hers is either lower or mine's lower. These companies are trying to charge us what they think we will pay rather than like a fair price that everyone has to pay. And I envision, unless regulators do something, like you walk into the drugstore, you walk into the superstore, and the price below your, you know, box of cereal is an LED screen, and it dynamically updates based on the time of day or even that you're looking at it. I see a future where pricing is not this kind of fair notion where everybody pays the same thing. Ironically, this is how pricing used to work hundreds of years ago. Like you go into the bazaar or the market and then you'd haggle.
1: Yeah.
0: But I prefer the fair model where we all pay the same $3 for the same thing.
1: But at least when I'm haggling one-on-one with a shop owner, right, it's I know the rules. The owner knows the rules and we're kind of engaging, you know, face-to-face.
0: Sure.
1: Whereas when it's an algorithm, the consumer doesn't really see the process. It's a black box. And so it's not a fair fight.
0: You're right.
1: Consumer doesn't know what data is being used to jack that price up and they're being forced to pay it or they just walk out.
0: You're right. Like if a retailer named after a major rainforest in South America charges me one thing, I can't haggle for toilet paper. Historically, you could haggle. I just mean the notion that of fixed listed prices.
1: Yeah.
0: That's a relatively new thing in humanity. It's only like, what, 80, 90, 100 years old?
1: Mm-hmm.
0: Or maybe slightly more. I don't know my history of pricing, but it is in the last century plus.
1: Yeah.
0: Yeah, I secretly do like McDonald's, but I try not to eat it more than once a quarter because it's like, you know, not, I don't feel that healthy after I have a Big Mac.
1: Yeah, it's not exactly health food. Although I find it interesting, Walmart was kind of the target of accusations that it was going to be rolling out surge pricing or dynamic pricing because they've been replacing the shelf labels that have normally been printed and stuck on with digital displays. And those are networked. And so the company was accused of sort of that was the first step in moving toward dynamic pricing. They actually issued a statement last week saying that that's not their intent, that they have no intention, no plan of introducing it anytime soon. Doesn't mean they won't at some point. Doesn't mean that there won't be some other sort of technological trick being used to make us pay more. But for, at least for now, Walmart is denying, just like McDonald's, that that's their plan.
0: So next week, I will be traveling to Toronto. And when I return home to the United States, I will be, of course, crossing the border. Although I think it's like a pre-clearance where you clear U.S. customs in the airport from which you leave. But there's a new court ruling in the U.S. whereby the right for border officials to search your phone was affirmed. I always just assume they could search my phone. You know, I hopefully I got nothing on there. I'm pretty confident I got nothing on there other than awkward text messages between me and my girlfriend where we use our pet name for our cat. I'd be just more embarrassed sitting there if they were going through my text like, you said that? Not like I committed a crime, but yeah, this court ruling basically affirms their right to search your phone. And so I guess people just need to be aware that when you cross a border, you got to worry about officials going through your phone and you don't have the right to say no, basically.
1: Yeah. So, I mean, this all started an individual by the name of Chinwendu Alisigwe, a permanent resident of the U.S. They were flying through JFK in New York and their cell phone was searched and they challenged that. And the Customs Border Patrol, they took the phone and did what's called an advance.

0: advanced searches, they actually plug it in and do a major download, and then they can do a deep dive on what's on the device, all the apps, all of your data, who you're connected to, all that. And so the individual challenged it, and it went to court. It was the U.S. Court of Appeals for the Second Circuit, which ultimately ruled, well, no, sorry, there doesn't need to be a reasonable suspicion of a violation of law or a national security concern. In fact, the bar is much lower because of this verdict. In fact, all they need to do is just, you know, think that they want to look at your phone and you've got to hand it over, and they have to be allowed to plug it in, which means when we cross the border now, we have to think, is there anything on my device that I don't want to be searched? Should I be reducing my digital footprint? Should I be removing data? Should I be removing apps that I don't want them to access? Maybe do that and then reinstall them after you get across the border.
1: Although there was a recent case where a guy had a piece of software on his phone where if you enter the wrong code, you enter the wrong unlock code, the phone automatically wipes. It's like sketchy hacker security software. I think it's called Graphene OS. Mm-hmm. And this guy was at an airport in the U.S. and the officials wanted to search his phone. He gave them the phony password. His phone wiped before their very eyes, and they charged him with a crime. Like, I believe it was a felony, a serious crime. So you got to be careful. If you've got private stuff on your phone that you don't want border officials to see, maybe leave your phone at home. Or maybe don't cross the border.
0: Or get a burner, right? So that you can at least use something while you're away, because we still need phones to move through an airport, right? Like that's, and so the prospect of traveling without technology, it's 2026, that's just not happening. But certainly with your phone, that you certainly don't want to fall into the hands of a federal agency that may not necessarily care about your privacy, may use your data in ways that you can't control. Maybe just get a burner phone when you travel.
1: I'm just looking forward to the day where they search mine and they see an endless list of cat GIFs that I send back and forth for my girlfriend.
0: Yeah, I'm hoping my border patrol officer likes miniature schnauzers, because I've got lots of stories on mine.
1: Yeah, I'm just like, I can't, if they search my phone, I won't be able to keep a straight face because of the ridiculous text messages that I send my friends. You know, I'm not so worried about crimes. I'm just worried about being embarrassed. Like when you're in your bedroom with your wife and you talk in ridiculous couples language, I'm like, I don't want these officials to see that.
0: That's right, exactly. Or, you know, maybe it'll bring them some joy. I'd like to think that border agents need joy as well.
1: All right, Carmi. Well, thanks for being on the show. I appreciate it.
0: Thanks so much, David. Great being with you.
1: Carmi Levy is a tech analyst. Coming up next, in the 1960s, a bunch of smart scientists did a study. They were trying to figure out when the world would end. The day they predicted, this year, November the 13th. They had to make it a Friday the 13th, didn't they? So just ahead, why did they predict that? And should you cancel your weekend plans for next month? I'm David Cooper. This is The Last Show.
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14: In 1960, one of the world's top science journals published an article with a pretty scary title: Doomsday, Friday the 13th, November 2026. They had to make it a Friday the 13th, didn't they? How did they make this prediction? And will the world come to an end on that day? Let's discuss it here with history professor at Western University, Alan McCaquarin. Alan, welcome to the show.
15: Hi, good to be here.
14: So you looked up this old academic journal article predicting the world was going to end, I guess, in a month and change. What did you think when you first started reading it?
15: I've heard about it over the years, and I... for some time, and I knew it was kind of looming, so I thought it was worth going back to it now. And it's a funky little article. You wouldn't expect it in a super serious science journal.
14: So where did the prediction come from? Why November the 13th exactly? Also, why did they have to make it a Friday the 13th? Were they trying to have at least a little fun with this?
15: Well, you got to understand that the article comes across super serious. It's this American engineering prof, actually, not even a demographer, but him and a couple of his students write this article. His name's Heinz von Forster. And they basically look at 24 calculations of the global population for over the last 2,000 years, and then kind of project that increase of the population into the future. And I mean, the first paragraph of the article is so funny because it basically says on this date, the human population will approach infinity. And so it will approach infinity on November 13th, 2026.
14: I'm no mathematician or engineer, but my understanding is that the population of animals cannot approach infinity. It cannot be infinity, or am I just wildly off in my thinking there?
15: No, I think that's probably pretty legitimate. I mean, I think you have to wonder what November 12th looks like on the planet when... You know, we're pretty squeezed, but they make the case that on November 13th, we will be squeezed to death. Yeah, it seems pretty impossible, but I think what they were trying to get at was the notion, I mean, they were kind of pushing back against this idea from Thomas Malthus, the famous British demographer, and a lot of Malthusians in the 19th and 20th century that basically said that human population was going to be kind of hits a wall or hits a ceiling because of things like war or disease, which will always kind of keep it at a certain level that it can't get up above. And their argument in this article is that, no, humans are different than other species. because

0: we have the capacity to work together at a global level and actually make sure that some of the things that would hurt other populations that won't hurt us. So we're not so limited as other populations. And they actually use these to show the past population statistics to show, sure enough, we've kept increasing faster than everyone thought we were going to increase.
1: Interesting. So there may be some benefit to our world leaders not getting along, but we'll put that aside.
0: Yeah.
1: Okay. So they make the argument that we have the technology, the wherewithal, the cooperation to fight diseases, and therefore our population will just have this runaway effect. There won't be enough food. There won't be enough resources. And somehow doomsday will come? Is that the logic there?
0: The logic is that we are so good at preventing doomsday that doomsday will come. Let me put it that way. That we will be so good at doing things like preventing disease. We will get even better at preventing disease. People will live longer. We will get so good at ensuring that everyone has sufficient resources that those won't slow us down. And therefore, we will increase towards infinity. So in a way, they were patting us on the back. They were saying, we are so good at being humans that on November 13th, 2026, we will squeeze ourselves to death.
1: Well, news at 11, we're not so good at being human beings.
0: Yeah.
1: But that's all that aside. Was this argument taken seriously at the time?
0: Well, that was such a strange thing, because obviously this is such a weird article. And weird article in a super serious journal. So there were letters to the editor immediately saying, this is ludicrous, that this could never happen. Like, we cannot approach infinity. What does infinity look like? And I mean, the authors even do say that, you know, our great grandchildren will be squeezed to death. And everyone, the letters to the editor said, this is ludicrous. But they kept straight faced about it. They replied and they said, look at the math. The math is right. Here's the math. And two funny things. One is that nobody really seriously argued the math in the 70s and 80s. And in fact, the equation that they use keeps popping up in things like demography journals and ecology journals and that throughout the 70s and 80s. But also that their projections for what the population was going to be like in the 60s and 70s and 80s basically keeps being right. That they keep being... So everyone knows that this is a ludicrous premise, but they also can't quite figure out where the problem is, where the math is going to go wrong.
1: So in the 70s and the 80s, after this article saying doomsday was going to happen next month, November, yeah. Friday the 13th,
0: yes.
1: The population of the Earth kind of matches. That was the 70s and 80s. Are we still on track for the world to end in one short month?
0: No.
1: Good.
0: Well, one could say by 1993... Halfway between 1960 and 2026. 1993, their equation starts to falter, starts to fail. And in part because their population, because they're saying the population is moving towards infinity, for sure, but also because humans have done exactly what the author said that they should do. And what the author said that they should do is that, you know, we have the capacity to cooperate and prevent diseases and to live longer. We need to cooperate and think seriously about reducing the birth rate.
1: Ah,
0: that was their conclusion. And humans did do that. I mean, I'm not sure we cooperate on that on a global level, but the global birth rate is now half what it was in 1960. So I don't think we're actually going to reach infinity on November 13th, 2026.
1: So what I'm hearing is if you care about people and our future, maybe have less kids. Don't have 75 kids. Is that kind of the argument here?
0: I think so. I mean, von Forster and the authors say we basically have two choices. One is we can all kind of agree to shorten our lifespans, or there can be fewer of us. And they felt that there wouldn't be a lot of interest in people shortening their own lifespans. So the idea of kind of trimming how many people there are, the birth rate seems to be the way to go.
1: There's something so curious about revisiting documents written by serious scientists and professionals from, you know, decades ago that make predictions about today. Were there ways in which they were right and ways in which they were just way off?
0: Well, I think that the fact that they were so accurate, and I really want to stress this, in the 60s, 70s, and 80s, that their estimates were better than most other demographers. Other demographers were saying the population is going to be this, and they kept saying, no, it's going to be more than, like, they didn't keep saying it, but their equation kept saying that it was going to be more than that, and their equation kept being bang on. So in that way, they were super serious. that

0: But also, it's Friday the 13th that they picked as being the day. And maybe not coincidentally, it's also the lead author, Heinz von Forster. It was also his birthday.
1: Ah, well, I look forward to hopefully having you on the show, Alan, on November the 14th, when we're all still alive, I hope. Alan, I've enjoyed the chat. Thanks for going over this article with me.
0: Good talking to you.
1: Alan McCaquarin is a history professor at Western University. Picture this, a for sale sign on your front yard. But it's not the house being sold, it's you. Your name, phone number, address, medical records, how much you make, it's all right there for anybody to buy. 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
3: Three things are assured in Calgary: the Stampede in the summer, Chinooks in the winter, and traffic all year round. 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
9: How well does your dog really listen to you when you talk to it? I assumed not very well, and that dog owners were just kind of blinded by their love for their animals. But maybe I'm wrong, because there's a study that says the way that your dog listens to you is a lot more complicated than just recognizing a command or two. Scientists have found evidence that dog brains can track certain patterns of human speech, even when your words themselves mean absolutely nothing to them. So how has living along with humans for thousands of years influenced dog brains? That's what I want to talk about here with Attila Audic, who is a cognitive neuroscientist at Eötvös Loránd University in Hungary. Attila, welcome to the show.
10: Hi, David. Thanks for having me.
9: So why the fascination with dog brains? What makes you want to do research into them?
10: Well, dogs are a beautiful natural experiment. They lived with us for about 5,000 generations by now. And this is about the time, actually, when what humans needed language to emerge. So sometime between 200,000 and 50,000 years ago, we assume, humans became from a non-speaking species into a speaking species. And we don't really understand how this could have happened. What was the big thing that changed there? Was this a big change in our brain that made us so good language users?

0: users, or is it more an invention, something that changed, came as an idea and then changed the environment and changed the way we then listen to things and changed the brain as a consequence?
1: That's interesting. So like, were our brains ready, so to speak, to start using language? Had they evolved or adapted and some environmental change or some random chance made us able to speak? Or did our brains kind of slowly evolve and develop speech? Is that kind of the question there?
0: Yes, exactly. And also whether there is anything special needed to be there in the brain to start with. Because now, if you look at an adult human's brain, you see that there are

0: many special tunings. The human brain is just tuned to process speech. We are much better at processing speech than many other types of stimuli, and we are very efficient at processing speech. We have specific preferences when we process speech, which actually make sense. And for that to happen, researchers argued for a long time that that those special complex linguistic abilities that humans now have are necessary. And we ask the question here now in this research, and this is why we needed dogs: is this really a special brain that is required for us to be such efficient speech listeners, or can it be just a consequence of us being very good pattern learners, pattern recognizers, something that many other animals do, and that can actually change how our brain functions when we are listening to speech?
1: Such a fascinating question. So when you look at dog brains with that question, what do you end up seeing, and how do you study them to figure this stuff out?
0: Yeah, so first of all, there is a very interesting phenomenon. When we listen to someone speaking, we attend to consonants more than to vowels because they are more useful for picking out words. So acoustically, actually, it doesn't make sense because the vowels are much louder and more attractive in the speech, but still we pay more attention to consonants. And the only logical explanation behind that is that we would like to pick out words from that continuous speech. I can give you an example. If I say a proverb without the consonants, something like gege, gege, gege, then you don't really have a chance to understand what I'm trying to say. But if I hide all the vowels and keep just the consonants, it will become something like bidir lit din nivir.
1: Better late than never. Wow, I was...
0: Yeah, exactly. So that's how we do this. We get speech from consonants because that's what makes the skeleton of words in most languages. That's what helps us segment continuous speech into words. But why do we do that? Do we humans do that so efficiently, this consonant bias based speech listening? Because we have our special human brain inherently wired for language use, or because we are so efficient pattern learners and that's all we need for that? So this is what we asked in this study.
1: And we're asking whether dogs interpret sounds the same way.
0: Exactly. So we ask dog brains and human brains this same question using a so-called non-invasive electroencephalography technique, EEG. So we we placed electrodes on the scalp of the head of dogs and humans to record the electric activity of the brain. And while we were doing this, we were playing different types of speech, continuous speech without breaks, but with special patternings in it. In some cases, the patterns in that continuous speech were given by consonants. In some other cases, they were given by vowels only. And there was also a third case when there was no patterning at all. And we used a very exciting phenomenon, a brain phenomenon, which is the so-called neural synchronization. This means that if you hear a rhythm, then your brain entrains on that rhythm. So the brain starts showing that same rhythm. So with these consonant patterns in the continuous speech we gave, we created a rhythm, and also with the vowel patterns. And so we were interested in whether we see that rhythm emerging in the brain of dogs or in the brain of humans while they are listening to this speech. And it turned out, and this is the first ever evidence in a non-human showing this consonant bias, that dogs actually, just as humans, entrain on the consonant pattern speech more than on the vowel pattern speech. And this is also an evidence that so we don't need to be humans for this. Simple pattern learning capacity what dogs probably have is enough for such a consonant bias, for such a tuning to speech to emerge, to develop.
1: Does this mean many animals could potentially be attuned to speech like this? Because, you know, our common ancestor with dogs is from many, many, many years ago.
0: Exactly. The last common ancestor of dogs and humans lived some 900 million years ago. We don't know. It can be that this is something special for dogs, not because other species are not so good so good pattern learners they are.

0: your speeches, but I can imagine that if you have a companion animal which is super excited in what you speak, well, show me one such animal other than dog. But if you have one, then that could also develop a consonant bias, probably. We never tried. We should.
1: You should. And I mean, anecdotally, in my cat, if I say his name the way my girlfriend says it with the same intonation, tomato, or I just say potato, or I say whatever word in that same intonation, he comes running happily. I'm not sure this is necessarily relating to your study, but what it does say is animals are paying attention to us, maybe not in the same way that we think they are. But yeah, does this mean that dogs are maybe better listeners than we thought they were?
0: They probably are. We did many studies with where we compared dogs with pigs, actually, pigs, companion pigs that lived the same way with humans as dogs did. And we found that there are many things that kinds of paying attention to humans at which dogs are just much better spontaneously than pigs, even if the two species grew up very similarly. And dogs do this consonant pattern checking thing also if they grew up in a shelter or on the streets. So it's something that they can develop later in their life as well.
1: Attila, your research is fascinating. Thank you for being on the show.
0: Thanks very much for having me.
1: Attila Andich is a cognitive neuroscientist at Eötvös Loránd University in Hungary. Just ahead, your walking speed might matter more than your step count. That's right, brisk walking could help reverse frailty in older adults. How brisk are we talking here? We'll tell you what the research shows next.
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23: From the National Newsroom of the Canadian Press, I'm Lisa Laporte. Debris from an Ontario air ambulance carrying six people has been found off the coast of the U.S. as the search continues for everyone on board.
24: The U.S. Coast Guard says the debris was located 150 kilometers southeast of Boston and has been confirmed to be part of the missing Gulfstream G-100. A recording of air traffic control communications shows the controller struggling to hear from a flight before contact was lost. The aircraft was carrying a patient and a family member from Bermuda, along with two pilots and two medical staff, all four crew members being Canadian. John Kennedy, The Canadian Press.
23: A new study says espionage is a deadly serious business and Canadian politicians should consider carefully before launching a foreign spy service.
25: The study is the work of former Canadian intelligence officials Alan Barnes and Jeff St. John. They say virtually no Canadian knows how espionage is actually done. The paper points out intelligence officers undertake patient and painstaking efforts to recruit

0: agents abroad. The authors draw on their own experience and a range of literature on the topic, with the aim of going beyond familiar arguments about setting up an espionage agency. The paper lands as the National Security and Intelligence Committee of Parliamentarians examines Canada's foreign intelligence gathering capabilities. Jason White, The Canadian Press.
1: Five people were killed overnight in Israeli airstrikes on the Gaza Strip. Shifa Hospital says four women were among the dead, including a mother and her daughter. The hospital says the pair were Christians, a minority in Gaza. Some concern is being raised over the booming population of invasive lizards on Vancouver Island. About a dozen European wall lizards were released from a roadside zoo in Saanich back in the 1970s. Its numbers have now surged to up to a million. Invasive Species Council of BC biologist Nicholas Wong says there aren't any official management programs to oversee the lizard's population growth, noting it is competing for food and space with some native lizards and other animals on Vancouver Island. And rock singer Sass Jordan has died at the age of 63. A post on her social media page yesterday confirmed she died on Friday, surrounded by her family, but a cause of death has not been released. Jordan was born in England and raised in Montreal. She won the Juno for Most Promising Female Vocalist of the Year in 1989 after the 1988 release of her debut album, Tell Somebody. She was nominated for Best Female Vocalist several times over a career that spanned nearly four decades. This is the Canadian Press. In sports, the Ottawa Senators beat the Toronto Maple Leafs 3-2 in NHL action, but the win was somewhat dulled by the loss of star defenseman Jake Sanderson after he re-aggravated a lower body injury in the first period. Ottawa head coach Travis Green says he's hoping the blue liner won't miss much time.
2: We'll know more in the next few days, but Sandy was smart enough to pull himself early enough that he didn't re-aggravate it too badly.
1: Elsewhere in the NHL, Pittsburgh beat Montreal 6-5 in overtime. Edmonton edged Seattle 3-2, while Vancouver beat Calgary 4-1. In the CFL, BC beat Toronto 24-17, while Montreal defeated Winnipeg 37-10. And Denis Shapovalov is out of the Japan Open after retiring due to injury from his quarterfinal match versus Spain's Carlos Alcaraz. From the Canadian Press, I'm Lisa Laporte.
3: The final word on the things that matter. 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
4: I'm sure you've been told that walking is good for you, and you've got to get that golden rule of 10,000 steps a day in. But new research suggests how fast you walk matters a lot, too. Scientists followed older adults who were frail or at risk of becoming frail and found that doing higher intensity walking in that group showed greater improvements in several measures of physical function. Could picking up the pace be a simple way to fight back against frailty? Let's answer that question here with Margaret Danilovich, a physical therapy and human movement sciences researcher. Margaret, welcome to the show.
5: Thanks for having me.
4: All right. Walking intensity and frailty. Walk me through the study that kind of takes a look at both and tries to correlate or connect them both.
5: Yeah. So, you know, to date, really exercise is the number one recommended intervention and treatment for people that have frailty. But we don't really actually know what that prescription should look like. And so people have kind of guidelines in the literature around 10,000 steps per day or 150 minutes. But for most people, especially those with frailty, that is just completely sort of unachievable. So we really sought out to say, if we know that exercise is the best treatment for frailty, how should we actually think about something that's doable for older adults and is going to drive changes in their frailty status?
4: What were some of the things you looked at?
5: Yeah, so we looked at intensity as like the key piece to really drive changes in frailty. And it was extremely simple. We simply told people, walk faster. So we looked at pre-frail and frail older adults who were living in retirement communities. We gave

0: give them sort of a personal trainer. One of our research assistants walked with them 3 times a week for 4 months. Our control group kind of followed public health guidelines. Just go out and walk at a casual speed. Our intervention group, our high intensity group, was prompted to say, walk as fast as you safely can. And so that change in speed drove up a significant change in their heart rate and in their rating of how hard they were working. So they were working at a sort of moderate to really vigorous intensity. And what we found is that, you know, frailty actually responds to that intensive exercise. In our intense kind of exercise group, 70% of participants had a change in their frailty status at the conclusion of the study.
1: Frailty is one of those words that, like, I kind of know, but how do you measure it? I kind of just know it intuitively. Oh, this person looks frail, this person doesn't. What does it actually mean for someone to be frail?
0: Yeah, totally. So I think most people have that sort of picture in their mind of someone who's really thin, they're crouched over an assistive device, they're really kind of struggling. We look at frailty as a true geriatric syndrome that has a number of different constructs that are true to the syndrome. So people have low levels of physical activity, they have fatigue and exhaustion, they walk slow, they have a lot of weakness, they might even have changes in their weight, unintentional. But really the thing that kind of is the presenting sort of factor in frailty is that people have a low physiologic reserve. So I would think about this like your ATM. If you have a low balance in your ATM and you take out even a small amount, it has a huge impact on you. And the same is true for people with frailty. When they have that low physiologic reserve, they don't have as much capacity to do day-to-day activities. So we see people who take a shower and they're exhausted because the act of standing and going through those kind of motions just drains their physiologic reserve. So our approach really was to say, older adults love to walk. You can do it anywhere. You don't need any equipment. And let's use that as a way to really drive improvements in people's reserve.
1: What surprised me here is when I think of like walking briskly and getting the health benefits of all that, I think of it as more preventative. Like if I do that when I'm 60, when I enter my 70s and 80s, I'll be in great shape. But what I'm hearing is it's never too late to start walking briskly.
0: Never too late. And I think that's really the one of the primary findings from our study is we have to kind of get away from this notion that frailty is inevitable with older age and there's nothing you can do about it. The average age of our participants was nearly 80, and 2/3 of them walked with a walker or a cane. So really what we're showing is like anybody can kind of participate in these types of interventions. And it's not about turning like someone's grandma into a marathoner. It's about really thinking about what is more intense activity for you. And so for our participants, it was really about just simply walking faster.
1: Your research is a real pain in my, you know what, because my girlfriend is like a race walker and she's always like, keep up, keep up, keep up. And now what I'm hearing is walking briskly on, and we go for a walk every Monday night. It's our little routine, sort of like walk date night. I need to keep up with her rather than tell her to slow down is what I'm hearing.
0: You totally do. Like that's the key, like push yourself, drive that physiologic reserve. And, you know, I think this is something we can think about kind of across the lifespan as a way to, you know, prevent frailty, but also treat it once it does happen.
1: So for an older person, or even I'm 40, like somebody doesn't really exercise that much, what is a good starting point here? How can they benefit from what you've learned?
0: Yeah. So what we looked at really specifically was the number of steps per minute that someone takes. And we found that if you even adjust your steps per minute by 11 steps, you can have significant improvements in your physical function. So how do you do this? You know, set a 1 minute stopwatch and count the number of steps you take in a minute with your usual walking speed. Like that is your, what we would call your walking cadence, the number of steps per minute. And then try to beat that, you know, walk a little faster. In our study, you know, we had our participants doing 45 minute sessions, but for everyday life, you know, as you're parking the car and walking to the grocery store, walk faster. as you're shopping, walk faster. It's that just kind of putting those motions into every day that you're doing and challenging your brain to kind of push yourself a little bit more with your mobility.
1: So it's speed, not distance necessarily. Does that mean the kind of 10,000 steps a day health guideline? Not that that would be bad, but it's kind of dead. Is it more just walk briskly for a certain amount of time? Don't fuss too much about the number of steps?
0: Yeah. So, you know, I think when we think about kind of guidelines like that, 10,000 steps, that's really thinking about physical activity volume, the amount of total activity that you're taking. And that's great. Like, we think there's benefit to that. And truly, in our study, the control group, the people who focused more on volume, just walking at a casual speed, they had improvements in their frailty as well. So it's definitely good to go out and walk that amount. But for most people, especially older adults, they just can't achieve that. And so our suggestion is, if you're thinking about what you really want to spend your time doing from an exercise perspective, intensity is probably the way to go.
1: Margaret, I've really enjoyed this chat. Thanks for coming on the show. I am going to take a walk, a brisk one, after this program.
0: Love it.
1: Margaret Danilovich is a physical therapy and human movement sciences researcher. The phone rings. It's your bank. Or you think it is. Big mistake. That wasn't your bank. It was a scammer that bought your info from a data broker. 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Coming up next, somewhere along the way, rock music got simple, polished, maybe a little algorithm-friendly. So why is a band with two masked weirdos playing homemade instruments with impossible rhythms suddenly going viral? Did I mention this band is made up of aliens? Just ahead, is weird rock cool again?
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12: Progressive rock is known for complicated rhythms, technical musicianship, and tunes that aren't exactly built for the radio. So why is this weird two-person band from Quebec suddenly attracting a massive audience with exactly that kind of sound? They're called Angine de Poitrine, and they've become viral. They've won two Polaris Prizes, and they're now selling out shows internationally. Check them out online. I just saw them in New York, and the concert was, well, quite a scene. Anyway, their rise is happening alongside a major Rush reunion tour, which raises this question. Are listeners suddenly hungry for more adventurous rock again? To answer that question, we are here with Alex Carpenter, a musicology professor at the University of Alberta. Alex, welcome to the show.
13: Thank you so much. Thanks for having me.
12: I saw this concert a few weeks ago, and I wanted to talk about Angine de Poitrine on this show. But they're indescribable, at least for me. I'm not a musicology professor. They're incomprehensible. Walk me through what this band is for someone who's never seen them.
13: For sure. Well, I would say, you know, my introduction to them was probably the same as everybody else's. And these weird videos started just sort of popping up randomly in my Facebook feed. And I wasn't really paying attention to them. And, you know, people will do a lot of strange things to get clicks and get attention. So it was really of sort of, I was just peripherally engaged with it. I play in a couple bands here in Edmonton, and one of my bandmates early in the summer said, "Oh, I got tickets to go see Angine de Poitrine." And so we went to see them. And so my initial experience, I experienced them live. I wasn't really interested, but I went to the show. There was a lot of energy at the show. There was a lot of excitement, a lot of people in costumes. I was very curious about it. And I think I had sort of a kind of a schizophrenic experience, because I got wrapped up in that, the sort of the fan energy and the excitement of the show and the visuality of the show. But I was also experiencing it as a musician, and my experience as a musician was kind of like, what are they doing and how are they doing it?
12: Well, the guy is using an electronic device with some pretty amazing footwork to get all kinds of guitar loops and bass loops going. The instruments themselves are the instrument itself.

0: is microtonal, which for someone who's not a music nerd, all you need to know is it's got more notes than a regular guitar and bass. They're dressed up like polka dot aliens. They don't speak. They're from outer space, probably, given the sound. It sounds like it's at the fringe of something that's genuinely new. I mean, there are bands that kind of sound like them, but it's not a well-explored branch of music or genre of music that they're playing. It sounded new to me as someone who's not a music nerd. Are you excited about what seems like a new sound finally after all these years?
1: Well, I'm not sure. I think what's exciting maybe is, that there seems to be, if not an appetite for it in the audiences, there's an openness to it and there's a patience for it. It's instrumental music, which is it's pretty rare for instrumental music to generate this kind of excitement. It's Quebecois post-rock instrumental music, which is, you know, itself, I mean, it doesn't get more niche.
0: The fact that there's a hunger, because I live in the U.S., that the American audience is looking for a Quebecois post-rock instrumental band, which is a genre I just learned from you right now. I repeated it like I knew. People love them, and they've blown up.
1: Yeah, it is amazing. Musically, I mean, you were talking about the technology. The technology is part of it. The foot choreography is part of it because, the guitar player, he's playing a custom instrument with a guitar on the top, sort of attached to a bass on the bottom. It requires what's called a looper or a loop station at his feet, and then an array of volume pedals so that he creates these loops in real time. And uses the volume pedal to bring the sound forward or to bring it back sort of out of the mix. I guess what's interesting about it, or what's the progressive element, is the weirdness of the time. So the rhythm, the meter, how the music's counted. So that's what I was doing when I was watching them. I gave up eventually, but I was watching, going, I was just counting and just trying to figure out how everything lines up, and it lines up in sort of irregular numbers, if that makes sense. So we're not counting in fours or twos like we would with rock, but we're counting in 13s or 21s or something like that.
0: Yeah, rather than 1, 2, 3, 4, 1, 2,
1: exactly.
0: You're counning to 13 and then 11 and then 4 and then 3 and then 8. It's off meter or odd meter, I guess.
1: It's polymeter. So the guitar player plays a bunch of different loops. Each one is sort of in a different counting in threes or fours, or the phrases are of different lengths. But I think, getting back to this question, what makes it interesting to people or what is engaging for people is not, it's the complexity. But what's interesting about the music is how the loops all line up, because eventually they do. Some people call the genre math rock because it's these different layers of loops of different lengths.
0: But you don't need to learn math to enjoy it, folks.
1: Not at all. And it gets super. So when it's out of phase, when the loops are out of phase, that's when it sounds really spacey and really wonky. But then it lines up. The guitar and the bass and the drums, they lock in, and then it gets super funky. And that's why you see, audiences just bouncing up and down like they're having the time of their lives.
0: Alex, we've been geeking out about the complexity of the music. Let's talk about the vibe of the band. These guys won't do interviews, at least not as themselves. They dress up in these bizarre costumes that light up in sync with the music. They've got a real visual vibe. Polka dots are heavily featured. Do you think this is a part of it too? It's almost like a lore or a buzz about them, because it's not like there's some musicians who can just, be interviewed and be normal people.
1: Yeah, no, I think that's true. You were asking what is it that's sort of progressive, and they're really comprised of a bunch of different elements that are not new in and of themselves. So looping technology is 25 years old. There are other bands, duos in particular, that make this kind of music. And bands have been doing the kind of anonymous space alien thing for a long time. I mean, Kiss. Kiss is sort of a prime example, maybe, of a band that traded on its anonymity for a long time. And but I think maybe what's sort of interesting about them at this moment, about Angine de Poitrine, is bringing all of these elements together, and nobody saw it coming, I don't think.
0: When I think of the band Rush, I think of them as like one of the most mainstream of not mainstream bands or something. Like, their music is complex, has odd meters, uses weird elements, maybe not as much looping. But they're doing a tour right now, and there's a lot of interest in that. Do you see any kind of connection right now between the two and where people's musical tastes are these days?
1: Well, that was kind of my original thought. Actually, I was at Engine de Poitrine, and then afterwards, you know, was sort of reading, you know, comments and stuff, watching clips and reading comments. And the odd person would say in the comments, they're the new Rush. I thought, oh, that's interesting. I mean, if you put them both on the progressive rock spectrum, you know, they're at different points on the spectrum. And yeah, Rush has a legacy of radio hits for sure. But I have to wonder whether there's, you know, something of the same impulse, that kind of patience and that engagement with long form songs, long instrumental sections, virtuosity, irregular meter, all of that kind of thing. I don't know how well the comparison holds up, you know, the closer that they get together. But yeah, it was a phenomenon I was curious about. And the fact that they're touring at the same time, they're selling out, and people are so excited about these two bands, two Canadian prog rock bands at the same time is pretty weird.
0: Well, if our appetites are in fact increasing for this more creative, complex music, I want to see like Olivia Rodrigo or Taylor Swift tour with Engine de Poitrine. That would be quite the show.
1: Sure.
0: Well, thanks for talking to me about this amazing band and helping me put to words what they're like, because I found myself struggling so hard to describe them to friends. Alex, thanks for being on the show.
1: My pleasure. Thanks.
0: Alex Carpenter is a musicology professor at the University of Alberta. Coming up after the break, if your fantasy life, like in the bedroom, would horrify your real life self, congratulations, you might be normal. So in a few moments' time, we'll talk about what our sexy fantasies reveal about us and what they absolutely do not.
2: 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That's 1-888-505-6644. The Last Show with David Cooper.
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0: For any sensitive listeners or parents with children, we're about to discuss sex and human sexuality, so listener discretion advised. We tend to assume that if something turns us on, some part of us might secretly want it. But is that actually true? And how much should we be reading into our sexual fantasies? Do we actually mean it when we think something wild and exciting? Or is it just sort of beside us, not a part of us at all? Well, that's what I want to discuss here with Ariana Turner, a personality psychologist who specializes in lifestyle stories and sexuality. Ariana, welcome to the show.
21: Thank you so much. I'm excited to be here, David.
0: So this is a big one. If I or somebody fantasize about something, does that mean a part of me actually wants it, even if it seems totally out there? Maybe my romantic partners would be appalled if they heard it.
21: Right. Yeah. And I think the answer is maybe, right? What research shows is that when we think about our biggest fantasy, like the thing that like really gets us going most of the time, about 75% of the time, that's what we really want. And we want that to happen in our real lives, though only a third of us have actually acted that out, perhaps in part because of what you describe of like, how do I tell a partner about this? How do I feel safe bringing this out into the open? But even with our biggest fantasy, 25% of people don't actually desire that happening to them in their real lives. And if we strip down to like, okay, maybe not, it's not my biggest fantasy, but it's like something I think about occasionally, then that's even less, right? And so it's really easy to think about this as a verdict on ourselves, right? Like we're having this thought, so therefore it means I must want this thing, or I'm like having a particular like physical response to this visual stimuli or to the idea of this. So that must mean that I want it. And particularly for women, the mapping of your physical response onto like your like subjective wanting of something, your mental state around it, there's not a clean correlation there. There is a lot of disparity between like how your body is responding to something and how mentally and emotionally you are responding to that thing. So it can be a bit of a trap for people, particularly women, to be like, okay, I'm having this thought or my body is having this reaction, and that must mean that I want it.
0: Interesting. So there are cases, it seems like around 25%, maybe I got the number wrong, but there are cases where people fantasize about things, but they don't actually want it in real life.
21: Yeah.
0: Seems like that's less common than those who fantasize and do want it, but it's perfectly normal if we fantasize about something really out there.
21: Exactly.
0: And we know that it's not something we would want to do. That is a normal thing that some people experience.
21: Yeah. Oh, absolutely. Yeah, and that's the fun thing about sexuality. Like, you know, everything is normal, really.
0: Okay, good. Well, you say that, but we won't get too much into that. Okay, and then what I was also struck by is, forget the number, but it's some percentage fantasize about something and then never act on it, and they do want to act on it. I'm curious about the why. Is it that they fear judgment? They don't, I mean, let's assume

0: these people are with romantic partners.
1: Sure.
0: Is it fear of judgment? Is it fear of saying something that they can't take back, opening Pandora's box? Like, what could be the reason for never acting on the fantasy, especially one that's like attainable? Like, it's an act that two consenting adults can do without hurting themselves.
2: Yes. Yes. This is such a great question. And I think when we think about just like a fantasy on our own, for a lot of people, it's common for there to be like shame or guilt or confusion that's coming up just when we're thinking about it on our own. Like, that can be distressing enough to be like, oh, that's a little freaky, or I don't know what people would think, or like, I don't like that version of myself that's coming up in this fantasy. And so you have to get through that barrier, number one. And then number two, you need to get through the barrier of being like, okay, I need to feel safe and vulnerable enough to bring this up with another person. And that introduces so many other aspects where you're getting into people's comfort around communicating around sex, which, as we know, as a species, we struggle with communication at the best of times. And around sex and fantasy, that is so hard. That is like, that's when the communication issues kind of come to the fore. And then you're, one, assessing the other person's level of comfort around fantasies themselves. Like, maybe they're having their own questions of like guilt or confusion, or like, what does this mean? Or like, maybe this is a bit freaky based on the internal schema I have about this. And then you have to also rely on the fact that like someone else needs to want this too.
0: Yeah, you're talking about being comfortable with that version of yourself. I'm worried, you know, my partner's not comfortable with that version of me.
2: Totally, totally. And like, they might not be, but that still doesn't mean that you shouldn't feel safe enough to bring that up with your partner and at least like test the waters. But I'm not at all surprised that only a third of people are enacting their greatest fantasies.
0: Is it good to enact our greatest fantasies, or is there some benefit to leaving them as fantasies, as something that you're kind of left hoping for?
2: That's a great question. That's a great question. And I think it depends on the person. Of there are real benefits of both, of being like, I get to enact this in my real world. I get to feel this in my body. I get to like have the novelty and adventure of that. Like, that is just good for us. And like, yeah, as we know, like we have these like decades worth of sex lives ahead of us. And it's great to like have these experiences of like trying something new and tapping into new parts of our sexuality that is healthy. And yet it's also really healthy and wonderful to like, you know, have this imagination and live in this fantasy world where it can just be whatever you imagine. Like, there's not the sort of like hiccups that and reality aspects that like meet you in the day to day. But the thing about humans is that like, once we have a fantasy fulfilled, like, new fantasies can take their place, and we can kind of have both.
0: Certainly they can. Is there anything useful that our fantasies can tell us about ourselves? Can we learn about ourselves through our fantasies?
2: Definitely, definitely. But there's just an important caveat with all of this that I think it's important, like, if you have a new fantasy coming up, to get curious about that, but to not demand that it provides you a verdict on yourself, right? And so perhaps if I am like going through my life and suddenly I'm having these fantasies about being really submissive or having a sort of like more dominant encounter with someone else, there's a world in which that reflects a sense of like, I'm hyper controlled in my real life. Like, I am taking care of everything. I'm in control. I'm the manager of my own life. And wanting to just be like, I'm kind of giving up control. I'm choosing to give up control in this moment because I'm like needing that release. Or maybe it's that like, I am like really feeling the urge to like just have someone be like uncontrollably desiring of me, because maybe I've been missing that in my relationship for the last 10 years. And so that's why I want this sort of like overpowering sexual experience. But maybe also the answer is that like, you're into feet just because you're into feet, and it doesn't necessarily have to like loop back to some like memory or central wound at age two. And so it's just getting curious about it, but it's also accepting that like sometimes it's just a fun, sexy thing.
0: Sure. I think we spend an enormous amount of energy trying to figure out who we really are. But what if there isn't one version of yourself when it comes to sexual fantasies? What if there is no single, consistent, true self? That's what I want to discuss here with Ariana Turner. When we come back from the break, she's a psychologist specializing in life stories and sexuality. We'll be back with more of this in a moment.
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2: For any parents with children or sensitive listeners, we're about to discuss sex and human sexuality, so listener discretion advised. We like people, especially ourselves, to make sense, to have one personality, to have one set of values, one coherent story. But what if a healthy human being is actually several competing stories at once? What if that applies to your sexual fantasies too? That's what we're going to discuss here with Ariana Turner, a personality psychologist who specializes in life stories and sexuality. Ariana, welcome back to the show.
3: Thank you. Excited to be back.
2: This is such an interesting conversation. We're talking about sexual fantasies. Before the break, you were talking about how a certain percentage of people have fantasies that they don't want to act on, which can, I guess, create sort of a crisis of self, right? Like, who am I? Am I the person that has this fantasy that I think I don't want to act on? Or am I the person who doesn't want to act on this fantasy and I find the details of it kind of off-putting?
3: Right, right.
2: But should we have that crisis of self, I guess, is the question.
3: Yeah, I think we often have this crisis of self when we have like shame and guilt around different parts of ourselves. Right. I think that's what really introduces this crisis. And of course, like with the caveat that if you're experiencing like real fragmentation and like you don't recognize yourself in moments where it's like, I'm not acting in accordance with my values. That's something different. But what's really normal is that we have these different parts of ourselves and we're also humans that need to exist on a spectrum where neither end of the spectrum is like where we can exist all the time. That's actually not a healthy balance for us because we do need some level of balance and correction in that way. And so maybe if like, again, I think moving off of or playing off of the scenario we talked about earlier, if you're someone who is hyper-controlled in your real life, like you really associate yourself with like being a planner and like being organized and like being on top of your life. And maybe you have like three kids and you have like a parent you're taking care of and you're maintaining all of these systems. And that is that's a really critical part of who you are. And that gives you some sense of like satisfaction to have that level of control, but you can't operate in that all the time. Because you need balance. You need moments where you like release that control and you can just be and someone else can be making the decisions. And so maybe that is playing into some of these more like control and power fantasies you might be having. And so I think it's just so beautiful to meet that as like this other part of yourself that gets to be expressed and like met with curiosity in a sexual space, because that is actually a space in our lives where we have the most opportunity to explore different parts of ourselves, to literally role play.
2: That's such a good example. Someone who's really on top of things, organized, structured in real life, and then in the bedroom, it's basically the opposite, and it's okay to be both. That's actually a consistent narrative to have these two kind of contradictory things a part of us. You study or you do work with something called narrative identity. What is that in like normal person language? What does that mean? How does that apply to our fantasies?
3: How I describe narrative identity is it's the internalized, evolving story we tell ourselves and others about who we are and how we came to be the person we are. So basically, the way we tell our life story reflects something really critical about our identity, about our personality. You're not just like telling the story of your divorce or getting your dream job. You are revealing something really fundamental about who you are and how you make sense of yourself. And so what I find interesting is that I think in life story work, there are a lot of like cultural and societal forces that are acting to limit our agency into what story we think like we can tell about our lives. And so I think I'm exerting agency of being like, yeah, I want to tell this story or live out this life of like getting married by 25 and having two kids by 30 and like becoming a lawyer like my parents. But that story can be inherited. And so I think about breaking that down into

0: sort of the sexual life story and how much more complicated that gets in that space, because we're having so many more societal stories coming at us to tell us who we can be as a sexual person and what that is supposed to look like and what stories we can tell about it. And fantasies, I think, are a way in some spaces to kind of
1: break out of
0: intervene.
1: That.
0: Yeah, to be like, actually, I might want this extra thing that might just be me, that might just be part of me.
1: Like, how much of this story that we tell ourselves comes from culture, do you think? And I mean, like, in the bedroom, like the acts we do, the things we're allowed to do, the conversations we think will go badly will go well.
0: Oh, God. To be fair, to my knowledge, there is no actual statistic on this. But I would say for the average person, more than half.
1: Yeah.
0: It takes a lot to dismantle that. Like, out of all the things in our life that we hold shame and guilt and confusion around, like, sex is just like this microcosm.
1: It's funny because it's supposed to be so private. It's supposed to be just a thing you do with your partners, or I guess by yourself.
0: Yeah.
1: And yet, like, all these forces, these external forces come in telling a story of how we're supposed to behave, I suppose.
0: Yeah, there's a reason it's really hard to shut our brains off during, when it's like, it's such like an embodied experience. And yet, like, our brains are going all the time to be like, is this right? Do I look right? How are they perceiving me? Am I asking for too much or something too weird?
1: Yeah. Or do I smell? My hygiene isn't amazing. I don't know why you're talking about me, but no, I'm kidding. I should shower more. Not important. Back on track here. Is kind of breaking free from this script worthwhile? And how do we do it? I know we just have a few more minutes here, but like, we're talking about fantasies. We're talking about sex. Like, how do we enact some of them without it destroying our lives, our relationships? I think that's the biggest worry.
0: Yeah. Like, if we look at fantasies, right, we think we're kind of like unusual or kind of freaky in our fantasies. And like 96% of fantasies for Americans are like fall into like 7 categories. We have these really common fantasies, like more than half of Americans have fantasies around power and control and force. And we're not talking about that. So we're treating that as taboo. But the reality is that fantasies around power, control, and force, or sort of like in the BDSM space, are just related to openness to sexual experience and can be related to like better self-esteem. And I think where that comes from is we're accepting this part of ourselves. We're being compassionate and curious, and we're giving that part of ourselves an outlet. And so it's not actually revealing something pathological about you. It's just that you're giving yourself that open.

0: that feels.
1: Sure. Handcuffs, paddle. Okay, well, I've really enjoyed this chat. I wish we had more time. Ariana, thanks for being here.
0: Of course. Thank you so much for having me on, David. This was great.
1: Ariana Turner is a personality psychologist who specializes in life stories and sexuality. Picture this, a for sale sign on your front yard. But it's not the house being sold, it's you. 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All right. I am David Cooper. That's a wrap on The Last Show. We'll be back next week. Thanks for tuning in.
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12: So

0: this. It's odorless. No one knows it's happening until it's too late. And it's a, see, carbon monoxide is a byproduct of every fuel burning appliance. So stoves, furnaces, hot water tanks, if they're gas and fireplaces. And something that people don't realize as much is anybody that has an attached garage that has a man door that goes between the garage and the house, that is a major source of carbon monoxide as well.
1: Yeah. That is a great point to finish off on, Victoria, because I think there's a lot of people that don't put those two together, myself included. So great conversation with just a bunch of mental checklists. So again, change some filters, make sure that you got the water in the right places or you're turning things off when they need to be turned off. And Victoria, what a pleasure. I'm so glad that we crossed paths today and it couldn't have come at a better time.
0: Stay safe, people.
1: Okay, quick break here. When we come back, a new 300-foot wall of names will honor 25,000 Japanese Canadians in BC's provincial capital. We'll talk about that next.
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12: Well, this weekend in Victoria, a 300-foot wall of names will open, honoring nearly 25,000 Japanese-Canadians who were uprooted, dispossessed, and interned during the Second World War. This is the result of years of community work to create a permanent record of those names and a place for reflection and healing. To talk about this monument and the broader work behind it, we're joined by Susan Tabata, CEO of the Japanese-Canadian Legacies Society. Suzanne, welcome to the program.
13: Oh, welcome. Such an honor to be on this show, to be honest with you. Thank you for having us.
12: Such a pleasure. Well, in simple terms, what is this monument and why was Victoria chosen as its home?
13: In 1942 and leading up to 1942, the BC government advocated for the forced uprooting, dispossession, and displacement of Japanese Canadians. There were 22,000 living up and down the BC coast, West Coast, in 195 communities. At the time of this event in 1942, 76% of these people were born in British Columbia, my father being one, many of my relatives. When the war ended in 1945, Japanese Canadians were not welcome to return to BC's coast. And it was only on April 1st, 1949, that those restrictions were lifted. So this wall in Victoria, at the capital of British Columbia, capital of BC, is connected to that history, but not in a negative way. What we wanted to do was place all the names on granite, recognizing these aren't numbers, these are people, honoring each name. And that's why the wall's 300 feet long. And it's built with 100 panels. Our architects, very well-known Toronto firm, KPMB Architects in Toronto, Bruce Kuwabara, and PFS Studio in Vancouver, Kelty Miyoshi McKinnon for landscape architecture, joined together on the ultimate design. And what you will see is a serpentine wave-like set of 100 panels with all of these names engraved on monument quality granite. And this is the first time that the community will be able to see itself in one place since 1942. Concurrent to this, the University of Victoria here in British Columbia, we've been working with them to build a website which is connected to this monument. And we are now able to type in the name of the person you're looking for, find where they're located on the wall, have the panel number, and then click through to digitized case file information that was digitized by the university over 10 years ago during another project called Landscapes of Injustice. So we are really happy to bring this to light. For me as a descendant and for many others, this history was silenced. Our parents, our grandparents, our great-grandparents didn't want

0: to draw attention to what they had gone through. And it was essentially suppressed in families. It was hidden from public record. So now, as part of Legacies Society and our initiative to draw public awareness, we wanted to do this park in Victoria. It is a public amenity. It is for all to enjoy. There's benches, beautiful landscaping, and it actually is built near the Parliament buildings in the legislative precinct. And so you will be able to sort of go do your tour highlights of Victoria and go to this monument park.
1: There's so many directions, Suzanne, that I want to go here, because I know what this means to the Japanese community to not just have the acknowledgement of this period in Canadian history, but also to have the respect that comes with this wall. Can you walk us through how this went from a community idea to a provincial partnership and what role the survivors and families played in shaping the design and the list of the names?
0: We started with doing an academic project to disambiguate data that was already collected through a very long community project through the Landscapes of Injustice and University of Victoria. What we asked them to do was please put these into the areas that people lived in. We want to see communities where they existed. We also had in a community consultation that the provincial government provided us small funds to do, we were able to hear from Japanese Canadians coast to coast, what would you like to see? And coming on the top was, we want to be acknowledged. We want to have the education, and we want a place for public education. That came about when we knew we were going to do this with the province of BC, who did partner with us in 2024, and this is based on an announcement from former Premier John Horgan on May 21st, 2022, when we were able to form the partnership on the project with the BC government. We knew what the scope and scale of this project needed to be, and the province provided land adjacent to Beacon Hill Park, south of St. Anne's, and sandwiched between two dead-end streets called Academy Close. This was landfill. It had already gone through proper permitting, and the land was clean. We tested it, but the land was clean and good to use. So the province has played a critical role in the administration of this project as the community continues to lead, you know, what it wants to do and what it wants to see, et cetera. We have, Rob, 16 viewing parties across the country who are going to be tuning in to our partial opening that we're going to have, a ceremonial opening. And these communities are in Montreal, Toronto, Hamilton, Winnipeg, Calgary, Edmonton, Lethbridge, and many cities in British Columbia. We know this is really heartfelt, and we know that the community is responding. This is the kind of response we're getting in our inbox.
1: Suzanne Tabata is the CEO of the Japanese Canadian Legacy Society, joining us here on Weekends, heard across the Chorus Radio Network. Suzanne, this conversation being broadcast into many of those cities that you just mentioned. And I'm glad that you did, because I want to make sure that we understand that this is a nationwide story. This wasn't just in British Columbia or in Vancouver. How does this monument fit into the bigger picture? Like, what else is the Japanese Canadian Legacy Society investing in for Japanese Canadian communities right now? Because I know that you guys have your fingers in so many different things.
0: The monument is one of five pillars. When we built the framework in 2020, we looked at education, seniors' health and wellness, heritage, and community and culture. And we've delivered on a massive community fund, delivering grants for a variety of types of community projects. We've worked through 1,200 grants. We're currently working on 49 legacy and heritage projects, all place-based, and they'll be able to be connected to this monument, available some digitally and certainly place-based as well. In addition, one of our big projects was to provide health support grants to survivors. And those survivors are heavily populated in both British Columbia and Ontario, with also people in Alberta, Saskatchewan, Manitoba, and even the Maritimes. This is as a result of the forced displacement. And that's why the community is dispersed as far as it is, and has rebuilt itself in these different places. We also have people that have that were forced to leave some people left the country. But in this case, we are focusing largely on those who are in Canada.
1: I think it's such an honorable thing what you guys have accomplished here, and I can't wait to see this. I'll be also going online just to see how you guys have been able to advance this so that anybody around the world can really pay tribute and maybe just reflect on a family member or a loved one that unfortunately was a part of this dark part of Canadian history. Suzanne, what an absolute pleasure. Congratulations to you and your team and to everybody involved with this, but more than anything, thank you on behalf of so many Japanese Canadians that maybe don't get to see the efforts that you put into this, but I know this matters to them as well. So thank you for what you've done.
0: Thank you so much, Rob.
1: I think it's such a great initiative, the 300-foot wall with the names of all of those Japanese Canadians, more than 3,000 children, by the way, that were born during the years of that uprooting and internment. For families across this country, that is a place of grief. It's also a place of healing and hopefully some reconnection as well. And for everybody else, it stands as a warning about what happens when fear and racism and government power can override your basic rights. Okay, let's take a quick break here. When we come back, have you ever had a roommate and all of a sudden the bills start coming and you look at each other and you're like, okay, who's paying what? Luciana Andragna is with RBC. She's going to break down the easiest ways that you can split the costs and not have that awkwardness that comes with it. I'm Rob Fay, back with more after this.
2: That was some party, thanks to my buddy's beer and joint. Here's the keys, joint.
3: Yo, I'm not driving. 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
18: 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Now I have to go to court, negotiate.

0: work as well, because when the bill comes due, you're not just splitting the cost. At times, it could feel like you're tracking a suspect. So yeah, that new app, I think, is a very cool way to make sure that everybody gets the memo. All right, let's take a break here. When we come back, I'm going to introduce you to a 14-year-old girl who has been in and out of hospitals for years. She's out of Saskatoon, and she's got a story you are not going to want to miss. I'm Rob Faye. This is Weekends, heard across the Chorus Radio Network.
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0: For some kids, the hospital feels like a second home. I'm going to introduce you to a young lady by the name of Carrington, 14 years old, from Saskatoon, who says she has spent much of her life in and out of hospitals and calls herself a, quote, medical kid. Now, there's advocates out there that say mental health care for these children should be treated as seriously as the illness that brought them here in the first place,

0: person that sponsors that hospital in Saskatoon. He's actually born and raised in Saskatoon before he moved out to the West Coast in British Columbia, where the hospital in Vancouver is also named after Jim Pattison. And I think he's got his name on a hospital in Surrey as well. So I know the stage is Carrington's, obviously, for this segment, but I just want to say, I know Jim Pattison's done a lot of things in the business sector, but the fact that he's been able to put his money back where his mouth is into communities, both where he's from and where he lives, is really extraordinary, because the help and the treatment that she's getting is really something else, and it couldn't happen without the people like Jim Pattison. 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
11: This is Global News at 6 o'clock. I'm Zach Ferguson. It is 2 degrees right now in Calgary with some clear skies up above. Police have released photos of two people they believe are connected to a deadly stabbing that took place on Friday night. This all happened around 7 p.m. in the 500 block of 7th Avenue Southeast. The victim was rushed to hospital in life-threatening condition, where he later died of his injuries. Investigators believe the victim was known to the suspects and call the attack a brazen act of violence. Photos of the suspects can be found on the City of Calgary's newsroom website. Police are asking anyone with information to come forwards or contact Crime Stoppers. More than 100 people gathered at the steps of the Alberta Legislature yesterday to protest proposed data centers in the province. Organizers are hoping their concerns are heard by government, with plans for more of these centers already in the works. Global's Gates Gurin with more.
12: The rally comes as construction continues on the metadata center in Sturgeon County, with proposals for others in the province already in the works. Environmental concerns and a lack of community consultation weigh heavily on those in attendance. The speed and scale of these projects getting approval are also on the minds of many.
13: Every time we turn around, we're hearing about a new one being proposed. We can't keep up. How could you? How could the regulators? That's not safe for us.
12: Edmonton City Council are getting involved in the conversation after a data center was proposed just northeast of the city.
14: We need to understand all of the implications.
12: In a statement to Global News, Alberta's Technology and Innovation Minister says they have studied the experiences of jurisdictions that rushed into these projects without the right safeguards. The statement adds feedback from Albertans is an important part of how the province continues to shape its approach to data center development. Some protesters say they aren't against industry, but do want to see these proposals paused until proper impact assessments are completed. Gates Gorin, Global News.
11: The 2026 Grey Cup is just a few weeks away from kickoff at McMahon Stadium. As part of the festivities, a public celebration in the city's southeast Saturday morning got kids in the game and showcased Calgary's new flag football fields. Global's Mike Gazzola with more.
15: The event provided a first look into new fields being developed at Fonda Park. And to celebrate Calgary hosting the 2026 Grey Cup, locals were treated

0: to a traditional Stampede breakfast by the Grey Cup committee, got to meet some Stampeders, and see Calgary-based country artist Lewis Cardinal perform. Ward 13 Councillor Dan McLean was there and says this is the start of a long-term plan for the city.
1: It's a long-term vision for better recreation access, for more efficient use of park spaces for the next 25 years.
0: He adds these fields will not be just for organized sports, but will remain open and free for all to use. The Stampeders Foundation is a partner in all this. The team's president, Jay McNeil, says the aim here is to keep kids active.
2: Kids are going to learn the importance of living a healthy lifestyle, and we're excited about that.
0: The 113th Grey Cup kicks off November 15th at McMahon Stadium. Mike Gazzola, Global News.
3: Moving into sports, the Vancouver Canucks defeated the Calgary Flames last night 4-1. Matt Coronato on the power play was the only Flame to find the back of the net. Flames head coach Ryan Huska says the penalties took a toll on the team.
4: The biggest part for me tonight is I felt we lost rhythm with some of our players again because of the penalties that we're taking. So we have to do a much better job of that.
3: The Flames will look for a better outcome tonight when they visit Seattle to face the Kraken. You can catch the game live right here on QR Calgary with the puck dropping at 6. Elsewhere in sports last night, the Edmonton Oilers were able to hold on for a 3-1 victory over the Seattle Kraken. And in upcoming games, the Winnipeg Jets visit Detroit to kick off the afternoon schedule, while the Vancouver Canucks host the Vegas Golden Knights in the late game. Global News Sky Tracker weather. We do have a mainly sunny day upcoming in Calgary as we hit a high of 20 degrees. Tonight, falling down to an overnight low of 8 with a few clouds. Tomorrow, high 22 with a mainly sunny sky. Tuesday, a high of 19 with some sun. Right now, though, here in Calgary, we're sitting at 2 degrees. Breaking news when it happens. Our next scheduled newscast will be at 7 o'clock. I'm Zach Ferguson.
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8: Hey, welcome back to the program, and good morning to all of our listeners in Edmonton, Alberta. I hope wherever I find you well. Oh, you Edmontonians, if we could only talk Oilers on this show. Such a frustrating start to the season for some, and here on the West Coast in Vancouver, an embarrassment of riches for a team that is in the first year of an absolute rebuild. But that's okay. We'll figure it out. How about that 9-7 win over the Canucks the other night? But again, we'll focus on the day's top stories. All right. Alberta's separatism vote is moving ever closer, and Premier Danielle Smith coming out this week admitting something that she didn't want to say out loud.
9: Well, as you know, there's two options on the ballot. Option one is remain. That's the option I'm voting for. And I've been doing as many speeches and public appearances and coffee parties as I can to convince more and more Albertans to do the same. The number saying that they're going to vote option two, I think in the latest poll was about 22%. Still too high for my liking. I don't like the fact that that many of our fellow citizens have given up on Canada. And I think it's incumbent upon both myself and the Prime Minister to continue identifying the issues that have caused that disheartening reaction, and also to work on resolving them. And so this is one example, along with the work we've done over the last year, I think, of demonstrating that cooperative federalism can work in action. And I know there's always going to be issues where we might have some disagreement, but the approach that I've seen the Government of Canada take is one where they genuinely want to identify problems and genuinely solve them. And I think that that's going to demonstrate that Canada can work.
8: Yeah, the part that she didn't want to say out loud is that the polling numbers right now for separation, a little higher than she had hoped. Publicly hopeful that Alberta will choose to stay in Canada. But again, in her own words, that support for separation is, quote, still too high. And telling you that this isn't clean, it's not an easy win for the Federalist side her government was counting on. The latest polls show about 7 in 10 Albertans say that they will vote to remain in Canada, but about 2 to 3 in 10 are supporting the legal process towards a binding referendum on leaving. Now that, yes, it's a clear majority that they're going to stay, but in politics, especially on something as emotional as this, a solid majority doesn't always mean a quiet campaign. It can mean a very loud, very divided one. So what is striking to many is where that separatist support is concentrated. Among United Conservative Party voters, a new survey found that a slight majority, about 53%, would actually back the separation option. Meanwhile, almost all NDP supporters say that they want to stay in Canada. So, you've got a situation where the governing party's own base is split pretty much right down the middle on one of the biggest questions that this province, speaking of Alberta, has faced in a decade. So that puts Danielle Smith in a really tough spot because she's running a government that includes separatist voices. She's putting this question on the ballot, and she's arguing that Albertans deserve a say. And at the same time, of course, she's campaigning for the stay side and now acknowledging that even 20-some percent are supporting the potential of leaving. Quite the balancing act for the Premier of Alberta. Okay, there's a disturbing new warning out of the Lower Mainland in Vancouver. The LGBTQ plus dating app Grindr is being used to lure people into situations where they're then being attacked. Here's the latest from Global News.
10: The innocent victims enticed on Grindr, say North Vancouver RCMP. A dating app used by the LGBTQ plus community.

0: To date, RCMP say they've charged two Alberta youth connected to the 764 network. The accused in this case is scheduled to appear in Lethbridge Court on October 14th. Justin Sibbett, Global News.
1: Again, as mentioned in the report, this is the second Alberta youth charged specifically with 764-related terrorism offenses. For parents and caregivers like you and I, this is a stark reminder of how these networks operate. They don't just show up with uniforms and manifestos. They happen to show up in these video game chat rooms, in game lobbies, in DMs, in places where young people already are. And they're looking for vulnerability. And it starts slow, from harmless dares to little self-harm to animal abuse, all the way up through sexual exploitation. And by the time a victim realizes what happens, they're often feeling a little too trapped to even ask for help. So RCMP and child safety advocates say the basics still matter. Talk openly with your kids about who they're talking to online and remind them that anyone can pretend to be someone else. Again, that case before the courts, many of the details still sealed, but the headline is clear. What starts online can quickly become real world harm. Okay, we'll take a break. Let's switch gears completely. When we come back, pet care in the fall. How can we help our pets live their best lives? Dr. Maggie Brown-Burry is going to stop by to give us the latest on that. I'm Rob Fay. Good morning, Canada. You're listening to Weekends, heard across the Chorus Radio Network.
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0: scientists that are concerned about the upcoming trade-offs. I think there's a lot to this conversation. Gretchen Fitzgerald is the executive director of the Sierra Club Canada Foundation. We're going to get into what we're doing across this country to grow our economy, to diversify our economy, and what we are selling our soul to do in order to get these projects across the finish line. Gretchen Fitzgerald on the other side. I'm Rob Fay. The texts are already coming in. I love it. Good morning, Canada. I'm Rob Fay. This is Weekends heard across the Chorus Radio Network.
1: Three things are assured in Calgary. The Stampede in the summer, Chinooks in the winter, and traffic all year round. But QR Calgary is here to help. 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
2: 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And if you're in the south, maybe 42nd Avenue would be a better option.
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1: Ottawa's new Building Canada Strong Act has promised to fast-track major projects with 1 year, one consultation, one decision. But there are environmental groups that warn that it could weaken key nature and climate laws by creating these fast-track zones and allowing construction before full assessments are done. To discuss the environmental trade-offs that this country has right now, we're joined by Gretchen Fitzgerald, the Executive Director of the Sierra Club Canada Foundation. What a pleasure, Gretchen. Nice to meet you today.
2: Lovely to meet you too.
1: Okay, so you've said that it, quote, greatly saddens you that in standing up to this U.S. pressure right now, it seems that Canada is putting some of the things that makes our country special on the table. In plain terms, what do you see as some of the biggest environmental sacrifices that you see in this Building Canada Strong Act?
2: The most obvious, and I think most people in British Columbia are very familiar with and relate to the iconic orcas. They're right in the path of some of the planned development that's being spoken of. But, you know, wider afield, we're talking salmon rivers, we're talking caribou, we're talking many of the things that when you think about Canada and we're all kind of settling down after a summer, hopefully spending time at the cottage, in a canoe, on a kayak.

0: is not to perpetuate the problems of the past and, frankly, the economies and, you know, that we are seeing south of the border and the undemocratic moves that we're seeing south of the border. I think it's actually to do things differently. When I participate in an impact assessment, or our organization does, we have deadlines. We meet them. So I guess in some ways it's misdiagnosing the problem. I think the problem is we're not turning toward projects that actually unite all of the country, you know, things like renewable energy, things like the build out of the electricity grid, things like energy efficiency that actually could save folks money, like right now. So, you know, I think we're not turning to the projects where there actually is unity. Instead, we're focusing on projects where there is division. Yeah, misdiagnosing the problem being the laws and the need to protect the environment. I think the problem is figuring out projects that actually will strengthen our resilience, not make us less resilient. And, you know, frankly, it perpetuates some of the patterns we're seeing in the United States with undemocratic moves, taking away laws that have been established for decades with the slate of a pen, and you know, making Canada's reputation on the international stage, you know, pretty shaky. I mean, it's are we signing international agreements with a pencil nowadays? Because yeah, it is really making our commitments to biodiversity and to climate seem pretty sketch. So yeah, I think we need to find the projects that are unifying all of the braids, all of the threads of the crises that we face right now. And it, sure, of course, the United States is one of them, but so is climate and the loss of biodiversity and our need for truth and reconciliation.
1: Gretchen, I've always learned that pressure brings out the true colors of many. So with this administration south of the border, it's really interesting to see how our government reacts on a number of fronts. But yeah, you know what? We need all perspectives in this conversation, which is why yours is valued today. And I appreciate you making time for me.
0: Appreciate you so much. And yeah, thanks. Happy weekend to everybody. And yeah, we can be strong, but so can our nature be strong.
1: We were getting texts during that interview. Ottawa's new building, New Canada Act, is designed to speed up major projects, pipelines, mines, transmission lines, nuclear, all of it, by aiming for one federal decision within a year. And two texts during the conversation, and both of them had to do with what steel we are using when it comes to the pipeline. And yeah, we're using a lot of Chinese steel for this. And one of the questions is, why aren't we using Canadian steel when it comes to building some of these new projects that we're doing, as we try to support some of our industries right now that are taking it on the chin because of everything that's going on south of the border? I think that's a great question that we're going to dig into before the show is done. All right, very quick break here. When we come back, there's a new survey that suggests small business in Canada feel isolated and left out when it comes to support from the government. Hash Abelhusen, he's the chief growth officer with Merchant Growth. We're going to get into the numbers and why these small businesses from coast to coast to coast are saying, what are you going to do to help? We'll get into that conversation next.
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17: This is Global News at 7 o'clock. I'm Zach Ferguson, and it is 1 degree right now in Calgary with some mainly clear skies. Police have released photos of two people they believe are connected to a deadly stabbing that took place on Friday night. This all happened around 7 p.m. in the 500 block of 7th Avenue Southeast. The victim was rushed to hospital in life-threatening condition, where he later died of his injuries. Investigators believe the victim was known to the suspects and call the attack a brazen act of violence. Photos of the suspect can be found on the City of Calgary's newsroom website. Police are asking anyone with information to come forwards or contact Crime Stoppers. Canada's pipeline plans are apparently hitting a nerve south of the border. Chicago-based petroleum expert Patrick DeHaan of Gas Buddy says the new pipeline announced by Prime Minister Mark Carney is a smart move for Canada, but a tough one for the United States. He tells Global News there's plenty of anti-Canadian sentiment in the U.S., and many Americans don't realize how important Canada is to their economy.
18: Canada is a reliable trade partner, sending us millions of barrels of oil. And unfortunately, Canada doing a smart thing, building this pipeline or looking to build it.

0: diversify itself, allowing more Canadian oil to flow to the coast where it can be exported to more customers beyond just us Americans. And that certainly is a bit alarming.
1: After a seven-month fuel price roller coaster, DeHaan predicts there could be some more relief at the pumps. He says wholesale prices are down, and he expects the latest spike in gas prices to be short-lived. The search is on for the crew of the Ontario Air Ambulance that went missing off the U.S. East Coast. Debris from the Gulfstream G-100 jet belonging to Hamilton-based Latitude Air Ambulance has been found roughly 150 kilometers southeast of Boston. In a statement, the U.S. Coast Guard said its fast response cutter William Sparling will spearhead the effort. And the 2026 Grey Cup is just a few weeks away from kickoff at McMahon Stadium. As part of the festivities, the public celebration in the city's southeast yesterday morning got kids in the game and showcased Calgary's new flag football fields. Global's Mike Azzola with more.
2: The event provided a first look into new fields being developed at Fonda Park. And to celebrate Calgary hosting the 2026 Grey Cup, locals were treated to a traditional Stampede breakfast by the Grey Cup committee, got to meet some Stampeders, and see Calgary-based country artist Lewis Cardinal perform. Ward 13 Councillor Dan McLean was there and says this is the start of a long-term plan for the city.
3: It's a long-term vision for better recreation access for more efficient use of park spaces for the next 25 years.
2: He adds these fields will not be just for organized sports, but will remain open and free for all to use. The Stampeders Foundation is a partner in all this. The team's president, Jay McNeil, says the aim here is to keep kids active.
4: Kids are going to learn the importance of living a healthy lifestyle, and we're excited about that.
2: The 113th Grey Cup kicks off November 15th at McMahon Stadium. Mike Gazzola, Global News.
1: And looking into sports, the Vancouver Canucks defeated the Calgary Flames last night 4-1. Matt Coronato scored the lone Flames goal on the power play. Flames left winger Samuel Honzek explained what led to the loss.
5: We didn't score goals, right? And we spend a lot of time in a PK. We didn't have many power plays, and it's hard when you play a lot of minutes in a PK. It takes energy from some guys, and some guys don't play, so I'll get them off their rhythm.
1: Calgary will visit Seattle tonight. Puck drop is at 6. You can hear it live on QR Calgary. Elsewhere in sports last night, the Edmonton Oilers were able to hold on for a 3-1 victory over the Seattle Kraken. Looking into Global News Sky Tracker weather, a mainly sunny day upcoming in Calgary as we work our way up to a high of 20 degrees. Tonight, jumping down to an overnight low of 8 with a few clouds here and there. Tomorrow, getting up to a high of 22 with some mainly sunny skies. And then Tuesday, a high of 19 with some sun. Right now, though, here in Calgary, we're sitting at 1 degree. Breaking news when it happens. Our next scheduled newscast will be at 8. I'm Zach Ferguson.
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8: Welcome back to the program. Canada's biggest pension funds control trillions, but much of that money is invested outside of the country. There's a new report from the Canadian Shield Institute that's calling for a formal mandate, which is a 3% of pension assets into high-growth Canadian companies. And I wanted to discuss how pensions can fuel real Canadian growth. We're joined by James McLeod, Editorial Director and Director of Communications at the Canadian Shield Institute. James, welcome to the program today.
9: Thanks for having me.
8: Well, let's get into this 3% of pension assets in high-growth Canadian companies. With all the talk about this economic resilience and Prime Minister Carney's investment summit, why would you push this now?
9: Well, there was a really sort of strange contradiction in that two of Canada's big pension funds were helping to organize the investment summit in September, the Canada Pension Plan and the Public Sector Pension Plan. But these funds themselves, over the last 25 years, have been investing less and less and less in Canada, to the point where today, CPP, our biggest, you know, public pension fund, only invests about 12% of its assets in Canada. Our view on this is that, first of all, this just sends a terrible message. Do they not think Canada is a good place to be investing? And also, if we are serious as a country about trying to drive economic growth and investing in productivity, using these large pools of capital to do so is kind of makes a lot of sense when you start looking at it.
8: You've looked closely at the Maple 8 pension funds. Your bottom line, in the 21st century, them steadily shifting money away from Canada, you just

0: mentioned about, what was it, 12% of Canada's pension plan assets are here. The Public Service Board is around 20.5%. What do you see across all eight funds?
1: Well, it bounces around a fair bit, where among the Maple Eight, which are the eight biggest pension funds, the very highest allocation to Canada is the Healthcare Ontario Pension Plan, which is about 49%, which sounds pretty good. And then CPP is at the low end, which is only 12%. But even that Healthcare Ontario Pension Plan is, when you look at it, most of those investments are in things like government bonds and real estate investments, which aren't really the things that are going to drive productivity growth and economic resilience for Canada, which is a big part of why we're calling for a formal mandate to get these pension funds investing in Canadian businesses and the kind of, you know, innovation and growth that can really, you know, kickstart our economy and drive real prosperity for Canadians.
0: I think it's a great report. And, you know, your review of the annual report showed not just low Canadian investment, but a real heavy tilt towards things like real estate and infrastructure. How much of that is real growth capital? You know, the kind that builds companies and jobs.
1: Well, an interesting thing when we're talking about investment is that there's one kind of investment that's just sort of buying and holding assets and hoping that those assets appreciate. That's often things like infrastructure, real estate, you know, bonds, even public equities. And then there's like putting capital into allowing businesses to create new productive assets. That can be things like venture capital investment. It's also a lot of what Prime Minister Carney was selling at the investment summit. Things like mines, you know, new transportation links, ways to really increase our productivity. And the thing that we should all be sort of thinking about is that it's not just about the raw number of investment dollars. It's where these investments are happening. And there's a big difference between, you know, investment capital coming in to buy a Canadian company versus investment capital coming in to help propel the growth of a Canadian company or Canadian project. And that's what we're hoping to see more of from the pensions.
0: You know, I think there's going to be a lot of people listening to this that are surprised, A, at the 12%, and B, some of the things that you're saying here in addition to that. If we can't see exactly what they're buying, how can we steer capital towards Canadian growth?
1: Well, that is a real frustration for me, in that the government of Canada has actually recognized that these pension funds are terrible at disclosing what they're doing. In the course of this policy, getting into all of the annual reports of these big pension funds. And there's a lot of pages and a lot of writing, but the actual economic data, the investment data, is very sort of sketchy and all over the map. And a couple of years ago, the government, in one of the, I think it was the 2023 budget, they passed a provision saying that these pension funds should publicly report what they're investing in and what geographies they're investing in. The law was passed, but then it's never been implemented. It just kind of seems like it got forgotten somewhere along the way. So it's hard for us to know in detail what these funds are investing in. But broadly speaking, we can see again and again that the shift has been to move more of their investments outside of Canada.
0: James McLeod is an editorial director and director of communications at the Canadian Shield Institute, joining us here on Weekends, heard across the Chorus Radio Network. Okay, well, let me put the shoe into the other foot here for a second, or the foot into the shoe. Critics say pension trustees are going to maximize the returns for retirees and not act as tools of industrial policy. So, you know, you're talking about this 3% mandate, and I'm more curious to know, how do you answer the concern that a 3% mandate might risk savers' money to subsidize Canadian ventures?
1: So there's a couple things going on here. One is that these pension funds have all shifted to active management, which has sort of huge overhead associated with it. In the case of the Canada Pension Plan, annually, their sort of administrative overhead is something like, you know, $2-3 billion a year. And they pay even more than that in terms of like trading fees and just, you know, investment expenses. And an argument, if we were just chasing the best possible returns, you know, forgetting about all of those expenses, shifting back to a passive approach where you're just kind of putting the money in the stock and bond market and forgetting about it and just taking market returns might be the better approach. They say that they need to do this active management to sort of balance risk and, you know, make sure things are stable, not too much economic exposure to any one country, that kind of thing. When we look into the data, a lot of these pension funds have their own benchmarks, which are supposed to be risk equivalent, like just tracking market performance. These pension funds often don't beat their own chosen benchmarks. So they're kind of grading their own homework and still failing. Our point of view is that if we're doing all of this kind of active management and really being super front foot into the market, then the very least we can expect them to do is play the home field advantage and being invested in Canadian companies and Canadian growth assets that can both provide good returns and propel the Canadian economy. And we're only calling for 3%. If you can't put 3% into Canadian growth assets and then balance out the risk and everything else with the other 97% of the funds you're managing, I don't know. It seems like that should be possible.
0: I think it should be possible as well. James, before we part ways, over the next couple of weeks, you're going to be publishing report cards on each of the aforementioned Maple 8 funds, and you're going to grade them on how Canadian their investments really are. What are you hoping those report cards will show, and what would a quote-unquote good score look like?
1: Well, honestly, I mean... we've written them all. They're sort of waiting to roll out one a week. There are no funds that are really good, but they do each have a different story. Like I said, the Healthcare Ontario Pension Fund appears to be very Canadian, but it's really clustered in safe assets. Another one that I find really interesting to focus on is the Quebec pension fund, CDPQ, which actually does have a mandate to invest in Quebec specifically. And their returns are not worse than the other Maple 8. So there are kind of, when you get into the details of comparing and contrasting all these funds, you see that none of them are doing a great job, but there's a lot to learn about how we could improve.
0: It's such an interesting conversation. I thought the report was great, and I love the accountability angle on this as well. James, thank you for joining me bright and early this morning.
1: Thanks so much for having me.
0: You got it. James McLeod, Director of Communications and an Editorial Director at the Canadian Shield Institute. We post all of our interviews right after the show. If you've missed any of them, don't forget, you can always go wherever you download your podcast. That James McLeod interview, definitely worth a re-listen. Okay, quick break here. When we come back, this week in AI, which includes six artificial intelligence giants who have all signed a pledge that Donald Trump himself calls morally binding. We'll get into that next.
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0: where steelworkers lost their jobs. And at the end of the day, we would not be here if the Prime Minister made and kept his promise to Canadians. His number one election promise was that he was going to get a trade deal done. And I do believe that a majority of Canadians voted him in based on that. And here we are a year and 6 to 8 months later, and we don't have a trade deal. And now we have workers in Hamilton, 350 families that are going to go without a job just before Christmas. And what that does locally, it spooks everybody. So I go on a regular basis to go visit restaurants and shops and just to engage members of my community. And business is down. Because when something like this breaks, everybody looks at each other and says, oh, hold on a sec. We're in for some turbulent times. It's time to tighten the belt. So there is a trickle-down effect to that. It's not only 350 jobs, but that closure of that line is going to cost a lot more jobs down the way. And it's going to create more uncertainty into the local economy. And there's other people reading those headlines all across Canada that are saying, hold on a sec. The reality is that that is the reality. People are losing their jobs. So the human aspect is something that needs to be focused on here. We need to protect our workers. We need to protect our unions. We need to protect our labor. That is an essential part of the Canadian workforce. And the Steelworkers Union has, the CISC, they represent 130,000 steelworkers. We have to get their backs and we have to fight for them. And conservatives have made that pledge, and we've always had that pledge, that we will fight for the worker.
1: Ned, I appreciate your time and shining light on this, and especially doing it bright and early on a Sunday morning. Let's do it again soon.
0: Thank you very much, sir. I appreciate you having me on.
1: All right. Ned Kirik is a Conservative Member of Parliament for Hamilton East Stoney Creek, joining us here on Weekends, heard across the Chorus Radio Network. Would love to hear from you on this. Hit me up at Rob Fay, R-O-B-F as in Frank, A-I, or rob.fay@chorusent.com. All right, we'll take a break here. When we come back, boy, I saw a preview of this movie and I had tears in my eyes for nearly half of it. Run, Terry, Run is debuting at the Vancouver International Film Festival shortly. It has rave reviews. Sean Menard is a filmmaker. He is the gentleman that put this movie together. We'll speak with him next.
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15: This is Global News at 8 o'clock. I'm Zach Ferguson. It is 1 degree here in Calgary with some mainly clear skies. Police have released photos of two people they believe are connected to a deadly stabbing that took place Friday night. These all happened around 7 p.m. in the 500 block of 7th Avenue Southeast. The victim was rushed to hospital in life-threatening condition where he later died of his injuries. Investigators believe the victim was known to the suspects and call the attack a brazen act of violence. Photos of the suspects can be found on the City of Calgary's newsroom website. Police are asking anyone with information to come forwards or contact Crime Stoppers. More than 100 people gathered at the steps of the Alberta Legislature yesterday to protest proposed data centers in the province. Organizers are hoping their concerns are heard by the government, with plans for more of these centers already in the works. Global's Kate Curran has all the details.
16: The rally comes as construction continues on the Meta Data Center in Sturgeon County, with proposals for others in the province already in the works. Environmental concerns and a lack of community consultation weigh heavily on those in attendance. The speed and scale of these projects getting approval are also on the minds of many.
17: Every time we turn around, we're hearing about a new one being proposed. We can't keep up. How could you? How could the regulators? That's not safe for us.
16: Edmonton City Council are getting involved in the conversation after a data center was proposed just northeast of the city.
18: We need to understand all of the implications.
16: In a statement to Global News, Alberta's Technology and Innovation Minister says they have studied the experiences of jurisdictions that rushed into these projects without the right safeguards. The statement adds feedback from Albertans is an important part of how the province continues to shape its approach to data center development. Some protesters say they aren't against industry, but do want to see these proposals paused until proper impact assessments are completed. Gates Gorin, Global News.
15: Canada's plans to expand its pipeline network are drawing attention and concern south of the border. Chicago-based petroleum expert Patrick DeHaan of Gas Buddy says the new pipeline announced by Prime Minister Mark Carney makes sense for Canada but could create challenges for the U.S. Speaking to Global News, DeHaan says anti-Canadian sentiment is growing in the United States, but many Americans do not realize just how closely their economy is tied to Canada.
19: Canada certainly has a very powerful switch here that if they could turn off, it certainly would be very problematic. And certainly our administration doesn't seem to acknowledge the amount of energy that Canada sends us.
15: And after 7 months of volatile fuel prices, DeHaan says drivers could finally get some relief. He says wholesale prices are coming down and expects the latest spike at the pumps to be short-lived. And the search is on for the crew of an Ontario Air ambulance that went missing off the U.S. East Coast. Debris from the Gulfstream G100

0: In looking into sports, the Vancouver Canucks defeated the Calgary Flames last night 4-1. Matt Coronado on the power play was the only Flame to find the back of the net. Flames head coach Ryan Huska says the penalties really took a toll on the team.
1: The biggest part for me tonight is I felt we lost rhythm with some of our players again because of the penalties that we're taking. So we have to do a much better job of that.
0: Flames will look for a better outcome tonight when they visit Seattle to face the Kraken. You can catch the game live right here on QR Calgary with the puck chopping at 6. Elsewhere in sports last night, the Edmonton Oilers were able to hold on for a 3-1 victory over the Seattle Kraken. In upcoming games, the Winnipeg Jets visit Detroit to kick off in the afternoon schedule, while the Vancouver Canucks host the Vegas Golden Knights in the late game. Global News Sky Tracker weather. We do have some mainly sunny skies upcoming in Calgary, up to a high of 20 degrees. Tonight, dropping down to an overnight low of 8 with a few clouds here and there. Tomorrow, up to a high of 22, more mainly sunny skies. Tuesday, a high of 19 with more sun. Wednesday, some sun and clouds at a high of 14. Right now, though, here in Calgary, we're sitting at 1 degree. Breaking news when it happens. Our next scheduled newscast will be at 9. I'm Zach Ferguson.
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4: Moving ever closer, and Premier Danielle Smith of that province now admitting something that she didn't want to say out loud.
5: Well, as you know, there's two options on the ballot. Option one is remain. That's the option I'm voting for. And I've been doing as many speeches and public appearances and coffee parties as I can to convince more and more Albertans to do the same. The number saying that they're going to vote option two, I think in the latest poll was about 22%. Still too high for my liking. I don't like the fact that that many of our fellow citizens have given up on Canada. And I think it's incumbent upon both myself and the Prime Minister to continue identifying the issues that have caused that disheartening reaction, and also to work on resolving them. And so this is one example, along with the work we've done over the last year, I think, of demonstrating that cooperative federalism can work in action. And I know there's always going to be issues where we might have some disagreement, but the approach that I've seen the Government of Canada take is one where they genuinely want to identify problems and genuinely solve them. And I think that that's going to demonstrate that Canada can work.
4: Yeah, the polling numbers for separation a little higher than she had hoped. Now, she's still publicly hopeful that Alberta will choose to stay in Canada, but in her own words, that support for separation is, quote, still too high. And you can tell this isn't the clean, easy win for the Federalist side her government was counting on. The latest polls show about 7 in 10 Albertans say that they will, in fact, vote to remain in Canada, but about roughly 2 in 3 are supporting the legal process towards a binding referendum on leaving. Now, that's a clear majority for staying, but in politics, especially on something as emotional as this, a solid majority doesn't always mean a quiet campaign. It can mean a very loud and very divided one. But what is striking to me is where that separatist support is concentrated. Among the Conservative Party voters, there is a new survey that finds a slight majority. About 53% would back the separation option. Meanwhile, almost all NDP supporters say that they want to stay in this country. So you kind of got a situation where the governing party's own base is split almost down the middle on one of the biggest questions this province has faced in decades. And that puts Danielle Smith in a pretty tough predicament because she's running a government that includes separatist voices. She put this question on the ballot, and she's arguing that Albertans deserve a say. But at the same time, she's campaigning for the, quote, stay side, and now acknowledging that even some 20% support for leaving is more than she wanted to see. This is a balancing act. You don't want to, you know, alienate the separatists in the coalition, but you also don't want to scare off the moderate voters who just want stability. So for the rest of Canada, this is another reminder that Western alienation isn't just a slogan. It's a real persistent current in our politics. And even if the stay side wins, that is a significant minority saying, let's at least talk about leaving. And that is a signal that Ottawa cannot ignore. The vote itself is October the 19th. There's mail-in ballots already being requested in large numbers. And the campaign right now is in its final stretch. So whatever the result, Danielle Smith's admission that separatist polling is higher than hoped tells you that this is not just a procedural vote. It's a stress test for how Alberta sees its place in Canada and how Canada listens when a part of the country says that it is feeling left out. Well, there's a new disturbing

0: with one of the great names in baseball. Okay, question for you here as we open up the phones on the other side of the break. We had somebody on a little bit earlier in the show talking about Mark Carney's struggle when it comes to locking down deals. There's been a lot of promises made. He's been behind plenty of podiums over the last week or two trying to get Canada stronger and do this whole diversification scene. But he's now 18 months into the job, about a year and a half, give or take a couple of days here. My question to you as we open up the phones at 604-602-7373, what is your current confidence in the leadership in this country right now? We still don't have a deal with the United States, although we are getting a lot of great FaceTime around the world. So can you get past the pats on the back and the bluster globally and really focus on what matters to you as a Canadian? So we're going to open up the phone 604-602-7373, toll free anywhere in this country at 877-399-9898. As we get into the 18th month of Mark Carney's leadership in this country, have you gained confidence in his leadership or have you lost confidence in Mark Carney's leadership? 604-602-7373. We'll get to your calls next.
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18: Welcome back to the program. There's a new kind of photo that is showing up in plastic surgeon's office, and it's not a celebrity picture. It is a I wouldn't even say it's a filtered selfie. It's an AI-generated image of the patient's own face, but it is perfected. There's poreless skin and perfect symmetry and a tiny sculpted nose and a razor-sharp jawline. And the question that surgeons are hearing more often is, can you make me look like this? And the trend has a name now. It's called AI face, and doctors in Canada, the United States, and in the UK are starting to warn that it's creating a really unrealistic and sometimes even dangerous expectation about what surgery can actually do. I'll tell you this, the pressures that are on this generation, incredible to me. But one thing I will say is that the issue isn't just that the patients want to look better. It's that AI can create an image without having to consider the person behind it. They don't know the bone structure. They don't know your skin type. They don't know how you heal or even just your basic anatomy. In other words, AI can move features around like a piece on a screen. The surgeon actually has to work with what you have, the skin, the fat, the muscle, the cartilage, the nerves and the bone and all of the limits that come with them. we're efforting to have one of our surgeon friends come on, Dr. Ian MacArthur. He's a plastic surgeon at New Age Aesthetics in Ottawa. We'll try to get him on the show as quickly as we can, because some surgeons say that now they're seeing a very noticeable share of patients bringing these artificial intelligence images into their consultations. And one survey of aesthetic surgeons

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8: Well, there's a new U.S. study that is raising some real concerns about when kids should get their first smartphone. Research has found that 12-year-olds who own a phone are actually more likely to show signs of disordered eating by the age of 14. To explain why the study found this and what it could mean for families, we're joined by Dr. Jason Nagata, Associate Professor of Pediatrics at the University of California, San Francisco. Jason, welcome to the program.
9: Thank you for having me.
8: Okay, so the study follows nearly 9,000 American kids between the ages of 12 and 14 and found that those who owned a smartphone by 12 were most likely to report eating disorders by 14. How does that happen?
9: Yeah, I think a smartphone can really put a world of appearance-focused content in a young person's pocket, including idealized bodies, social comparisons, and messages about weight and appearance. And also the preteen years or early adolescence is a very sensitive period for body image. You know, puberty coincides with sensitivity to peer feedback and social comparison. And so that age range is just very sensitive to both social media and eating disorder behaviors.
8: Which symptoms showed up the most?
9: So some of the symptoms that we looked at were binge eating, worrying about weight gain, tying one's self-worth to weight, and then also having behaviors for weight loss, like restricting your diet, skipping meals, and taking diet pills or laxatives to lose weight.
8: Why is the age of 12 a particularly sensitive time?
9: Well, we know that in the U.S. and Canada, currently, the minimum age requirements for

0: 16% of the kids who didn't have a smartphone by the age of 12. Now, this doesn't prove that phones cause eating disorders, but the research here says that the timing does, in fact, matter. Because the smartphone at 12 doesn't just add screen time, but it puts a world of appearance-focused content. And, you know, you got all those algorithms that are driving feeds directly to your young person's pocket. And they're doing it at a really vulnerable stage of brain and body development. That's my takeaway from that conversation. And something that we have to make sure that we keep our eye on. Again, for parents, the takeaway here isn't necessarily no phones ever. It's just that researchers now see that there's this age range, this pocket of time where maybe we should be a little tougher or a little more stringent on just what these kids are seeing. Again, clear guardrails. You limit the total screen time. You have some rules surrounding social media and open conversations about body image filters and the difference between online ideals and real life. And again, those conversations I know from experience, easier said than done. Nothing's worse than when you try to sit your kid down and they roll their eyes and they're already, you know, wanting to get out of the conversation before it even started. But it is something that you have to do, and not just to check a box, but to really try to get through to your kid. I think it counts for something. Okay, we'll take a break here. We want to say thank you to some of our listeners, be it Toronto, London, Winnipeg, and Calgary. Some of you will drop off. Some of you will stick around. Edmonton, Vancouver, I got you. We got a whole nother hour coming up. On the other side of the break, as winter approaches, what can you do to best prep your home? Victoria Ballantyne is a licensed home inspector with Allegiant Inspections. She's going to stop by, and a 300-foot wall of names is set to honor 25,000 Japanese Canadians. This is a great accomplishment. Suzanne Tabata is the CEO of the Canadian Japanese Legacy Society. She'll let us know all about this on the other side of the break. I'm Rob Fay. 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
9: This is Global News. I'm Zach Ferguson. It is 1 degree at 9 o'clock here in Calgary with some partly cloudy skies. Police have released photos of two people they believe are connected to a deadly stabbing that took place on Friday night. These all happened around 7 p.m. in the 500 block of 7th Avenue Southeast. The victim was rushed to hospital in life-threatening condition, where he later died of his injuries. Investigators believe the victim was known to the suspects and call the attack a brazen act of violence. Photos of the suspects can be found on the City of Calgary's newsroom website. Police are asking anyone with information to come forwards or contact Crime Stoppers. More than 100 people gathered at the steps of the Alberta Legislature yesterday to protest proposed data centers in the province. Global Skates Gordon with more.
10: The rally comes as construction continues on the Meta Data Center in Sturgeon County, with proposals for others in the province already in the works. Environmental concerns and a lack of community consultation weigh heavily on those in attendance. The speed and scale of these projects getting approval are also on the minds of many.
11: Every time we turn around, we're hearing about a new one being proposed. We can't keep up. How could you? How could the regulators? That's not safe for us.
10: Edmonton City Council are getting involved in the conversation after a data center was proposed just northeast of the city.
12: We need to understand all of the implications.
10: In a statement to Global News, Alberta's Technology and Innovation Minister says they have studied the experiences of jurisdictions that rushed into these projects without the right safeguards. The statement adds feedback from Albertans is an important part of how the province continues to shape its approach to data center development. Some protesters say they aren't against industry, but do want to see these proposals paused until proper impact assessments are completed. Gates Gorin, Global News.
9: Alberta First Nations are mobilizing voters ahead of October's referendum on the province's future. Veteran organizer Tanya Cameron launched the First Nations Rock the Vote campaign in Ontario and says momentum is building.
13: It's important that their voices be heard by their government and by the separatists. And I don't care if they said the polls are showing that they don't have their support is shrinking. Great, you know, but we're going to show our political muscle. We're going to flex it right in front of you. That's what's happening.
9: On October 19th, Albertans will decide whether the province should stay in Canada or hold a second binding referendum on separation. Calgarians are taking a risk walking around at night this time of year. Becky Hunt with the Calgary Wildlife Rehabilitation Society says people are encountering a lot more skunks. That happens every fall.
14: People thinking they're, you know, they're seeing more skunks, noticing them more. It's just because skunks are out preparing for winter right now, which means they're hunting, you know, looking for maybe some more mice and voles to fatten up ahead of the winter, and also looking for their winter dens.
9: Hunt says skunks don't want to spray, but have poor eyesight, so it's important to make noise while walking around at night to avoid

0: Way to startling them. Moving into sports, the Vancouver Canucks defeated the Calgary Flames last night 4-1. Matt Coronato scored the Flames' lone goal on the power play. Flames left winger Samuel Honzek explains what led to the loss.
1: We didn't score goals, right? And we spent a lot of time in a PK. We didn't have many power plays, and it's hard when you play a lot of minutes in a PK. It takes energy from some guys, and some guys don't play, so I'll get them off their rhythm.
0: Calgary will visit Seattle tonight. Puck drop is at 6. You can hear the game live right here on QR Calgary. Elsewhere in sports last night, the Edmonton Oilers were able to hold on for a 3-1 victory over the Seattle Kraken. In global news, Sky Tracker weather, a mainly sunny day upcoming here in Calgary as we hit a high of 20 degrees. Tonight, dropping down to an overnight low of 8 with a few clouds here and there. Tomorrow, bouncing up to a high of 22, some mainly sunny skies. Tuesday, high of 19 with more sun. Wednesday, a high of 14 with a mix of sun and clouds. Right now, though, here in Calgary, we're sitting at 1 degree. Breaking news when it happens. Our next scheduled newscast will be at 10 o'clock. I'm Zach Ferguson.
2: Our fantasy commish says for him it's all about the friendships. 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
8: Good morning. What a great song to start the show. Welcome to October. And off we go. It's a beautiful day. And we're going to feel like summer the next couple of days. I think today we're going up to like almost 20, I think. And then tomorrow we're going to be like 24. So, yeah. Actually, no, sorry, I lied. 18 today. 20, 23, 24 tomorrow. Decent all week, so enjoy. Get out. Do some stuff. Get those bulbs in. Now's a good time to do that. We're into October. Dig up those dahlias if they've had that killing frost on them. Dig up your gladiolas, your canna lilies. You can split those and store those. I know some people, we were talking about whether they just keep growing the canna lilies over the winter or bring them in. A lot of that stuff needs to be a bit of a dormant period. So, but you can continue to grow like a canna and that throughout the throughout the winter and that. I just find sometimes they get a little bit leggy

So it's sometimes nice just to shut them down, let them regroup, and then plant them fresh first thing in the spring, start them in the house, like in a pot,

Sometimes in those, they tend to get spider mite and all those other fun things that are not good once you get them. Then you're battling that. Lots of other things too. Elm season is open again. It sounds like hunting season, but we're hunting the dead, damaged, and diseased branching on your elm. So again, when looking at your arborists, I would recommend going with a company that is with some ISA certified technicians, arborists involved. I see a lot of bad pruning out there, so you want to ensure that you're having somebody that has the tree's health in order, and also not just a whack and hack. We see a lot of those as we go into fall, so the landscapers turn into pruning companies, and they also do Christmas lights. So you just, anyways, I would stick with guys that focus on trees, and that's what we do down at Prune It Up as well. Really focus on the health of the tree. We try to focus on keeping your trees alive and get them on a good tree program. That's what's important. And as we see in Calgary, there's definitely need of that. And so in your own yard, you want to get them onto a good program, proper watering. Right now, you can slow down the watering. You don't want to continue just keeping them wet all the way through. But as we get closer to the end of the month, we want to water again. So if you've been watering all the way through September, just shut her off for a bit. Let's let everything just slow down, all the trees download, do the thing. But then just watch the forecast, or if you're just about to get your irrigation blown out, or you see that, I would then get out and give them one last good watering right before our last big heavy freeze up, where the ground will be frozen for the rest of the season. If you get some water in there before, that would be great. But right now, yeah, you can start shutting them down. Let them slow down, turn the water off, let everything sort of just start going dormant. So important stuff in our gardens. Love bark mulch around all my trees. That helps keep them frozen. I landscaped a new place, put a fair bit of trees in, put lots of mulch. So I've been watering fairly heavy just to get the ground all underneath water, because also new mulch sucks the moisture out. So I've also been watering the mulch itself, just trying to get everything nice and moist underneath there. So that way it's going to stay nice and frozen for the winter, which is great. Yeah. So important things as we head into the winter, because we get November, December, January, February, March, and sometimes April. So we got 6 solid months of really dormancy where those trees need to stay frozen. And if we are having this super El Nino that they're talking about, be prepared, have your hoses ready. If we get a good span of some really warm weather, you might want to haul the hoses out again just to give everything a little bit of water, especially around the foundations. And if you do get some snow, pile that snow up against that, just to provide the moisture. That's especially where I like mulches, up against foundation south exposure. That soil always ends up looking like dust. So you want to get some protection on there, something that'll hold the moisture in, and go from there. If you'd like to join me, phone lines are wide open. That is talk and text, 403-974-8255. And just got a text from Lebeth. What kind of maple is this? Came up as a volunteer in my front yard, and I transplanted the back. I hope it lives. Well, it looks like it's doing quite well. That's an Amur maple. And actually, down at the dog park, I took some pictures of some of the gorgeous colors yesterday. Amur maples were really nice. And as I mentioned last week, we did go to Quebec. We were in the Drummondville area, so I didn't make it to Montreal, unfortunately. They'd moved their warehouse, one of our new suppliers that we're looking at working with. But some of the colors out there, that's where you're envious. It's gorgeous. Gorgeous colors. Unbelievable.
And yeah, so

0: that's one thing they definitely have out there in the east. They get those beautiful, beautiful reds and oranges, and just driving along the highway from the new, brand new airport, just out, they call Montreal's Metro, I think it is. It's very nice. And brand new airport. It's gorgeous. And but driving from there towards Drummondville, it was, some beautiful trees. Not a lot else to see, I'll be honest. Pretty blah, pretty flat, pretty, they have the odd little mountain and thing like that, kind of little big hills, I guess they call them mountains. But other than that, some gorgeous trees. So anyways, as we move on to fall, what else, if you want to share anything you got in your garden, send me some pictures maybe of your any fall color. I know there is some gorgeous stuff out there. I've seen some beautiful, a lot of the maples, the Ohio buckeyes, a lot of the aspens. We're getting some reds and oranges in them. So, maybe share some colors and take a couple pictures, share them with me. I'd love that. And any other questions you have, 403-974-8255. I'm going to take a quick break. 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
0: Welcome back to Let's Talk Gardening, and Let's Talk Gardening is brought to you by Spruce It Up Calgary's year-round full-service garden center. Spruce it up, green it up, prune it up. We got you covered. And

0: else we got going? We got some texts, got a couple phone calls, 403-974-8255. If you'd like to join me, would love that. Got one quick text from Gord. Good morning, Merle. I recently repotted some hose plants and there's some showing like some mold on top of the potting mix. Should I be concerned? If so, what should I do? Could be a sign of a little bit of overwatering, but there also could be just some organic matter. Depending on what type of soil, it might have a couple of the hunks of wood or bark chips or something in it. And that, if it's kept a little bit too wet, will get the mold and that on it right away. So I would just pull that out, pull the mold out. Just watch that you don't overwater. Maybe stir up the soil a little bit on top. But yeah, just my guess, it's probably just there's a piece of organic matter, like a twig or a piece of bark or something that, which is growing some fungus on it, which is not a bad thing totally. So, but yeah, just remove that hunk and just stir up the soil, do a little bit of aeration, and you should be good to go. Going to go to the phone line, going to go to Carol. Good morning, Carol.
1: Hi, good morning, Merle. How are you?
0: Doing great. How are you?
1: I'm not too bad. Okay, I just started doing putting the garden to bed. And I noticed that, okay, I've got two things. I've got some grubs chewing up part of my lawn, but I don't have the grub applicator. Can I just pop the sponge into a watering can and do that?
0: Yeah, you can. Yeah, and then just sprinkle it out like this. If you have something with some holes on the end of it, like in the watering can, and just sort of sprinkle it all over, that's fine.
1: Okay, do I have to do the entire lawn or just the spots where the grubs are?
0: Just mainly where the grubs are. Because at this time of year, they're going to start digging in, looking to hide out for the winter as well. So if you're seeing them, it's a good time to get them.
1: Okay, good. And the other issue is, my columnar aspens, I've been noticing, I know that wasps love them in the late summer and they hang around them, but now I'm seeing some leaves that are being chewed. Is that the wasps as well or is that something else?
0: Sorry, you broke up there for one. Could you just say it one more time? Sorry.
1: Okay. I noticed that, and it always happens, that wasps love the columnar aspens.
0: Yeah, yeah.
1: And they hang around. But now I'm noticing some of the leaves on the lower portion of the trees are getting chewed up. Is that still the wasps?
0: It could be because they, as even on some of these warmer days, there's still the aspens emitted a lot of sugar. If you look at their leaves, they probably have a bit of a shine on them.
1: Oh yeah, they do. Yeah, they're sticky.
0: Yeah, uh-huh. And so they've sweated out, and it's like a sugary substance, and then the wasps love going after that. So that's probably all that is. Yeah.
1: Okay, good.
0: Could be just a cutter wasp or some of the other wasps, then just chewing up the leaves a little bit.
1: And finally, with those darn aspens, I've got some. It looks like the pale green leaves that indicate the iron deficiency.
0: Yeah.
1: How much? I got some iron formula from your store a couple of days ago. So can I apply that now? Should I apply that now or wait?
0: You absolutely. No, it's good to get some of that in there. And then that just will help sit in there, get ready to use it first thing in the spring. As it's downloading, it'll have that energy. And then first thing in the spring when it starts going, because aspens are one of the first trees to get going. So that way it'll have some iron in there and the new leaves will have that food given right to them.
1: Can I put it on the same time as I put it on the Rage It Up? Because that's my usual.
0: Absolutely.
1: Thing.
0: Yeah. Okay, no, good. You can mix the two together. Absolutely.
1: Okay, good. Because that's usually what I do at fall. Now everybody's going to get a good dose of Rage It Up. And then I've got your lawn fertilizer for the lawn.
0: Perfect.
1: So that's the process this weekend.
0: Awesome. Well, sounds like you're ready to go. And that sounds like a pretty good thing. Your yard's nice and lucky. It's going to get some good food.
1: Oh, I baby it. And everybody's kind of like, oh, my God. But everybody's like,
0: hopefully you get the results, right? You get nice grass, I bet.
1: Oh, I do. I usually do, which tends to attract all kinds of yummy guys like bugs and things because they fly around and see this gorgeous grass and say, yeah, it's a good place to eat.
0: Awesome.
1: Okay. Well, thanks a lot.
0: All right. Thanks, Carol. Take care.
1: You're welcome.
0: Bye-bye. Thanks for calling. Bye-bye. Yeah, no, it is this time. And this time of year is also a little bit difficult because a lot of the literature, a lot of the things that we see on the internet are really from either Vancouver or Toronto or some of the areas. And so it's good to pay attention, like the Calgary Horticultural Society,

You're going to get good local advice because Calgary is very unique, even compared to Edmonton. Like Edmonton, it stays a little more frozen over the winter. In Calgary, we get our Chinook, so it is a little bit harder. This is where I don't like to clean up the garden a whole lot. I like to take the leaves off the grass, mow the grass down a little bit, under 2 inches, inch and a half is great. Blow the leaves off that into the shrub beds, into the flower beds. That way, it just helps protect everything. If you have annual beds, I like to turn those over and leave them nice and lumpy for the winter. Like, dig the shovel in, just flip it over, leave a big lump. You can maybe break it once or twice, but really leaving it big and lumpy is better. It freezes in there. If you go to the zoo, they do the exact same thing. You go there every year and they have gorgeous flowers. They flip over the soil, they just leave nice organized lumps all through their soil, and then they do a great job there as well. So just yeah, this time of year, and that way it airs it out, lets the cold get down into the soil a little bit better. But so that's different than when you have perennials and things like that. We want to protect the roots. We want to do a little bit different process. So that's where you have the mulch. Let the plants die upon themselves. Leave the Carl Forester, so you get those beautiful plumes of grass throughout the winter. Like I said, we have 6 months. You want to have some winter interest. Leave your hydrangea heads on. Leave a lot of the heads of your flowers on, so that way you get a little bit of winter interest, which is great. So, yeah, if you can do that, that is perfect. And also, like I said, slow down on the watering a little bit at this time of year until we get to closer to freeze up. Then we'll give it one more good watering. You want to ensure you're looking at getting your irrigation system blown out in the next couple of weeks and get that ready for winter. I always like to keep a hose on hand. Like keep one that's maybe a little bit shorter, unless you need to have the 100 footer out. But get one that's like even the 25 footer, that if you just need some water in the winter. And I just lift it up so it all drains out. Keep that somewhere. That's handy that if you just want to throw it in, you need some water somewhere outside, you can just hook that hose up and you don't have to. And you always go grab that 100 footer. It's been full of water, it's frozen solid. So you're trying to figure out how to thaw out the hose so you get some water that day when it gets a little bit warm. So I always leave a little hose and have that ready if you have a hot tub to top it up or whatever. Give the garden a little extra water here and there, fill some pails up. So those are just some of the things that's good to do as we're heading into the winter time. Got a few more texts here. And here we go. From Bruce. I had a tree removed in the stump ground. What do I use to kill the remaining root under my lawn? Depending on what type of tree it is, Bruce, you might just have to dig it out. And that's probably easier because it's unless you use like a stump killer, but it's hard if it's just a root and if it's starting to sucker up, you can drill some of the root kill into it, the root rot. But for the most part, if it's just the stump, I would probably just look at digging it out, the bigger roots and things like that, as they're going to rot eventually, and then that's where you get the mushrooms and the different things going on under the soil. So that's what I would recommend. Got a text from Stella. That was my mom's name. And I have a niece named Stella as well. This old tree is 45 to 50 feet tall and is one of the many on my property that's looking terrible. Is there anything I can do? And actually, it's from Peter. Those loaded with cones. Stressed out. What I would really recommend, Peter, there's tons of deadwood in them. I would, depending on, I'm not sure whereabouts you are, I would look at getting mark out to have a look at those things. And they look like they need a spruce deadwood, maybe a good deep root feeding as well with the rage. But when I see that many cones on it, it tells me it's totally stressed out. But then you have a juniper right in front that looks great. But again, you have mulch underneath the tree, which is a good thing. I would get the hose out, give it a really good soaking,
It was good.

0: even go out a little bit further with the mulch and a little bit deeper just to hold some of that moisture in, go out 2 or 3 feet past the drip line of that. It just, to me, it looks like it just lacking and needs a good cleaning. Like that, if you go through it, there's a ton of deadwood through it. So to me, it looks like it just needs some attention, a spruce deadwooding and a little extra boost, maybe a good shot of rage in there. But hard to see. Like, all I see is lots of pine cones, lots, not pine cones, but spruce cones all through there and lots of deadwood. So I would definitely give Mark a shout, and you can do that online at our www.siugc.ca and just click on the prune it up, and you can hook it in there, and then Mark will come out and have a look at that for you. And because when you have that many big trees, we want to make sure we can get that into shape for you, because you don't want those starting to go, because to replace big trees like that, those are $20,000 a piece or more. So you want to definitely look after those as best you can. All right. I got one more here. Good morning, Merle. I have a sumac shrub that's gone a bit too big for the place it's in. Can I cut it right down to the ground? If you do that, they're one that's going to shoot up fairly quick. I would look at just pruning it back a bit on the sumac, but you can take it down a bit. You just got to watch how it's branched out. If you have multi branches, I would just look at more reducing it and then try to just keep it at the desired height and then go from there. But that would be my success suggestion on that. I'm going to take a quick break here. When we get back, we'll take some more calls and text. 403-974-8255. 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
0: Welcome back. Another summer bites the dust as we head into

autumn, and then winter, Halloween in like 27 days. Hopefully it's going to be nice. Always like that. I remember a couple Halloweens going out with the kids and slip sliding on the ice. And I always have a bad memory. I had one client and we weren't able to get finished her yard and she was quite upset, which I understand. But it was just so cold and icy and snowy. And I just remember getting the call on Halloween. So I just have this flashback of me out with the kids and me on my cell phone getting yelled at. So anyways, it's funny how your mind gets flashbacks back to things on throughout certain days. Anyways, trying to do your thing. All right, I'm going to go to the text. We got a few texts. I have no callers, so if you'd like to join me, 403-974-8255. Got one from Phyllis. Good morning, Merle. When planting bulbs, do you need to add bone meal or anything? Absolutely. If you want to add some nutrients in there, it's a great thing to do. Bone meal also helps. If you have squirrels and that, you also might want to look at spraying them with a Bobex. Or looking at putting a wire cage over top when they pop up. So just, be careful of that. Amending the soil a little bit, some 3-in-1 is always a good thing wherever you dig up the bulbs. Yeah, but absolutely all good things to do. All right, here's another text. This is from Dale. Hi, Merle. How do you compare for a shelter built versus lilacs in southern Alberta, farm near Fort McLeod? Lilacs versus caraganas. I would prefer the Volosia lilac. It stays a little more uniform, plus you get some nice flowers. The caragana is also very good, but it spreads. Once it gets going, it's like crazy. So you kind of get them everywhere. It'll take over the whole area, where a lilac hedge will stay in that nice uniform row and still give you some flowers and then also give you what you're looking for. And then typically what you would do is you'd have a row of poplars and then a row of spruce in behind that, and then your shelter belt in the front of the hedge. And then typically in the front, I always like to add a few like specimen trees, like Ohio buckeyes or something nicer that you can see from if it's closer to your home, which is really nice to do. That way you get a few trees that you can enjoy a little bit closer. Do like clusters of three as you go, mix of pine and a couple other trees. So yeah, some lindens, some different trees. But yeah, shelter belts, I definitely would stick myself with the lilacs. And if you are out there, there is some shelter belt programs through a lot of the counties where you can get some fairly inexpensive, but also you're starting smaller. So we can bring in shelter belt programs, or we can do 1 or 2 gallon pots for people of those lilacs in larger quantities. So if that's something you want to do, we'd be more than happy to do that as well. And where are we at for time? We're good. This is back to the mold in the soil. Would this be a good time for the pencil poke aeration? Absolutely. Yep. Just give that, stir it up, get the old chopstick or a pencil, stir up the soil a little bit. Absolutely. And hey, Merle, when you talk about piling mulch up near the trees, can we use leaves that we rake up? Yeah, absolutely. I just blow them in when you rake them, throw them in around your trees and shrubs. I don't like to pile anything like up leaves and that aren't too bad up against the trees, but you don't want to pile like too much snow or too much right on the trunk. You kind of want to leave the trunks open if possible. If you pile things up there when they get froze, the mice seem to use that like a little tunnel, and they crawl up and they're hidden. So it gives them lots of time to chew the trunk. So you kind of like to leave your trunks exposed, because the mice in that tend to hide where they're not being seen by the predators, by the hawks and by the coyotes and by the weasels, things that they tend to hide under the snow a bit more. So if you have your snow piled up on the trunk, that gives them a perfect way to hide out and chew the trunk all at the same time. And when the snow melts, all of a sudden you look and your trunk has been chewed all up, which is never a good thing. So you want to ensure you're doing

0: that as well. And where we are, we've got a couple more texts here. I have a cranberry bush that has something eating its leaves. The leaves are lazy. What should be done? Photos to follow. I don't know if these are bugs that did the damage. Yeah, you definitely got a few things. You got some beetles going. Looks like you got a huge infestation of aphids at one time as well, which they love. I would just do you could get out, get a really good permethrin spray, like a Bug X. Do a really good spray on those, hose them down, and then do a really good cleanup of all those leaves. And I would just put those right into the compost bin, and then that way they're all tidied up, Marie. And then that try and get all those eggs and that cleaned up for sure. But yeah, get some permethrin, the Bug X, get out there and give it a good spray, and then go from there. All right. I'm going to get one more text here. Good morning, Merle. I have two cherry shrubs, 2 years old. Not sure if they're Romeo or Juliet, but they have new shoots growing about a foot away. Can I dig those out and transplant them further away to produce fruit, or will they not produce the same kind of cherries? Also, hopefully the trees will recover. A lot of the ones, since the deer have been eating, yeah, if they eat the leaves off, you're totally fine, Winona. If they've suckered up, it really depends. I think some of those are on their own rootstock, depending which they are. If they are, then they will produce. But a lot of the fruit trees have been grafted on. Depending on which ones they are, if they're grafted or not, then that really makes the difference. So if they are, obviously, then they won't. And cherry trees developed romance series are typically grown. Yeah, so they're all, that's what I thought. Yeah, they're all grown. Most of those, all the romance series, if they are, they're all grown on their own rootstock. So you should be totally fine. The only ones that are grafted are the ones that are multi-graft. So if they have the three or four different kinds of cherry trees, they graft those on to a hardy type of cherry of some sort, and then do that. So other than that, they all are growing on the root and rootstock. So if you are getting those suckered up, you can definitely dig those out. You can move them and transplant them, and they should be fine. I'd wait till all the leaves fall off before you do that, and then you should be good to go. I'm going to take a quick break, and when I get back, phone lines are wide open. Text 403-974-8255. 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
5: Welcome back to Let's Talk Gardening. I'm Earl Coombs, and if you'd like to join me, phone lines are open and talk and text 403-974-8255. Gonna go to the phone line, gonna go to Joanne. Good morning, Joanne.
6: Hi, good morning.
5: How can I help you?
6: I have a raspberry bush in the backyard. Gave us some great raspberries this year. There's still green leaves on it, but however, it is blooming again and there's little raspberries on it.
5: Yeah, and those are, like, there's some fall, and those, they're called pre-milking growth. So they send up new shoots in the spring, and then you get blooms later in the season. So they're a fall, they're like an ever-blooming raspberry.
6: Okay.
5: Yeah.
6: So should I just
5: let them go, and if you get some fruit, enjoy it. Mm. Are these ones you just planted this year or last year?
6: Oh, no, they've been here for probably almost 10 years. It's just I've never seen this before. Yeah.
5: Yeah, no, and with our late season, that could be part of it as well. And then it almost felt like winter through part of our summer. So maybe it's coming back. I've seen that a few crab apples, a few cherry trees, where they'll bloom a second time. And they get mixed up with the weather too sometimes as well.
6: That's what I was figuring. Okay.
5: Yeah, but
6: okay.
5: No, you don't really have to do much. If you get some extra, just enjoy them, and hopefully it doesn't look like we're gonna have too much killing like temperatures in the next couple of weeks. So, that's great. You should be able to get another little, and they're probably nice and sweet because with the cool weather, a lot of the fruit will have a lot nicer taste.
6: So. Okay. All right. Well, that's all I need to know then. Well, thanks so much.
5: All right. All right, take care. Bye-bye.
6: All right, bye-bye.
5: All right. Let's go to Roel. Good morning, Roel.
7: Hello, can you hear me?
5: Absolutely. How can I help
7: you? Thank you. Thank you, Merle, for taking my call.
5: Of course.
7: Just a quick preamble regarding forget-me-nots. My younger brother passed away 3 years ago, and so we gave out cards during the funeral that were seeded with forget-me-not seeds. And we asked people to plant them, and you know, as a remembrance, basically.
5: Absolutely.
7: So my question is, I planted our card, and it didn't really, grow a forget-me-not. So I actually had to go to a local, person and get some forget-me-nots. So my question is, how do I? Do you have any tips on how to keep them, coming back year after year? Buy new flowers every year
5: most of them you should be able just to, unfortunately, a lot of times when you get them with those seed packs in the card without sounding insulting, but sometimes they're a very low quality seed, right?
7: Because
5: they come in the card, they're not really from like a good seed source, like they're more selling a card with some seeds in it, right? So absolutely, if you just get some, I would just go to the garden center, if you come down to Spruce It Up or somewhere, and get them some West Coast forget-me-not seeds, plant them in
7: West
5: there.
7: West Coast, okay.
5: Yep, those are good quality seeds that we carry.
7: Okay.
5: Western Canadian, they're fresh every year,

0: So that way you're starting out with something good. Same with the dollar store, some of the places where you see seeds. Yeah, they're 100% they're cheap for sure, but also that's what you're getting. So I would, especially for, I love that idea though, because when you see them and this, the name, like, forget me not, right? And then that's for your brother. That's such a nice thing.
1: That was the thought. That was the thought, but it didn't come to fruition because the card never really germinated.
0: So, and that's the problem when you get them in some of those. They're not. I hate saying gimmicky, but the thought is there. I just so if I was to do something like that ever again, I'd maybe get a nice card and maybe get the seeds from a really good, like a quality seed package, and then package them up yourself of some sort. If anybody else is listening. But yeah, I love the intention, and it just so you should be good.
1: Are they annuals or perennials or biennials?
0: They usually reseed themselves.
1: Okay.
0: So and again, what variety? So most of them are there. Some of them are short lived. They're just annuals, but a lot of times they will self seed themselves. So for some of those, you might even want to do like a smaller tree or something like that. Like if it's your brother, find a spot that. You know, you want to pick something if you know it's going to be there for a while or somewhere where you can do something. And, I love those, doing those type of things for people, because it does stick in your head, right? Like it, when you see it, you say, hey, there's my bro, whatever, right?
1: That's correct. And that's the whole purpose of Forget Me Not, yes.
0: Yeah,
1: Thank you so much. I very much appreciate it. That was very helpful. Thank you.
0: Yeah, no, and thanks for calling. I know it was your first time, so you did great. And, don't forget to call me back. All right.
1: I will. Thanks so much. Right. You have a good day.
0: Take care. Bye. Bye-bye. Yeah, I love those ideas and things like that when you can do that. And Calgary has a great memorial birthplace forest all around, except some of them are really getting, they need some cleaning up and some tree work done to them for sure. I'm going to take a quick break. When I get back, I get a couple more callers, 403 and 974-8255. 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
0: Welcome back to Let's Talk Gardening. I'm Earl Coombs. Going to go right to the phone line. Going to go to Christine. Good morning, Christine.
9: Good morning, Merle. So I've done the vacuuming up of all the hollyhock seed is

0: as I can. And okay. I've soaked the bed, and I have a person coming over to dig them out. And I have some, now I'm really wary about this word, they're heirloom columbines. And I understand they get planted in the fall. So my question is, what are the next steps? Once he digs up these hollyhocks, I'm going to fill it with some sea soil and some regular dirt.
1: Yeah.
0: And what else do I do to prevent them coming back, if anything?
1: The hollyhocks? Yeah, there's not much. You might get some of them popping up if there's some seeds and that from that have been in there from before. So just early spring, if you see them popping up, just dig them out or give them a spray.
0: Okay.
1: A Roundup or something to get deal with them at that time.
0: I will not use.
1: There you go. Then you're pulling them out.
0: Chemical.
1: Then you're pulling them out.
0: And do I need to worry about these heirloom varieties I have? The seed brand is Renee's Garden.
1: Yeah, no, they're good. They're out of the States. They're a good variety. So you plan on sowing them now, or are you going to put them in the spring?
0: I understand columbines need to be sowed in the fall.
1: Yeah.
0: I haven't had much luck with them, though. None that I've sowed have come up.
1: Yeah, they are a little bit tougher. Again, with our dry falls and through the winter, sometimes they're hard. I would even look at just starting them in, keep them in a real cool place or even in the fridge for a couple months. That way they get vernalized. And then just start them in pots in the house in early spring and then put them outside.
0: Okay. Thank you.
1: Yeah, that will, I think, give you a little bit more success. And if that doesn't work, you come down to spruce it up and you go to the columbine section and pick yourself up some gorgeous columbines. I love, they're like an orchid. They look like an orchid in the garden. I think they're great. I love the columbine. And they will bloom again if you deadhead them. A lot of times you'll get a second blooming season out of them.
0: Mm. Wonderful.
1: All right.
0: All right. Thank you.
1: All right. There you go. Thanks, Christine.
0: Bye.
1: Bye-bye. Bye-bye. All right. Yeah, columbine are great. They look like sort of like an Alberta orchid. They're gorgeous. Let's go to Cal. Good morning, Cal.
2: Hello.
1: Hey, Cal. How can I help you?
2: So I got it's a coniferous tree. I'm not sure if it's a pine or a spruce. The needles are short.
1: It's probably a spruce tree then.
2: Okay.
1: If they're shorter.
2: Yeah. So the problem I have is I got a big root starting to head out across the yard. And so I took a hatchet and cut a groove in it about halfway through. So it's not so dependent on that root. Can I physically cut through that root and remove it so it doesn't damage the yard anymore? The tree is 40 feet high.
1: Yeah. If you're just doing one, you'd be fine. But you just got to watch if you remove a whole side of those root structure, you got to think that's sort of like a retaining wall tie back, right? So it'll hold, that's what holds that big baby up on the, if the wind's blowing from one side, that's the anchor that holds them up. So
2: Okay. If
1: you're removing one, I wouldn't worry about it, but I wouldn't remove a whole lot from one side, especially because that's where you create a weakened root position on those.
2: Yeah, it's just the one
1: yep.
2: root.
1: So you maybe want to do some top dressing and just ensure you're maybe doing a bit more deeper watering. If you're getting the roots coming up, it usually tells me that the watering is a little bit lacking, so it's forcing the root

0: 1 minute here to do. It's close. It's close, Gord. He's giving me the producer sigh. Hi there, Steph from Red Deer. How do I care for this inside? Ooh, that is a mandevilla. I would just treat it really like a house plant. Nice, bright location. Grow it in the house like a house plant. We even a lot of times sell them as house plants, so they're great. Yeah, that's it. Let them dry in between waterings, and you're good to go. I'm going to take a quick break. And if you'd like to join me, phone lines are open, 403-974-8255. 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
5: This is Global News. I'm Zach Ferguson. It is 3 degrees at 10 o'clock here in Calgary with some partly cloudy skies. Police have released photos of two people they believe are connected to a deadly stabbing that took place on Friday night. This all happened around 7 p.m. in the 500 block of 7th Avenue Southeast. The victim was rushed to hospital in life-threatening condition, where he later died of his injuries. Investigators believe the victim was known to the suspects and call the attack a brazen act of violence. Photos of the suspect can be found on the City of Calgary's newsroom website. Police are asking anyone with information to come forwards or contact Crime Stoppers. Over 100 people gathered outside the Alberta Legislature yesterday to protest proposed data centers in the province. The rally comes as construction continues on the Meta Data Center in Sturgeon County, with proposals for others in the province already in the works. Despite environmental and safety concerns, one protester says the issue has united many Albertans.
6: The question of AI data centers has really united a lot of people across the political spectrum, because we all share the same concerns. Right? This is a really important historical issue.
5: In a statement to Global News, the province says they've studied the experiences of jurisdictions that rushed into these projects without safeguards. It also adds that the feedback from Albertans is an important part of how the province continues to shape its approach to data center development. And Alberta First Nations are mobilizing voters ahead of October's referendum on the province's future. On October 19th, Albertans will decide whether the province should stay in Canada or hold a second binding referendum on separation. Organizer Angel Howell of the Confederacy of Treaty 6 First Nations says she's never voted in a provincial election, but this time's different, and she's been working to get other people out to vote.
7: For me, the importance is Treaty Number 6 represents a continuing relationship with the Crown and Canada. The decisions being made in this referendum matter to treaty people and our nations and our future generations.
5: Interest is high across the province as Elections Alberta has reported more than 650,000 mail-in ballot packages have been sent out. Looking overseas, Donna Water reports on the crucial election in Brazil.
8: Brazil's current president, Luiz Inácio Lula da Silva, arrived at a polling center Sunday to cast his vote. After he said, the people will have to choose between strengthening the democratic regime or barbarism. Lula's main opponent is Flavio Bolsonaro, the 45-year-old son of former President Jair Bolsonaro, who's serving a 27-year prison sentence for attempting a coup. After voting Sunday, the younger Bolsonaro told voters, Brazil must change. Brazil cannot handle 4 more years of this, and the only alternative is Flavio Bolsonaro. The Bolsonaros are allies of President Donald Trump, and Lula has

0: criticized Trump for his intervention in Brazil's elections. I'm Donna Warder.
1: Looking into sports, the Vancouver Canucks defeated the Calgary Flames last night 4-1. Matt Coronado, on the power play, was the only Flame to find the back of the net. Flames head coach Ryan Huska says the penalties took a toll on the team.
2: The biggest part for me tonight is I felt we lost rhythm with some of our players again because of the penalties that we're taking. So we have to do a much better job of that.
1: The Flames will look for a better outcome tonight when they visit Seattle to face the Kraken. You can catch the game live right here on QR Calgary with the puck chopping at 6. Elsewhere in sports last night, the Edmonton Oilers were able to hold on to a 3-1 victory over the Seattle Kraken. And in upcoming games, the Winnipeg Jets will visit Detroit to kick off the afternoon schedule, while the Vancouver Canucks host the Vegas Golden Knights in the late game. Global News Sky Tracker weather, a mainly sunny day upcoming in Calgary as we work our way up to a high of 20 degrees. Tonight dropping down to an overnight low of 8 with a few clouds here and there. Tomorrow up to a high of 22, more mainly sunny skies. Tuesday a high of 19 with some sun. Right now though, in Calgary, we're sitting at 3 degrees. Breaking news when it happens. Our next scheduled newscast will be at 11. I'm Zach Ferguson.
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13: 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I'm Earl Coombs, taking your calls and text 403-974-8255. And it is October the 4th. This seems crazy. Every time I say that, it's sort of a new month. This swings by.

0: And there we go. We're in October. I guess ready for Oktoberfest. If you all do those kind of things, it's always fun. Let's go to the phone lines. We're going to go to Holly. Good morning, Holly.
1: Hello?
0: Hi, Holly.
1: Hi. Hi, Merle. I've never been on the radio before, so I'm kind of excited to try it. Did you get my text there?
0: I think you have a couple spruce trees.
1: Yeah, that's one I took four pictures of, the big blue spruce up front in Deer Run here. And I have had an arborist look at it and trim it. He, you know, went up inside and stuff. And I just have concern. I love the tree, but I don't want to take it down. But I also don't want to hinder my neighbors by having it fall on their house.
0: Yeah, I haven't got your picture for some reason. I got one that just says, I have a problem with my two spruce trees and needles are turning red. Is your last year phone number 77, the last two numbers?
1: No.
0: Okay, well, this is somebody else. So somebody else is the same sort of thing. I didn't get your text, unfortunately. I'm not sure why. Sometimes they come through and sometimes they don't for some reason.
1: I think blue spruce, it's too bad you didn't get the picture. It's, I don't know how many feet high. I'm not very good with that. But it's a lovely big blue spruce. The arborist said it was very healthy and it just has one stalk up the middle.
0: Okay, that's good. And is it mainly just going yellow in the middle? Is it just going yellow in the middle mainly?
1: No, it doesn't. It's not doing anything wrong.
0: Okay.
1: It's healthy.
0: Okay.
1: I think, like he said, it was very healthy. It's got, my concern is more, and if you don't have the picture, how are you going to tell if it's going to fall on the neighbor's house? But it does, I listened to the man before me, and it has many large roots going out that are lifting my front walk a little.
0: Yeah, is it leaning, or is it straight up?
1: Is it leaning? No, it's pretty much straight up.
0: Well, then I wouldn't worry about it. It takes a lot to take a spruce tree down. If it's nice and healthy and it's not leaning, like we're doing a landscape project at an older home in the Acadia area, and this tree is leaning, like it looks like it's going to fall on the house. We're taking that one out. But one like yours, it sounds like you're in great shape. It sounds like it's in nice health. It takes a lot to take a spruce tree down. Like I've seen, and you've seen cars run into them and things like that. And that tree doesn't budge, right? Like they don't move. So that's why they have those big root systems at the surface that holds them up, that anchors them into the ground. So I wouldn't, if it's nice and healthy, Holly, I wouldn't worry about your spruce tree one bit and continue doing what you're doing. And sounds like you're on the right track.
1: Okay, that's what I wanted to hear, because next year spring I was thinking about taking it down, but it's been here since I moved here, you know, in 89.
0: Yeah, so if it's not bothering you in any way, like sometimes it might just need a bit of shaping. Like Neil, who's our spruce tree shaping, we have a 70-foot bucket where he can go all the way to the top on all those trees and he can shape it up nice. So if it needs to be reduced a little bit, like just to get it into some nice shape, we can get up there. And if not, we can climb up and do it as well. So if it's in good shape, I wouldn't just cut it down just for the sake of it. If it's not hindering, if it's not right on top of the house, if it has enough room and it's growing, and I have six big...
1: The roots are starting to lift the cement. I don't know if they're going into the foundation. Is there some, do you guys check if it goes into the foundation?
0: Yeah, we can look at that, but also... So some of that you might need to remove the odd root removal, but you might need to look at redoing the concrete. And we have to, sometimes you need to add more soil over top of the roots of the spruce tree too. And so if I'm seeing the roots coming up, I would just say it sounds like it needs a bit more water too. So you might want to just ensure that you're doing slower, deeper watering around the spruce tree. As it gets bigger, it's going to take more and more water. Okay. So I would just ensure you're doing that. Like just ensure you're soaking it really good. And that keeps the roots down. When it starts coming up, that means it's looking for the water up closer to the surface. So, but if you water nice and deep, Like I have six

0: very large spruce trees on my property right now, and all my roots are nice and deep because I ensure that I do slow deep watering around them, and I have bark mulch all the way out to the drip line of them, so that helps keep the roots down.
1: So that
0: might be something you want to look at doing. Like, I usually go a couple feet out from the end of the drip line of the tree, and I just remove the sod or whatever from that area, and I put nice mulch in there, 3 or 4 inches deep, and then just keep that nice and, like, when you water it, just get it moist, and that helps keep the roots down and keeps them from going up, lifting up the sidewalks and things like that.
1: Oh, okay. And you said you've got a guy at Spruce It Up that comes.
0: Mark does that. Yeah, he looks at every single tree when he does his quotes or evaluations, 100%.
1: Okay, well, I'll look Mark up then.
0: Yeah, you can do that. Just at the store, you can just go through our Prune It Up division, ask for Mark, and he'll get you set up. And Jesse in the office, he'll get you all set up.
1: Okay, well, thank you very much for your time trouble.
0: Thanks. No time, no trouble. It's all good. That's when we have a talk radio show, we need you to phone in. So that's how it works. So it works out good for you, and it works out good for us.
1: Perfect.
0: Awesome.
1: Well, we're
0: perfect.
1: In the garden right now, taking out the beets and carrots. I wondered if I should have waited, but
0: no, we're probably getting close. All right. Well, enjoy those. Take care.
1: Okay. Bye-bye. You too. Thank you. Bye-bye.
0: Bye-bye. Yeah. Yeah. Don't ever feel it's a hindrance to call in, because without calls on the call-in show, they usually don't work that well. So we totally love when people call in. And where I'm at for time, I'm good. I'm going to go to Carrie. Good morning, Carrie.
2: Hi.
0: Hi there. How can I help you?
2: I've got it. I don't know the difference between a bulb and a tuber, for starters.
0: Basically, very similar. Like some bulbs, or they turn it, like tubers are more like dahlias, and like a bulb is like a garlic bulb, but they also call tuber, so pretty much of the same.
2: Okay.
0: What type of plants?
2: I've got some dahlias.
0: So those are tubers.
2: Those are tubers.
0: Or some people call them dahlia bulbs too, so either one.
2: Whatever.
0: Yeah, yeah, absolutely.
2: I dig them up and keep them over winter.
0: Yep.
2: And when you buy them, they're kind of in like a sawdusty thing or something.
0: Yep.
2: But is there something else you can put in there with them?
0: Yeah, you can just, like a really, really dry, like a bag of good quality potting soil that you're going to use anyways.
2: Oh.
0: You can just leave them in that. A lot of times I just put them right in, like I pull them out, dig them up, let them dry out in the sun. Like today's a great day for that. Put them out in the sun, let them dry out nice, knock off a bunch of the extra soil.
2: Uh-huh.
0: And then I just put them into either like a styrofoam cooler or a cardboard box, and just keep them in the coolest, darkest place in the house where they won't freeze.
2: Yeah.
0: And then that's it. And then next March, April sort of thing, you'll pull them out, and you can either separate them at that time. You'll start seeing the eyes popping out on them. So if you want to separate them, you can at that time, and plant up a new ones. I like to put them into at least 2-gallon pots.
2: Uh-huh.
0: And then... and then that way you get a nice, good, sturdy dahlia when you go to move them into the garden. And when they get about 18 inches high, I like to take about 6 inches off the top and cut them back at that time.
2: Oh.
0: And that really helps thicken them up, so you get a lot more branching. And then a lot of times I'll put a tomato cage in the pot at that time too. So then when it starts growing, it grows into the tomato cage.
2: Yeah.
0: And then it's a lot easier to put it in the cage at that time then when it's fully grown, when you're transplanted it into the garden.
2: Oh, great. Okay.
0: All right.
2: Yeah. And I've got I think it's an ivy that's really like dark, dark color.
0: Yep.
2: They have a big kind of bulby looking thing on the bottom of them too.
0: Yeah, you probably have a canna lily, yes. They're big, and you have big blooms on them that come out the center like a big spike.
2: Like a flower?
0: Yeah.
2: Never has had a flower.
0: Okay. Yeah, so though it's probably a lily bulb of some kind, but yeah, if you want to pull them up, you can do the same method to those as well.
2: Okay, well, thank you very much.
0: All right.
2: Yep, thanks.
0: All right.
2: Have a good day.
0: You too. Bye-bye. All right. And I just had a quick question from... one of our listeners. Good morning. Does SIU have any fall planting lily bulbs, specifically the tall trumpet varieties? Those, most of the trumpet ones are available in the spring as a spring bulb. For the winter time, for winter, like fall bulbs, we have the foxtail lily bulbs right now. So that's the ones you plant in the fall. But most of those, the trumpet ones, they're a spring variety. So we'll have those in the spring for you. But yeah, that just reminded me too. I want to plant some bulbs this year. I'm going to plant some tulips and things like that. I haven't been able to do that for a long time. So yeah, looking to do that. I have a new garden this year, so I'm going to start experimenting and playing around a bit more in the garden. Let's go. Actually, we're just going to take a break. When we get back, we'll take some more calls. We got Carrie and Helen on the line. We'll get to them right after this break. If you'd like to join us, phone lines are open, 403-974-8255. 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
0: Welcome back to Let's Talk Gardening. Let's not freak out. We're just going to participate. And Let's Talk Gardening is brought to you by Spruce It Up, Calgary's year-round full-service garden center. Spruce it up, green it up, prune it up. We got you covered. Yes, we do. And we got a couple callers. If you'd like to join me, phone lines are wide open, 403-974-8255, and a couple of texts as well. So I'm going to go through a couple of those. And also, just got a text from Susan. I just replied, but this is the one that's a bit appropriate right now. Hi, Merle. I have two Annabelle hydrangeas in their second season in my yard. They did not bloom this year. Just wondering why and how I should prune them this year to ensure the flowers next season. I would. And I won't read the last part. It says, I think you're amazing. So I appreciate

0: Shit. Well, I did read it. Oh, thank you, Susan. Yes, the Annabelles, they struggled this year. Some of them, if they were in a bit more of a shady area, they had a really late start with our cool spring. I didn't get any blooms in mine underneath my spruce tree as well, where it was cooler, darker, and they didn't perform. If they were in full sun, they did great. But for the most part, some of the ones in the real shady areas, just with that late start, they had a harder time to get going to the blooming session. So leave them again for the winter, prune them back in the spring. I would ensure that I definitely feed them with a 15-30-15 to get some phosphate built up into the soil, and that should definitely help out with that, and you should be good to go. I'm going to go to Helena. Good morning, Helena.
1: Yeah, I think my problem you've addressed before, but I'm sorry I've been away and
0: that's okay.
1: Responses. I have quite a few spruce trees in my yard, and probably about half of them, the needles, the branches in the mostly, I guess, in the middle part are all turning.
0: Yellowy and sort of reddish a bit.
1: Yes, and yeah, I have. I would think it's my older ones.
0: And it's a natural, Helena. It's nothing to worry about. It's noticeable, especially on some of the healthier ones too, because you see it nice and green, and all of a sudden you see this yellowy orangey color in the middle. Uh-huh. It's quite alarming, but it's a natural process that the spruce trees do. They go through a natural shedding process every couple of years where they drop those needles down into the soil, and then they grow some new ones. So, but that's no worries, natural process. And what they like those down in the soil, because it works like a really prickly area, so it keeps bugs from crawling up into them. So it's mm-hmm. a bit of a defense mechanism for them.
1: Okay.
0: Yeah, okay. And there's quite a bit of it around right now. We're seeing lots. So I know I've probably had about 400 calls at the store about it. And so it's nothing, and I get the same calls every year because some trees are on a different cycle. So yeah, but yeah, it's quite normal. Just ensure you water them good once you get into the fall here, and you mm-hmm. should be totally fine.
1: Thank you. Can I ask one other question?
0: Of course.
1: Okay. I've been raking up the leaves on my lawn from my maple tree, and when I put the leaves into the green bin, I noticed a lot of ladybugs coming to the top, and I don't want to lose those ladybugs, and I'm just wondering, is this too early to be...
0: Yeah. That's why I like to push a bunch of those leaves into, if you have shrub beds along the side of your house, put those leaves just into the shrub beds, because then it's a great hiding spot for all the, I'm seeing so many ladybugs right now.
1: Yeah.
0: So it's too early. You don't want to be bagging your leaves. Like if you can put them off into the side, blow them off the grass into the garden, and then those beneficial ladybugs are going to be hiding out there. And then they'll be there early spring to take out all those nasty aphids and all that.
1: Okay, so even if the pile of leaves is quite high in the gardens, that's not too much then?
0: Yeah, if you get too much, but yeah, just spread them out around. It's great protection for a lot of your perennials and that over the winter.
1: Okay, I will do that. Well, thank you.
0: If it gets
1: very
0: two
1: much.
0: Or 3 feet deep, you maybe want to take some out. But
1: okay. Thank
0: Alrighty.
1: You very much. I appreciate
0: all
1: that.
0: Right. Thanks, okay. Helena. Bye-bye.
1: Bye.
0: And we're going to go to a Brenda. Good morning, Brenda.
2: Hi.
0: Hi there. How can I help you?
2: I brought my Mandeville in. It was just filled with blooms and buds, and I brought it in the house, and now they're just all falling off.
0: Okay. Is it in a good sunny location?
2: Yeah.
0: Okay. A lot of times when they come inside, too, we tend to maybe overwater them a bit. Because
2: okay.
0: it changed. Does it have the, was it in a regular, like a garden pot or?
2: Yeah, just on the deck on the pot. Yeah.
0: Okay. Yeah. So we tend to bring them in, we water them, and it's a little different environment. They don't dry out as quick because they don't have the airflow. They don't have the sun as much. So we tend to overwater them a bit more.
2: Just
0: really watch that. Put it in a bright spot. Make sure you let it dry in between waterings. So my guess is you probably got a little bit too wet, and then that causes the bud drop.
2: Okay, now you said you can keep them in. They

0: Yeah, absolutely. Survive
1: in the house all winter?
0: Yeah, absolutely. No, we even, like, throughout the winter, something that gets sold as houseplants.
1: Oh, okay. And do you fertilize them throughout the winter?
0: Absolutely. Yeah, once a month you can give them, like, a 15, 30, 15.
1: Oh, okay. Okay. Yeah. I also have a nine bark that needs to be trimmed. I just wondered, should I leave that till spring or do it now?
0: Are you just reducing the height a little bit? Or?
1: Yeah, it's just getting a bit too big for where it is.
0: Yeah, no, you could do that now if you just want to reduce it a little bit. That's fine.
1: Okay, great. Thank you very much.
0: All right, you're welcome. Thank you.
1: Okay, have a good day. Bye.
0: All right, bye, Brenda. All right, and if you'd like to join me after the break, phone lines are wide open, and we'll give you some talk and text time. We're going to take a quick break. You're listening to Let's Talk Gardening on QR Calgary.
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0: to Let's Talk Gardening. I'm Earl Coombs, taking your calls and text 403-974-8255. Going to go to the phone line. We're going to go to Ron. Good morning, Ron.
1: Morning, Earl.
0: How can we help you?
1: Sir, I've just got a question about your tree selection that you have down there. I'm quite sure years ago I bought a apple tree from you.
0: Okay.
1: And it's a Spartan.
0: Okay.
1: And do you guys still have any of those? I would imagine it's the typical Spartan apple that's grafted onto a stronger root base. Is that correct?
0: Yeah, I'm not sure what we have right now, because I know we've sold a lot of apple trees and with our sale on right now. But typically we do carry them throughout the season. I'll text Terry right now and see if we have any in stock.
1: Okay.
0: Because we do, our sale is on right now, the Buy More, Save More. But let me see what, and if not, we'll find out what kind of apples we do have.
1: Right, and are there different kinds of Spartan apples, like, that you guys would stock?

0: No, for the most part, there's the one variety. Sometimes you might see that on a multi-graft one as well. We only bring in the hardy varieties for our area. So we've actually had a really good selection of apples this year. So, but I just texted Terry, so I'll ask him if we have any in stock. And if not, he'll let me know what we do have.
1: I planted it at a property that we've sold over the years.
0: Oh, okay. And, so you're looking to get it again.
1: Well, I went by, I just drove by here a while ago, and holy, like, they're beautiful. The thing's just loaded. I couldn't believe it.
0: I know. I'm tempted to go over. I got to go chat with my neighbor because we're going to be moving. But they have some, like these ones, they look like they're BC apples. Like they're just
1: guaranteed.
0: Yeah, they're just gorgeous apples. They're just hanging there. I'm just surprised the deer haven't been in their front yard eating those. But I just.
1: Well, this is up in Aspen. And yeah, there's, you know, but it's on the north side. But it's lots of sun. But it's just in a little rock garden. But the thing was loaded. And they're delicious.
0: Yeah, I know. Apples are some of the best fruit. You can grow really good pears, apples, cherries in Calgary. Those are kind of the top, like, of the bigger fruit. And you can grow some plums in that, like with the Mount Royal plum is another good one. The apricots you can grow a little bit, but it gets a little bit harder. But a lot of the good

0: And you can grow some plums in that, like with the Mount Royal plum is another good one. The apricots you can grow a little bit, but it gets a little bit harder. But a lot of the we have so many good apple varieties that you can grow here, and so
1: the pears. I was skeptical because it's been probably 10, 12 years, well, about 10 years since we had planted it, and wow.
0: Yeah, so, no, time to get yourself another one, Ron.
1: Yeah, I appreciate it. Thank you. I'll be listening for Terry's feedback.
0: All right, thank you.
1: Okay, thank you.
0: Bye-bye. Yeah, I love growing the fruit in Calgary. Like I said, when you can eat a pear that you grow here or a cherry or raspberries, and some of the apples are just taste so good compared to, and with these cool mornings, like right now is a great time to go out and pick an apple, and if you have one in your yard, it's going to taste so good with the coldness, and just make them taste so good. We're going to go to the phone line. We're going to go to Norm. Good morning, Norm.
2: Good morning. Thank you for taking my call here.
0: Of course.
2: Okay, so I live in the Airdrie area.
0: Nice.
2: And I transplanted some trees here last fall, a dozen or so. They're spruce trees, I should say.
0: Yep.
2: And these trees are 10 to 12 feet tall.
0: Okay.
2: And I have a tree spade, a 45-inch tree spade. I'm a first-time caller here, so sorry.
0: Okay. No worries. No, you're doing great. Doing great.
2: Okay, so... So it turns out that these trees looked very good all summer long. And at late summer, they started turning a little bit brown from the bottom up, rusty brown. On the inside, starting with it inside, working its way out. So
0: how far out? Is there still a green section on the last, like, 6-8 inches?
2: Oh, yeah. There's just the internal. Some of them, I've lost two trees.
0: Okay, and how have you been watering them?
2: Well, I was told by the person where I was buying them to minimize the water, do a water one time, and then keep an eye on it during the summer, of course. We've had quite a bit of rain, and I'm in a heavy soil here, like clay soil.

0: Did you have them in baskets?
1: not life transplant.
0: Okay. So
1: And so,
0: typically they should be good because if you pull the plug out with the same spade and then you move them, typically they get planted properly. I always leave my spruce trees up an inch or two when
1: correct.
0: I plant them because if they go too deep, that's when they die. They get suffocated. I kind of disagree with the guy on the watering. I would definitely water a bit more throughout the summer, especially when, because our soil is so dry and deep, and if there's nothing down there to get the roots going a bit, so I would probably do, I'd do a drip system on the spruce trees, like
1: Okay.
0: on off the irrigation, and just have an emitter at each tree, or two emitters, one on each side of the trunk, and leave that on for like 2 or 3 hours, sort of once a week, just to do that slow, deep watering throughout the summer, and then slow down when we get into the fall. But I would just check the depth, make sure it's not caved in, doesn't look like it sunk in on you, so it doesn't look like it's too
1: No,
0: deep.
1: none of the above. Actually,
0: Okay,
1: flat
0: perfect.
1: or a little bit higher. The one
0: Okay,
1: thing I
0: that's
1: noticed,
0: perfect.
1: the two trees that I pulled out, the ones that died, their root balls were actually quite damp.
0: Yeah, okay.
1: And to me, they were appearing like they were, and I, you know, you try
0: Rot.
1: and you Google, eh? Of course, you do a
0: Oh yeah,
1: Google,
0: no, Dr. Google's wonderful.
1: and they talk about the bathtub effect, and if you know, if the I'm in heavy clay, so the comment is
0: Yeah, but
1: that you know, I should have put more, a
0: our
1: bigger.
0: trees need the heavy clay. So if it was 6 feet of topsoil, spruce trees would end up blowing over, right? Because they don't have nothing to anchor in.
1: That's
0: So
1: correct.
0: some of them, so if anywhere, like all the forest, all the natural forest, when I hear people talk about soil, like trees grow in clay. That is fine. It's just more how deep they're planted. And 'cause I hear complaints about some guy that, oh, I planted my tree, they put no soil. You need very minimal good soil. Like you put some, mix some in with your existing soil. But if you create that ball of just perfect soil, like it's actually causes sometimes more harm than good because it just spins its roots in that hole. And so I think you're good, but sometimes you're going to get some death, and maybe that was a low-lying spruce tree at the end of a thing where the water went into, where it was maybe the water was going in there one area to
1: Some of
0: keep
1: the
0: it wet.
1: ones, yes, that's
0: Yeah.
1: possible too.
0: Yeah, so I can usually tell why they die, and if they, when you tell me something was wet, it's probably a low-lying area. Spruce trees hate that. That's why when you look in the forest, you see them growing on the side of the hills, and once it gets to the lower slope, you very rarely see the spruce trees down low in the really low gullies, right? They stop growing in those areas, and that's where you see willows or other things. Spruce trees love to be up on berms, raised up. Whenever I do acreages, if I'm planting acreage spruce trees, I always build berms if possible. And I like to stick all my spruce trees up on berms. And then that way,
1: On the higher ground, better drainage.
0: 100%.
1: Okay. The concern I had possibly too is that I'm on a farm here, so
0: Yeah.
1: I was pushing a lot of snow. I thought I was protecting the trees by pushing snow not towards them but closer to them.
0: Yeah, no, and that's
1: And
0: usually fine.
1: then I was told that possibly I was getting desiccation from winter kill, sunshine, too much bright, too much
0: If
1: light.
0: it's on one side, if you see some of them, they do get sunburn. But if it's sort of all over, I would be just a bit more concerned. Could have been, it sounds like the ones that died were in the lower line when it was wet. I think they don't like that area. They don't like to sit in water. So I think that maybe was a bit of that problem. And yeah, and did you do any fertilizing or anything?
1: No, he wanted me to stay away from fertilizing altogether for the first year. And again, Google says similar and whatever, you know.
0: Yeah,
1: I'm
0: it's
1: sorry.
0: always good to just a little bit of like 10, 52, 10 never hurts. Some good phosphate, get the roots going, some mics or Rage. Always good to get a little bit in the roots to get them going. They need something. If you just stick them in there in the dirt and there's nothing to get going, it's always does a little better. Like I like to have mulch around them. I like to water them, but not wet. Like I said, spruce trees and that, I always plant up a bit. I always leave, if I'm planting a pot, I leave it a couple inches out of the ground.

0: And one last question still regarding the spruce trees. I noticed the top leaders on some of the ones that I planted some more this spring, a little bit smaller trees, but the top leaders are drying out on some of them.
1: Are they curling over at all?
0: And they are curling over, yes.
1: Yeah, you have weevil in there.
0: Okay.
1: So if you cut it out, so go out there, you cut one of them off, and you'll see little holes in them, right?
0: Yes,
1: and this
0: sir.
1: Keep going down, and if you get down to our live, you might even see the little. It looks like a little maggot. So
0: I have
1: the weevil
0: pulled
1: gets,
0: some apart, and I broke them in half, and kind of dissected them, and you can actually find some eggs or larva.
1: Yeah.
0: Some sort of larva.
1: Yeah.
0: In
1: they
0: there.
1: Look like a little maggot in there.
0: Yeah, and so
1: that's the weevil. They've gone in there, so you have to cut all the way down. You have to go until you don't see any more of the tunneling. So you have to cut probably an inch or two into the live part. And then eventually you want to start a new leader.
0: Is there a way to stop this weevil from coming back next year? Or
1: do a good spring cleanup around the base. But they love, these are blue spruce, right?
0: Yes, they are, yeah.
1: Yeah, yeah, they love the blue spruce. Like, they just love them.
0: So no need to worry. Sorry,
1: go ahead. Once that leader's gone, but they can come back. But I would definitely dig down and cut down until you stop seeing the holes. Do a good spring, do a good cleanup. And then in the spring, you might just want to look at, just spray them down a couple times, just with the hose, just to watch for that weevil. They're just nasty. Like they get inside you, 'cause you can't see them, right? They burrow themselves in the tree and the new growth. They crawl at the center and they go for the new growth, and then they eat the tree from the inside out. So, all right.
0: The tree's not in trouble, other than if I
1: need some restructuring, regrow the stem and the top. Yeah.
0: Okay. Okay. I think that's everything. I appreciate your help there, Merle.
1: Anytime.
0: Big help here. And,
1: all right. Take care.
0: Okay. Bye now.
1: Let's get those ones back in shape. And when you replant those ones in the low-lying areas, put a bunch of soil in there. Build a berm first, just to raise it up, and then that way they're out of the low-lying areas.
0: Okay, very good.
1: All righty. All right.
0: Thank you for your help. Okay, bye now.
1: All right, take care. Bye-bye. All right, and I got to take a break. I went over my time a little bit. You're listening to Let's Talk Gardening on QR Calgary.
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3: Welcome back to Let's Talk Gardening. I'm Merle Coombs, taking your calls and texts, 403-974-8255. I'm going to go to Jim. Good morning, Jim.
4: Good morning. We have a Cotonia aster hedge, and there's about 40 or 50 feet of it on one end that isn't doing good. Last fall, we cut it back, but my wife wasn't game to cut it down right to the ground. I'm not sure what you recommended, but we ended up cutting up like maybe 12 inches up, and it really it hasn't done that great.
3: Yeah, and that's why there's still a bunch of the deadwood. It was probably full of scale in that. So you do, it is better to take it right down to the ground, remove all the old deadwood. That way the energy can go into all new growth.
4: Okay.
3: So I would look at really just take it right down to the ground and just do a really good cleanup and then fertilize it in the spring. Ensure you're watering it well and that thing should take off.
4: Okay. One other thing, we have probably 100 spruce trees around here. And when we're fertilizing them or watering them, my wife always says there's no point putting anything in the middle. It needs to meet, just be the, around the outside, past, you know, around the, you know, the diameter of the tree. Is that correct or kind of right?
3: Well, unless, like, if they're, like, how big are the spruce trees?
4: Oh, we've got them anywhere from 6 feet tall to 30 feet tall. So
3: yeah, so, like, underneath my spruce trees, I put a drip system. And I dug out planting pockets. So I dug out little like 10 or 12 inch areas and I put nice soil in those little pockets. And I have hostas. I have a couple ligularias. I have a couple pines growing underneath the big spruce trees. Yeah. But they need the water. So where the drip system emits the water in those areas, it's also great for the spruce tree. And then you can grow things, but only low light things like hostas. I got ferns, things like that, ligularia, that you can grow underneath your spruce tree. If they've been limbed up a bit?
4: Most of them go naturally down closer to the ground there.
3: Yeah, so if it's really close, then, it's a lot harder than I agree. Like, just put mulch. If you can see underneath there's a spot to put the odd shade thing. Otherwise, I would just stick a rock or a boulder or something, just some interest or something, but... Yeah, other than that, just mulch underneath there and let it go. But if you do want to limb them up a little bit and plant some stuff underneath, you just have to create those planting pockets and then put in a drip irrigation or a soaker hose route underneath there, and then you should be good.
4: Okay, thank you.
3: All right, take care. Bye-bye. All right, I'm going to take my last break of the show before the end of the show. You're listening to Let's Talk Gardening on QR Calgary.
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5: Welcome back to Let's Talk Gardening. I'm Merle Coombs, and I'm going to do one quick text and then head to the phone line. Good morning, Merle. I had to remove and replant some potentillas 2 weeks ago. They seem to have dried up a bit. And besides watering, can I add some Rage to help them out? Cecil. What I would do there, Cecil, they definitely dried up. I would just cut them right down to the ground, water them really well, give them some Rage, but cut them right down to the ground. And next spring, you'll see them pop up and they should be totally fine. And you'll get a bunch of new growth. You have a bunch of dead wood, and then with moving, it looks like a bunch of the old wood got dried up. So easy remedy for that. Just cut them really nice and tidy, right close, 2 or 3 inches off the ground, and you'll see a bunch of new growth start up next spring. But make sure you water them really good here going into fall, because you have them up against a fence or a foundation of some sort. And next spring, you'll see a bunch of new growth, and it should look great for you. But let's go to the phone line. We're going to go to Mark. Good morning, Mark.
6: Hi, good morning. How are you doing today?
5: Doing great. How can I help you?
6: We planted a golden willow in our backyard about 15 years ago. Just cut a sprig off of another tree, rooted it, stuck it in the ground, and away she went. Yep. Now, we recently moved from southern Saskatchewan to southern Alberta, back to Lethbridge, Alberta.
5: Yeah.
6: So we want to grow another one in the backyard. Now, can we cut a sprig off of this one now, put it in water, get it to root, throw it in a pot, put it in a house, and then throw it in the ground in the spring?
5: It needs a dormant time, though. So if you did a bunch of them, because a lot of times the wood, it will still root, but a lot of the wood is going dormant right now. So a bunch of it's going to, it'd be much better.

0: success if you could wait till spring, when that, when you get a bunch of new growth on it and the new buds are just starting to come out. If you can do it at that time, would be much better.
1: Okay, well, unfortunately, we're selling the house, so
0: yeah,
1: we're in Saskatchewan, so we're not going to have access to that.
0: So if you do, it's just really hard to root it and get it, and because they need to go dormant, right? So
1: yeah.
0: I just find you could definitely try it, but yeah, it's 50-50 because they'd still need to, yeah. So they need to. So if you got them going for a bit, and then do you have like an unheated garage in your new house, or?
1: Yeah, or we've got a crawl space underneath the stairs in the basement.
0: Yeah, so what you do is get it up, root it, get it going, and then put it into the cool garage, let it cool off, go dormant, and then let them go again. But it'll be harder for them to root as well, because a lot of times they're draining all their fluids right now. They're going dormant.
1: Yeah.
0: So the new growth, but they root so easy, willow. So you shouldn't have an issue. Another one you should try when you're out here, if you like the willow like that, is the Prairie Cascade. So it gives you the look of the BC Weeping Willow here in Alberta.
1: Oh, really?
0: Yeah, and we carry

0: those, and we actually have a couple left at the store right now on sale. So you might
1: Oh, these
0: even
1: look
0: want to
1: very
0: look at
1: tasty.
0: that. Yeah, gorgeous, because they give you that weeping willow that we see in BC, here in Alberta.
1: Okay, yeah, because our front yard's so bare because it's a no-maintenance front yard, and they just put a bunch of gravel down, like a bunch of white rock down and
0: Yeah.
1: stuff like that. So, yeah, we kind of want a tree out there just to kind of
0: Yeah.
1: make it look like a front
0: And
1: yard.
0: so you might want to even just do a little tree well around the tree that you put in, and maybe put mulch, maybe just push a bunch of the rock in a nice circle and just put your mulch in around that circle. It
1: Sounds
0: just
1: good.
0: helps hold the moisture in a little better and get rid of some of that white rock.
1: Okay, well, maybe we'll look at that. We'll look at that route instead of transplanting this one.
0: Yeah, or go for a drive back to Lethbridge if you want that specific tree and say part of the deal is I want to come cut a branch off.
1: Oh, exactly. I want to cut a branch off in the spring.
0: Yeah, there you go. All right.
1: Awesome. Well, thank you very much for your time.
0: All right. Take care.
1: Have a good
0: Bye-bye.
1: day. Bye.
0: You too. Yeah. Definitely, the willows do great here.

BC look here in Alberta, which is great. You get the true weeping willow, which is nice. And so absolutely, if you have the room, they get big and they grow quick. So just be aware. Got a couple of texts here just to finish up the show. Good morning, Merle. Is it a good idea to trim the spirea now? If it is, how far do you cut it back? I would typically wait till spring. I just wait, let the winter die back, happen, do all this thing. Early spring, like late April, go out there, cut it right down to the ground, rejuvenate that. Spirea is 9 barks, potentillas. If they get kind of buggy,

0: So lilacs are another one that you can do that to. You can rejuvenate and they respond really well to that. So, but yeah, do what you do, water it in well like you're doing, put some mulch around it, keep it frozen for the winter, and hopefully you should be good, Robin. All right, that's it for me for today, and we'll get our garden on right here next week on QR Calgary.
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3: This is Global News. I'm Zach Ferguson. It is 7 degrees at 11 o'clock here in Calgary with some mainly sunny skies. Alberta First Nations are mobilizing voters ahead of the referendum on the province's future. Don Mitchell with more.
4: On the 19th, Albertans will decide whether the province should stay in Canada or hold a second binding referendum on separation. Organizer Angel Uhl of the Confederacy of Treaty 6 First Nations says she's never voted in a provincial election, but this time is different, and she's been working to help get out the vote.
3: First Nation chiefs have said separation would violate treaties signed before Alberta became a province. Canada's pipeline plans are apparently hitting a nerve south of the border. Chicago-based petroleum expert Patrick DeHond of Gas Buddy says the new pipeline announced by Prime Minister Mark Carney is a smart move for Canada, but a tough one for the United States. He tells 880 CHED Stacey Bronsell there's plenty of anti-Canadian sentiment in the U.S., and many Americans don't realize how important Canada is to their economy.
5: Canada is a reliable trade partner, sending us millions of barrels of oil. And unfortunately, Canada doing a smart thing, building this pipeline or looking to build it to diversify itself, allowing more Canadian oil to flow to the coast where it can be exported to more customers beyond just us Americans. And that certainly is a bit alarming.
3: After a seven-month fuel price roller coaster, DeHond predicts there could be some relief at the bumps. He says wholesale prices are down, and he expects the latest spike in gas prices to be short-lived. More than 100 people gathered at the steps of the Alberta Legislature yesterday to protest proposed data centers in the province. Organizers are hoping their concerns are heard by the government, which has plans for more of these centers already in the works. Global's Gates Gurren with more.
6: The rally comes as construction continues on the metadata center in Sturgeon County, with proposals for others in the province already in the works. Environmental concerns and a lack of community consultation weigh heavily on those in attendance. The speed and scale of these projects getting approval are also on the minds of many.
7: Every time we turn around, we're hearing about a new one being proposed. We can't keep up. How could you? How could the regulators? That's not safe for us.
6: Edmonton City Council are getting involved in the conversation after a data center was proposed just northeast of the city.
8: We need to understand all of the implications.
6: In a statement to Global News, Alberta's Technology and Innovation Minister says they have studied the experiences of jurisdictions that rushed into these projects without the right safeguards. The statement adds feedback from Albertans is an important part of how the province continues to shape its approach to data center development. Some protesters say they aren't against industry, but do want to see these proposals paused until proper impact assessments are completed. Gates Gorin, Global News.
3: And looking into sports, the Vancouver Canucks defeated the Calgary Flames last night 4-1. Matt Coronato was the only Flame to find the back of the net on the power play. Flames left winger Samuel Hunzik explains what led to the loss.
9: We didn't score goals, right? And we spend a lot of time in a PK. We didn't have many power plays. And it's hard when you play a lot of minutes in a PK. It takes energy from some guys and some guys don't play. So I'll get them off their rhythm.
3: Calgary will visit Seattle tonight. Puck drop is at 6. You can hear the game live right here on QR Calgary. And elsewhere in sports last night, the Edmonton Oilers were able to hold on for a 3-1 victory over the said Seattle Kraken. And in upcoming games today, the Winnipeg Jets will visit the Detroit Red Wings to kick off the afternoon schedule, while the Vancouver Canucks will host the Vegas Golden Knights in the late game. Moving over to Global News Sky Tracker weather, a mainly sunny day upcoming here in Calgary as we work our way up to a high of 20 degrees. Tonight, we are going to drop down to an overnight low of 8 with a few clouds here and there. Tomorrow, up to a high of 22 with more mainly sunny skies. Tuesday, a high of 19 with some sun. Wednesday, a high of 14 degrees with some sun and clouds. Right now, though, in Calgary, we're sitting at 7 degrees. Breaking news when it happens. Our next scheduled newscast will be at noon. I'm Zach Ferguson.
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3: The Calgary peace officers say they are here to serve Calgarians, and they've just launched a brand new Instagram account to show you the work they do, and a campaign to illustrate how critical they are to the safety of our city. So I thought if they've got a story to tell, let's tell it here as well. Joining us to discuss, what does a peace officer actually do? Sergeant Kamaljeet Fisher in the Community Safety and Emergency Management Department. Welcome to the show, Sergeant Fisher.
4: Good morning, everyone. Thank you so much for having me.
3: I think it's so great to have you on the show because we see peace officers on our transit, in our community, but I'm not entirely sure we actually understand all the different roles you play. So just walk us through where in the city we see you in the work that you do.
4: Wow, that's a really good question and really important one as well. So everybody knows transit peace officers, but the role is way bigger, and we are everywhere in the community. So we have transit public safety peace officers, vehicle for hire. They deal with the taxis and limousines, and we have a business safety peace officers. They deal with all the businesses. We have community safety. That's where I work as well. So we deal with general and animal bylaws. And then we have traffic safety team. They deal with all of the traffic offenses, and we have a vulnerable population team as well. So we are everywhere in the city. We work within the community, on the train lines, and with the businesses as well. So the role is much broader, and we're here to serve and protect the public.
3: What specifically about being a Calgary peace officer attracted you to the job? Why did you want this to be your career and where you spend your time and your passion?
4: You know, it's really a unique position. Like, every day is different. And for me, it was really meaningful because I wanted a career that directly involves working with people and animals as well. I'm a big animal lover when it comes to that. So, and I love helping people and solving problems in the community. And that's really important to me, right? Everybody can have different reasons. But yeah, those are my reasons. And I'm really enjoying this role. And it is much bigger. And then we get to make impact in the community and help and serve. So, and solve a lot of problems out there.
3: On this new Instagram account where the city is showing the work you do and the people you are, it says it takes a lot of different attributes to be a peace officer. It lists compassion, some physical strength and health, knowledge of rules and bylaws. But what really makes someone a good peace officer in our city? What are some of the attributes or traits that you're like, yeah, that is critical to being in this job?
4: Yes, absolutely. So we're looking for like strong communication skills because we are out there talking to people all the time, right? Good judgment, professionalism, and compassion. Compassion goes a long way. Mm. And it's not all about understanding the bylaws, but having all of these other attributes makes a really good peace officer, and overall helping understand, because in the community we deal with a lot of different problems, or people need different type of help as well. So that's why we have this Instagram account now that will shed a little bit light on what we do in the background and what we do out in the community. So our Instagram page is called Calgary Community Safety. So yeah, we want everybody to check it out, and there will be a lot of more posted on there as well.
3: On the note of compassion, the role I see you in, because we are located right across from the Westbrook C train station, you and your colleagues deal a lot with vulnerable people, people who are experiencing homelessness. So how do you do that in your job, in your hours, and then go home at night to your own families? Because I imagine you see some really stressful, tough, trying, upsetting situations some days.
4: Yes, that is true, because every day is different. So you never know what you're going to get dispatched into, or you just come across things. And we have a lot of vulnerable population in the community, and they need a lot of help and support. And sometimes they're going through a lot of issues, right? So that can really, we sometimes do take stuff home. And at

0: the end of the day, we are all human beings, right? It's just sometimes it takes time to overcome situations when you're dealing with traumatic incidents, especially when it comes across to transit public safety, right? So, it's hard sometimes, but we do our best, and we show up for Calgarians every day to do our very best. We put our foot first and best foot first, and we're here to serve the community.
1: On this new page, Calgary Community Safety, one of the things your colleagues talk about loving about being a peace officer is that every day is different. And so we can imagine, and we see some, as you just said, the traumatic events that you might endure. But is there a story that has happened to you or someone that you work with that is about joy and happiness? And one of those stories where you think, well, today has not been the best day, but I can always remember when we were part of this, and it's just a great story in your people?
0: Yes, absolutely. And you know what? There are so many of these stories, and sometimes it's really hard to pick one. So out there helping someone through difficult situation and seeing a positive outcome, and whether it's connecting with like vulnerable people to connect them with services, helping solve neighborhood concerns and assisting someone who simply needed guidance. So we deal with a lot of problems in the community when it comes to people are disturbed through something, right? Mm. So it could be noise, it could be like somebody going through and they don't have a house, right? So they have different, everybody has different needs and stuff. So yeah, that's why every day is different. The story that I love the most is I love reuniting animals when they escape with their people. And the other thing is that when like vulnerable people are going through tough time, and sometimes like, you know, going out to them and saying hello to them, and then also like, you know, helping them connect with services. And then when you see that really positive outcome, the person's on their feet and they really come and say thank you to you. And that actually, that fills my heart.
1: And you said in this conversation, you love working with the animals. So I imagine sometimes that reuniting someone with a family member, they don't see them as a pet, they see them as a family member, that is some lightening of the heartstrings that can get you through the other tougher days and weeks.
0: Oh, absolutely, yes. And not just animals, sometimes little kids in the community go missing as well. Mm-hmm. So we help connect them. We help them make sure, you know, they're connected with their family. Things happen in the community. Not everything makes the news, right? So there's a lot of those moments that are so rewarding, and that makes like

0: moments, you know, in your career and overall, you think about the one that make you a positive impact, right?
1: The city of Calgary is spending some time on Instagram and other campaigns, getting us to understand exactly what a Calgary peace officer does. And I know we see them, especially on transit, but I'm not sure we always understand what their day looks like. So we invited Sergeant Kamaljeet Fisher on the show, community safety, emergency management, for a look at these days. Every day is different. There are some brilliant ones when reunited moments happen, and some tougher days as well. But I love the little look into your career and your passion and your job today, Sergeant Fisher. Thank you so much for joining us.
0: Thank you so much. Thank you for having me.
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2: What does it feel like to be interviewed and then ultimately hired by AI? You and I, we're used to someone showing up at a door, shaking our hand, leading us into a boardroom, asking the questions. But this is different. Daniel Kitson is Big Geo's head of product and vertical marketing at the tech company. And while applying for her role at the Calgary-based tech office, she went through an AI-enabled interview as part of the hiring process, and spoiler alert, then got the job. And AI is such a big part of our lives. I didn't know people were being hired by AI, but here we are. Danielle has agreed to join the show to explain what this process is like. Danielle Kitson, welcome to the show.
3: Hi, Sarah. How are you?
2: I'm good. I didn't know this was a thing. I knew that artificial intelligence was going through resumes, but your experience sounds like you've had a whole other step. This is fascinating to me.
3: It was fascinating to me too, because it was actually my first time experiencing it as well.
2: I don't even know where this would begin. So for me and everyone listening, Danielle, what is it like to say AI was part of my hiring process? Just walk us through it.
3: Yeah, so I applied for Big Geo, like a position at Big Geo, like you mentioned, which is a Calgary-based company, and it helps businesses make smarter decisions using location data. So Big Geo was using Employment Heroes Recruiting Agents, which is like an AI-powered recruiting tool, as part of their early hiring process. So as mentioned, this was my first experience with an AI-enabled interview. And at the start, to be honest, I didn't really know what to expect. However, the questions felt thoughtful and they were relevant to my background and the role. They didn't really feel robust or robotic, I should say, or generic, which really surprised me and how straightforward the process was. So the recruitment agent could respond with follow-up prompts and it made it more conversational than I expected. And the process was clear and it moved very quickly, but it gave me the opportunity to demonstrate my experience, skills, how I was a fit for the role. And then ultimately I joined Big Geo after going through the process. However, Big Geo's team did remain responsible for, I guess, the final hiring decision.
2: So When you got to the interview round, though, are we talking about, did you go into their physical space, sit down and have like a robot talk to you? Or was it sort of a face made to look like a human? Were you chatting with someone over a screen? That's the part. Like, what did that actually look like?
3: So before that interview, I received an email with kind of some instructions saying that this was part of, like, I guess the first stage of the interview. And then when you kind of did the click through, you were faced with a video. But again, it was like educational, how to use it, a bit more information about what was going to happen. So when you click through, there wasn't like necessarily a person, but it was like the voice of a person. And when they asked me a question, it gave me time to answer the question. And then at the sidebars, the question would come up so you could also see it. Hmm. And I think the thing that fascinated me that I wasn't expecting was when it asked me a question, you know, in an interview, sometimes you can go, oh, can you repeat the question? Or I didn't hear that clearly. You could do that to the AI agent. And it would prompt again or it rephrase the question if you didn't necessarily understand it. So it was, like I said, my first experience. But to be honest, I thought it was just very easy to use and very straightforward to understand.
2: Were you the whole time comparing it to how different this is if, say, Sharon in a boardroom had been interviewing me? Or because we have so much tech, so much screen in our life, did it feel like a normal step of how to get a job right now?
3: Good question. I did think it was different than being interviewed, obviously, by a different person. However, I didn't feel like it was like really generic or like filling out a form or simply ticking boxes. Like the

0: questions felt really relevant to me, and then also the job position. And then I felt like basically that it was different, but I would say in a good way.
1: And did knowing you were going to be interviewed by AI, did that change how you prepped, how you dressed, how you readied for the interview, or you were going to approach it the same either way, whether it was AI or Sharon in the boardroom?
0: I personally just prepared and approached it the same way as I would with any interview. Like, I was really focused on communicating my background, my skill set, the experience I had that I thought fit the role. And then I guess the technology, I seen it as more of support in the early stage. I felt it was quite similar to, you know, when you have that phone call or first interview with like a HR representative from a company. I would explain it as similar enough to that.
1: We're talking right now with Danielle Kitson, who is Big Geo's head of product and vertical marketing at the Calgary Tech Company. And this is so interesting to us because Danielle went through an AI-enabled interview as part of the hiring process for this job. So for other people, Danielle, because this is going to start to swell and become more prevalent in our world,
0: yep.
1: Do you have advice for someone who knows that they're going to have this type of interview as well, in terms of how to wrap their head around it, how to approach it, how to research it? Because I've never been through this, but obviously you have, yeah. And more people will as well.
0: Yeah, like for me, I think it was just, you know, to make sure it's understandable that, you know, to be unsure about something. When I first seen the email, because I had never experienced myself, I was a bit unsure, kind of the questions like you were asking me, like, will there be like a person there? Will it be a video? Will there not be a video? I would just assume that it's not necessarily going to feel robotic, and just treat it like any other interview you would do. Like, be yourself, clearly explain your experience, give thoughtful answers. If you don't know perhaps the question they're asking, like, feel free to like repeat it or ask them to change the way it's phrased. Understand that the company is using AI and what role people will still play in the process. Like I mentioned before, yes, AI was involved in my initial interview, but then I continued on with the process and met the team in Big Geo, and they ultimately made the final decision.
1: When you tell your friends and your family that AI was part of the hiring process to get your job, are people gobsmacked and wowed by it? Or are people just like, nah, yeah, that's the world we live in?
0: I've actually experienced both in this kind of situation. So I had some friends that were kind of used to AI and kind of was like, yeah, I can see how that's happening and why it's happening. And then I had some other people that were quite similar to yourself that didn't know it was happening but knew AI was used for other situations.
1: I think this is so intriguing, and I love that you're willing to share it with us. Danielle Kitson, Big Geo's head of product and vertical marketing, went through an AI-enabled interview to get her job, and now is sharing the story of what it's like when there is no Sharon in the boardroom as your first step into a company. Fascinating, Danielle. Thank you so much for sharing on QR Mornings today.
0: Thank you very much for having me, Sarah. I hope you have a lovely day.
2: It's September 1939. Hitler has plunged Europe into war. 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I'm David Boris. I'm a military historian and the host of Hostile History. 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
7: As we step towards the October 19th referendum in this province, every day you send us questions and comments about what about this? Do we know the information to that? So I take them all, I compile them all, and we have been talking a lot recently to Elections Alberta, making themselves available to answer the questions we have for this unprecedented referendum coming up October 19th. Joining us again on the show, Maya Hanrahan, media spokesperson with Elections Alberta. Welcome back to the show, Maya.
8: Thanks for having me again.
7: Let's talk about these great numbers that came out this week, where the goal was always to get to 60,000 election workers. And the latest number says people are signing up fast and furious, and you've now received 59,000 applications.
8: Yeah, that's correct. It's a really fantastic turnout to see so many people applying. And I can confirm we've confirmed around 34,000 people already, which is, as I just said, a fantastic turnout. When you look at the 2023 provincial general election, where we hired around 13,000. So we're over double that amount already.
7: So now the goal and the work is to take these 59,000 applications and start making sure these people are available and ready to work on October 19th.
8: Yeah, so hiring's ongoing. Different electoral division returning officers are reaching out to applicants at the moment. We're still looking for more applications, and especially in those more rural areas, which I mentioned before, but that those are places like Peace River, Lesser Slave Lake, Drumtowler, Tabor Warner, to name a couple of them. So if there's anyone in those areas or wherever you are, please do still apply. We are still open and we'll be doing hiring right up until the start of voting.
7: So even for our listeners right in the middle of the city, in downtown Calgary, all of Calgary, you can still apply because you might need more, people might drop out, people might not be available. Even in the cities of Calgary, Edmonton, Lethbridge, you can still apply.
8: Absolutely, you can still apply. A lot of the roles we're looking for at the moment in cities are for like the counts, which is after voting closes. As you know, we've got 10 ballot questions in the referendum and all of those ballots must be counted by hand. So that's really where the large

0: portion of the workforce will be going.
1: Explain a little bit, Maya, by the way, on the story that has been throughout different publications on different groups, organizations, or even sports teams, if they meet the right age, can be part of the count and the process and referendum day.
0: Yeah, so that's a really fun process we've opened up for this referendum. So groups can now apply together directly to our returning officers in each of the our electoral divisions. So those offices are now open and the locations and contact information can be found on our website. So if you're a group or a team, a community group, nonprofit, just a group of friends that want to work together, please reach out to your returning officer and see what options are available to you.
1: All right. I think what's interesting about that is for some people, it's great volunteer work experience. Mm. It's also a way to sort of mark the moment in your group, whether it's a nonprofit or a volunteer organization or a sports team. And then you can be part of the day in a different way, but do it collectively.
0: Absolutely.
1: Here's what people are most fascinated with. And the deadline has passed to apply for the special ballot, the mail-in ballot. So if you've applied and you're like me, you are waiting for it to come in the mail. Elections Alberta says this is unprecedented, that there has been 658,000 requests for special ballots. Is that still the newest number?
0: Yeah, so as you mentioned, the special ballot application deadline passed last Friday. And so we have received approximately 658,000 requests for special ballots, which is an incredible turnout there. That's 11 times the number we received in the 2023 provincial general election.
1: And so when people get their ballots, they fill them out, they mail them back. Where do those ballots sit in safety between now and October 19th?
0: Yeah, so far we've received back around 100,000 of those completed special ballot packages, and those are being processed and deposited into ballot boxes in Elections Alberta's access-restricted 24/7 video-monitored facility, which is also observed by scrutineers, and they'll be held there until the count begins at 5 p.m. on October 19th for special ballots.
1: And so this is what I think people are especially interested in. The special ballots are not counted in the days before or even right now. The special ballots that are mailed in are not counted until referendum day, just a couple hours before the polls close at 5 o'clock Alberta time.
0: Correct. We're not able to start the count until 5 p.m. on October 19th. And results won't be released until the resulting site is live. And that only goes live until after close of voting on 8 p.m. on election day.
1: Now, the time deadline is releasing the results of this 48 hours after everyone votes. Can we hear these results earlier, or do you expect the goal is the 48-hour window will be needed 2 days later, we will get the results, or is it a moment-by-moment decision as things unfold in October 19th?
0: So, yeah, as you said, we have 48 hours to complete the unofficial count of all of the ballots. So what that will look like is we will be starting with question 10, completing the count for question 10, and each counting team will just work through all of the questions. So they're not going to wait for every other counting team to finish the same question as them to move on to the next. And what that's going to mean is you're going to see results start to trickle in from all of the different areas in the province. So final results will likely be towards that 48-hour deadline. However, you will see results starting to come in within the hours following the close of voting, and you can keep track of that and on the live results website.
1: Oh, okay. See, this is why we need you every single week, Maya, because we are learning as we go, because it is a brand new situation for absolutely all of us. Maya
0: absolutely.
1: Hanrahan, who is from Elections Alberta, media spokesperson, thank you for joining us again. We will have more conversations before we get to October 19th. Appreciate your time.
0: Thank you.
1: For tomorrow, National Day of Truth and Reconciliation, we thought it was imperative and important to check in with some of the major institutions and learning centers and groups in our city to see

0: how they recognize the day and how they move forward in their understanding of truth and reconciliation. We're going to talk right now with Jen Duffy, Senior Manager of Education for TELUS Spark. Welcome to the show, Jen.
1: Hi there, Sarah. Thanks so much for having me.
0: I think this will actually be a very interesting conversation because you could look at this in two ways. You could say so much of truth and reconciliation is about history, it's about land, it's about acknowledging people. How does that work with science? Or it's about land, it's about the sky and the air and the animals and people, and that is embedded in science. So I'm fascinated to learn how TELUS Spark handles this day.
1: Yeah, that's a wonderful question and a wonderful thing to consider. There is an elder and scholar, Dr. Leroy Littlebear from Guyana First Nation, who actually talks about if, from an Indigenous science perspective, if it doesn't have relationships, then it's not science. And so that is something that when we think about science and the sciences here at Spark, it is not just Western global science. That is just one way of knowing the universe, of experiencing the universe. But there are many, many, many ways to know and experience that. So there are many different sciences. So that reconciliation journey and honoring Indigenous sciences are very important to all of the work that we do here.
0: Jen, I have to tell you right now, I love moments on my own show where I learn something at exactly the same time as all of our listeners do. And I've never honestly thought about that because my science is high school classroom science. It is textbook science. And so to think of how science can be far more embracing of different cultures, different people, different knowledge, different history, I've never thought about that before, that it is not necessarily the periodic table we all had to memorize. It is the years and centuries of understanding the world we live in.
1: Exactly. And, you know, I'm a settler too. I come from that same world of learning science. I used to be a paleontologist, so the scientific method is very dear to my heart. But that is just one way to investigate and to look at this world. School science is growing and a lot more inquiry-based these days. But in general, we tend to teach science as a series of facts or of truths, like you said, the periodic table that we need to memorize. But really, if you look at the scientific method, science is about questions. It is about questioning everything you see. And if you learn new things, you just have more questions. So I'd love for us to, you know, get away from that science being this static experience that these are the truths, because there's so many things that we can learn and we are continuing to learn in science and also through Indigenous sciences.
0: Now, TELUS Spark commemorated and honored National Day for Truth and Reconciliation over the weekend. And you actually and your organization take this day very seriously by closing tomorrow and giving everyone in your staff, in your community, the chance to acknowledge the day in the ways that they want to and need to.
1: Absolutely, yeah. So as I said, our reconciliation journey is so important here that we see September 30th, National Day for Truth and Reconciliation, what used to be Orange Shirt Day. Mm-hmm. We see that as a day of grieving, as a day of reflection. And so, you know, when we thought about being open and having sort of a regular day at Spark, that didn't sit well with our goals as an educational charity. So on the day this year, so tomorrow, we're going to have all of our settler staff come together actually and learn. I imagine you'll be talking to the Confluence. We will be out there and learning there and also doing some programming here with our staff at Spark. Indigenous staff can choose to be a part of that or often choose to be in community with their families. So that's how we honor the 30th. And before that, so always on the Sunday before the 30th, we do public programming. And so this is where we ask folks to come on that reconciliation journey with us. We provide a safe space. So even if they're just taking their first steps on that journey, we will have something for them to do here.
0: And on that note, we are speaking with the Confluence on the show today as well, because we wanted everyone to have opportunities to know what their major players and partners in the city are doing today. What I think is great about speaking with you right now, though, Jen, is that if someone along their journey to

0: Morrow in their research, in their listening, in their being part of the space. If they do learn something fascinating about the stars above us or the ground mm-hmm. beneath us or the water around us, then the natural learning step can be at any time to come back to tell a spark and say, I've just started figuring this out. And then you are a branch deeper into that world.
1: Absolutely. And reconciliation isn't just for tomorrow, right? Reconciliation is every day. This journey for us as settlers is every day. And so any step you can take, anything you can learn about the sciences and about the connection between land and the stars, all of those sciences is a step on that journey. So when we create our experiences for the Sunday before the 30th, they're designed around the six steps or the six actions of reconciliation as outlined by the Truth and Reconciliation Commission. So those include learn, understand, explore, recognize, take action, and then teach others. So this is, you know, there's lots of entry points to reconciliation in that journey. So there are so many ways they can come back to Spark, no matter what they've learned. And we do events actually throughout the year, our Indigenous science team. So there are lots of opportunities to do that.
0: I will tell you this, my son's favorite class trip throughout his entire journey at the Calgary Board of Education was that day that I got to go to the TELUS Spark here in the city and just explore and learn. And it's always was his favorite day. And it's so important to our city.
1: I do want to tell you before we shut her down here, we do have a beautiful event coming up on October 16th, which is our Indigenous Science Night. And for folks who, you know, outside of this week, if they want to come by Spark and start to learn about our connections to the land through an Indigenous science lens, please look at sparkscience.ca and come to Indigenous Science Night.
0: Love it. See, the learning continues always. Jen Duffy is the Senior Manager of Education for TELUS Spark, and it's a incredible resource and very fun place to visit in our city as well. Thank you so much, Jen. Thanks for your time.
1: Thank you so much, Sarah. Take care.
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5: It is a new tradition here on QR Calgary Mornings. It is called Motor Monday, in which Brian Turner from driving.ca, one of this country's experts on cars and trucks, driving, road tripping, and more, joins us for a conversation about you and what's going on in your vehicle while you're behind the wheel. Brand new, because this used to be in the afternoons, and then we have pulled it into QR Mornings. Welcome back to the show, Brian.
6: Thank you very much, Sarah.
5: Now, last week, we were actually talking about your advice that if someone needs a car in the next, say, year and a half, you really look at this fall because of all the uncertainty, all the tariffs, and try to figure out if this fall is a good time to buy the car. And in that conversation, we talked about taking vehicles out for test drives. That exploded. We got so much feedback. So I thought, let's spend the next 4 or 5 minutes specifically talking about test drives and how to make the most of your time.
6: Absolutely. It's an important feature. I only knew of one person in my entire career that never test drove a new vehicle, because his answer was, well, they're all going to ride perfectly and smooth and quiet. Why would I bother? But that was only one.
5: So here's the thing. One of the high interest points in our conversation was you suggested that people should ask, see if it's available to take a car out for more than 7 minutes or 17 minutes, maybe try it out for hours or even overnight. And the feedback was some people saying that doesn't happen. That's not a thing. But we did get a message, 403-974-8255, from one woman who said, no, there are dealerships in Calgary that will let you have the car overnight to make sure this is a purchase you want in your life.
6: And it is a great idea if you can get your dealership or your retailer to agree. It is a lot more common in small community dealerships, where they're usually dealing with customers that are coming back for their second or third or fourth vehicle, and they've dealt with the same people. And the importance there is, number one, you get to drive the vehicle on the road you drive every day. So your normal commute, you get to see how it handles, what the visibility is like, how comfortable it is. One of the critical factors that you can't believe how many customers miss this is whether or not it will fit in their garage. If they actually have a garage that's not so full of junk that they can get a vehicle in it. And that's a critical item, because if you plan on garaging your vehicle, you want to make sure it fits. One of the things that a lot of people miss, a lot of car makers have come up with an answer for now, and that's if it's equipped with a lift gate like a minivan or an SUV, can you open the lift gate without it hitting the garage door mechanism or the ceiling of the garage? A lot of car makers realize that was a critical issue for their customers, so they have developed adjustable lift gates where you can set the height where it rises to. If the vehicle you're looking at doesn't have that, you really want to make sure it fits in your garage. And it's important to, like I said, get a feel for it. One of the other things you'll notice, that the

0: actual textbook for test drives is that the salesperson drives the vehicle out with you in the passenger seat and explains the features and shows you how things work. And then they reach a point of return. They turn the vehicle around and then they let you drive it back. And that's crucial because, you know, if you put somebody behind the wheel of a vehicle they've never been in before, especially if it's got more power than the vehicle they're used to driving, it does make the drive a lot safer if you get someone to drive it out first and then you drive it back.
1: The point of does it fit in your garage is a brilliant one that truthfully I didn't think of. Let me ask you this. Of all the other discussion points, do you think there is a time that you should be in that car for a test drive? Is 10 minutes enough? Should you say, hey, can I take it out for a full 30? Do you need a certain amount of time to really get whether this will work for you and your family?
0: It really all depends on your comfort level with the product. A lot of people trade a vehicle in and buy something of a similar size and configuration. So they can probably get away with a shorter test drive of 10 or 15 minutes. But if you're moving, say, from a subcompact car up to a midsize or full-size SUV, you really need that extra time to feel how the vehicle's going to react and to learn what you can do with it as far as what space you can fit in, how you should take a corner, how it accelerates. And that's where something a little longer in the 15 to 30 minute range works. But it really depends on your comfort level and your driving experience and the product you're driving.
1: One of the points of conversation on QR Mornings was listeners saying, you don't know in one test drive and you can't just keep showing up over and over and over again. So some of our listeners said they will actually rent the specific car they're interested in so that they can go get groceries in it or do a little more city driving or just see how it works in a few days' time. Is that something you've heard of too, Brian?
0: I have, and that's a perfect solution because it gives you an opportunity to put the vehicle through its paces, your paces, what you do with a vehicle. Like we said, groceries, hockey runs, getting all the gear in the back. Believe it or not, if you're a golfer, do your golf clubs fit easily? Because I've seen people buy these certain vehicles, and then when they go on the golf course, they have to put the golf bags in the passenger front seat because they won't fit in the trunk or they won't fit in the cargo area. So doing all those functions, because remember, you're going to be living with this vehicle for over 10 years on average. So you really want to develop a relationship. It's like asking somebody to marry you after the first date.
1: But on that note, have you ever thought about this? How crazy it is that we're talking about the critical situation of having a good test drive or multiple test drives so that you're buying the car that is safe, that is a

0: going, have an inspection, and then live in your $400,000, $800,000, $1.2 million home. We don't get to test drive houses the way we get to test drive cars.
1: Well, and I think a lot more people would be happy with the homes they buy if they did a little bit of research. I can't believe people that would buy a home in an existing neighborhood and never take a look at the neighborhood or speak to people in the neighborhood to find out what it's really like. And it's the same thing with cars. You really want to do your homework. One of the things people might say is, well, I've got a dealership that lives an hour or 2 hours away. How am I going to drive my normal commuting run? Right off the bat, you should be looking at a dealership that's close to your home, because that's where you find the difference between price and cost. When it comes to vehicles, some people will

0: when it comes to dealing with a hometown dealership. Remember, they're going to be the company you go to when you need a service with a question, an emergency. And it's much better to deal with a local dealer or local retailer than it is to drive hours just to save a few hundred dollars, because you're going to regret that, I'll guarantee it.
1: What you should know, what you should think about when it comes to test driving a car. New conversation here on QR Mornings, pulled up from the afternoons, because Brian and I go way back, and I know how much you love these conversations. Brian Turner, Motor Monday. You can also find him at driving.ca for cars and trucks and road tripping, traveling, and more. Thanks so much, Brian.
0: You're welcome, and safe driving, everyone.
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3: This is Global News. I'm Zacherson. It is 10 degrees in Calgary with some mixed skies. Alberta First Nations mobilized voters ahead of the referendum on the

0: This is Global News. I'm Zacherson. It is 10 degrees at Calgary with some mean skies. Alberta First Nations mobilized voters ahead of the referendum on the province's future. Don Mitchell has more.
1: On the 19th, Albertans will decide whether the province should stay in Canada or by Angel Uhl of the Literacy of Treaty 6 election, but this time, and she's been working to get out the vote.
0: First Nations chiefs have said separation would violate treaty signed for Alberta and Canada's pipeline plan apparently hitting for the border. Chicago-based Petroleum Expo says the new pipeline announced a smart move to beats. He tells there's plenty in sentiment and don't realize how important Canada is.
2: Millions of barrels. And unfortunately, Canada doing a pipeline or looking to build itself more Canadian oil flow to the coast where it can be actually just some is alarming.
0: Fuel price rose at the pumps inbound. Over 100 people gathered outside the Alberta yesterday to protest
2: more Canadian oil flow to the coast where it can be actually just some is alarming.
0: Fuel price rose at the pumps inbound. Over 100 people gathered outside the Alberta yesterday to protest the province. The rally comes as construction continues on the Meta Dinner in Sturgeon County with proposals for others in the work. Environmental and safety concern protester says the issue many Albertans.
3: The question of AI data centers has really united people across the political spectrum. All

0: at the pumps inbound. Over 100 people gathered outside the Alberta yesterday to protest the province. The rally comes as construction continues on the Meta Center in Sturgeon County, with proposals for others in the work. Environmental and safety concern tester says the issue many Albertans.
1: The question of AI data centers has really united people across the political spectrum. All share the same concern. It's a really historical.
0: They've studied experiences of jurisdictions that rushed into these projects without safeguards. And feedback from Albertans is an important part of how the province continues to shape its approach to data centers. Experts say there is no population explosion despite here in Calgary. In the fall, skunks are actively lured winter dens. Becky Calgary Wildlife Rehabilitation leaves them defenseless to a dozen days, but they have
2: their
0: eyes.
2: They're not going to chase. A few important things though, that people should remember if you're out walking at night and you know there are that you make noise as you know in the mountains with bears startling them. So really will avoid people at all costs.
0: Against human, Calgary Wildlife Rehabilitation recipe on its website. Looking into board, the Vancouver defeated the Calgary Flames 9-1.
3: The burn for me tonight is I felt a lot of losers again because of
0: the Flames will look for a better outcome tonight when they visit the site and catch the game of the Calgary Flames 9-1. The Flames will look for a better outcome tonight when they visit the site and catch the game live right here on QR Calgary with the puck dropping at 6. They're in sports last night. The Eagles were able to hold on for a Seattle Kraken in the upcoming afternoon schedule. And then the Vancouver Canucks will hold on with the puck dropping at 6. They're in sports last night. The Eagles were able to hold on for a Seattle Kraken in the upcoming afternoon schedule. And then the Vancouver Canucks will host cracker weather. We do have a main upcoming and work our way up 20 degrees. Tonight, we'll see a few clouds and heat. And then tomorrow, high of 22, more sun inbound. Tuesday, high of 19. Clouds and a high of 14. Right now, it's going to happen. Next scheduled newscast will be at 1.
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7: Let's switch gears to thing here on assured income for the severely handicapped, and it's a lot. There's about 80,000 Albertans currently on. In recent months, it's adjust its support systems for those with disabilities. Disable system for you know what? One brush doesn't cover all. And that includes people to what is called Alberta Disability Assistance. ADAP is being pitched as a way for those deemed capable of working to earn more than their government support payment. Premier Danielle Smith says it's about opening the door for those ACE recipients who want to work as well, but are worried that maybe any income that they would get would severely impact what they get from the government. Well, our next guest says her son has been chosen to move from ACE to ADAP, despite the fact that he's not really in a position to work at all, and she's been left scratching her head to talk to us about this. Joined now by Christy Hall-Busk this afternoon. Christy, appreciate you jumping on the line with us today.
8: Thanks for having me.
7: So this is all about your son, Ben. And before we dive into the political conversation, or what it is exactly that you've encountered with respect to this transition, introduce us to Ben.
8: Oh, sure. That's the best part. So Ben is my 18-year-old adult son. He turned 18 back in August. And I think the biggest misgiving is that he's very small in stature. So looks can be deceiving because he kind of looks like a 4-year-old. But when it comes to capacity, it's more like a 6-month to 1-year-old given the day and his willingness to, you know, participate. But his diagnosis is very similar to cerebral palsy. He's got what's called CASC-MIC PCH, and it means an underdevelopment in all areas. So he experiences seizures. He's got 2 visual impairments. He's G-tube fed. He has diapers. He's in a wheelchair. He needs full support in all areas of life. He's an overnight nurse, like all the things. So when we're talking about an employable adult, as much as Ben is a lot of things, that is not one of them.
7: Yeah, I mean, there's nothing that you would probably want more in the world than for Ben to be able to work.
8: I mean, it's super cool that he's an adult and he gets to experience all these other things. I know we handhold through 99% of it.
7: Yeah.
8: But he's had a great 18 years, but he is an adult. So obviously we would love it'd be so much easier for him to be typical. That's just not the case. He's got an amazing quality of life, amazing medical supports. It's just this big area right now of income supports. It's been a headache.
7: Yeah, well, let's talk about this, right? Because, you know, you went on social media here in the last few days and talked about

0: about what's happening to you and Ben, and you're like, hey, take a look at our Instagram. Take a look at the reality that Ben faces. You know what? He's making the most out of life. He's having as much fun as he can. But do you see someone who's capable of working a job? And I went to your Instagram, and that's why I wanted to get a hold of you, because I'm left perplexed by the notion that Ben has been asked to be transitioned from AISH to ADAP, essentially saying the government saying that we believe he is capable of holding down employment. Walk us through how this transition or this came down to you from the government.
1: Sure, and a lot of things have even happened this morning. So on last Thursday, Ben's dad had a follow-up conversation with the government, and they told us that they felt Ben was, that Ben was employable and that he would be receiving ADAP instead of AISH, which I'm glad you explained that prior to me having come on. And so his dad, who is very calm and collected, is like, Chris, you need to call me right now. And like, it's absurd. It's the most ridiculous because, as you've said, Ben's so lovely. We've always had his life out there. We want people to be able to understand the other side of disability and how like Ben's got this meaningful, great quality of life. But like, you've seen the visual now, like that's my employable child, according to the government. Fossil, Ben's dad, and I play very different roles. Fossil's really good behind the scenes. And then when it comes to, you know, injustice and things that we need to fight for, I'm a little bit more vocal and assertive. So I went immediately to Instagram because, I mean, this is ridiculous. But honestly, Courtney, I have to tell you, since we said at 8 a.m. that we were going out to the media, I received a phone call from an AISH supervisor around 9:15 this morning saying that they were going to review his file. And then around 11:30, they called Fossil and said, well, actually, we've made a mistake. He is qualified for AISH.
0: Okay.
1: Like, come on, the timeline. Are you kidding me? Like,
0: yeah, I mean,
1: we're going to the media, and now all of a sudden the right box is checked. Like, it's ridiculous.
0: Yeah, I mean, it's one of those sort of like double-edged swords, right? On the one hand, you're thankful that the government actually was able to own up to their mistake, but it's hard not to be a little cynical in this circumstance that the about face comes just as you're about to go to the media and put the spotlight on this. And certainly the spotlight has been on this conversation for other people as well, not just Ben. You know, I wonder about your perspective, you know, obviously with this about face from the government. Do you think that there is an element of this just being an unfortunate case of Ben being having the wrong box checked? Or do you think that there was a deliberate action here?
1: So I just want to so the people who are listening understand that Ben's dad and I both actually work in the field. Francois works in PDD. I work in behavioral therapy. Like, this is our lives, both through employment and with Ben. So we're very well versed in the disability sector. So to say that this is a mistake over an oversight, I don't believe it for a second. I think it's an intentional decision to have everyone, you know, disqualified from AISH right off the bat. It saves the government, you know, upward $200 to $400 a month per person. And I think the unfortunate thing is, I'm very comfortable presenting Ben's case and being vocal and being out here, but there's a lot of families who don't and don't even know that they can ask questions or appeal decisions that are made on their children's behalf, their adult children. So I think that's where the difference is because I went to media right away. Everyone's like, appeal, get an advocate. I'm like, no, I'm not wasting a year of time or my doctor's time. You know, he should be supporting families who are sick and need him, not filling out more documentation on our behalf that he's already filled out to say the exact same thing. No, I think this was a trigger effect based on the decisions of going through the media. Absolutely.
0: Yeah. Okay. Because, I mean, here's the thing. You know, there is some truth to what the premier has been pitching with this. I think that undoubtedly there are circumstances where folks are capable of maybe working, maybe want to work and want to be able to provide themselves with a little bit extra cash. But as you said, I mean, in this instance here, there's just no evidence. Like, I mean, what was that conversation like for your husband? Like, I mean, I must imagine at some point when he was having that initial conversation with the representative, is like, what job do you think Ben can do?
1: I would love to be a fly on that wall. Like, when Ben's dad called me, nothing phases him much, because again, he does this with his own individuals he supports through PDD. Like, it's not uncommon. He's heard this before. But we really thought it would be a cut and dry case with Ben because, I mean, bless him, but he's very incapable when it comes to those things. Like, I would love to know what job they thought he is qualified for, because like, I carry him, I feed him, I change his bum. Like, I mean, he could be a model. He's beautiful. But aside from that, And like,

0: don't understand the logic behind it. So I don't know.
1: Well, broadly speaking, I'd like to get your thoughts on this, right? Because this is one part of a larger conversation. We know that there have been some allegations with respect to AISH, that the top-up from the federal government has meant that AISH recipients are receiving $200 less directly from the province. Rob Anderson, who's the premier's right-hand man, he's taken issues with a lot of claims associated with this. And he wrote a tweet a few weeks back. And I just want to read it to you and get your thoughts on it broadly, which was talking about the notion that there is a rollback with supports. He says, this is a lie. No support has been rolled back, and Alberta continues to have the highest AISH benefits of any province by a mile. For those who are able to work part-time, they can now do so without risking clawbacks or losing benefits. The left loves to scare vulnerable people. It's a cottage industry for them and a main source for political support. Disgraceful. So I guess to Rob's tweet, are you helping the NDP to scare people for political gain?
0: Absolutely not. Honestly, it doesn't really matter what government is in power, in my opinion. But right now, that happens to be the government making decisions on Ben's behalf. I would be saying the same things if NDP were in power or Liberals are in power. It doesn't matter to me who that government is specifically. But that's the climate we're in right now. And it's the UCP that denied him. Right. So we're just in, this is our circumstance. And that sounds like a lot of scapegoating, really, just avoiding directly answering. Because the truth is they do want to put more people on ADAP, supplement your income. That's great for the individuals who are capable. I totally support that. However, my kid is not one of those.
1: No, indeed. And it sounds that even though you did get the call today, even though this egregious oversight has been addressed, it certainly sounds to me like you're not done with this conversation.
0: I just think it's really unjust and it's really unfair. And there are going to be families who hear, you know, a government decision and say, that's it. Okay. And just accept it. And it's really unfortunate because it is always their right to ask questions. So my advice to families who are going to go through this and continue to go through this, ask questions, reach out. There are tons of family resources. There's advocates. There are people like Marie and probably your own, hopefully your own MLA in your corner who can advocate on your behalf and at least get your questions answered. That's my biggest fear, is that someone's going to hear a decision and say, okay, that's it. And I can assure you, you don't have to be as vocal as I am. You don't have to sit and take any answer if you don't feel it's accurate. And then if you go through due process and due diligence and that's still the answer, that's different. No. That's not what happened here.
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11: 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This is QR Calgary.
12: One of my favorite games, by the way, is bingo. It's simple and fun for all ages. So I made a bingo card ahead of today's announcement for the newly named Pacific Link Pipeline. I built it around words that have been commonly associated with that project. And within 15 seconds of Mark Carney speaking today, I had my bingo line. It was the words build, investment, productivity, strong, and future all in a row. Bam, just like that. Good thing it wasn't a drinking game or I'd be bumped to the top of the liver transplant list. Here's the thing, though. I'm not telepathic, but everything about today's event was largely predictable. Mostly symbolic event in a lot of ways. But does that mean it was just theater, or is there merit and muscle behind the decision to list this pipeline as a national project of interest with the Major Projects Office? Well, to talk to us about this, joined now by energy journalist and publisher at Energy Media. Welcome back to the show, Markham Hislop. How you doing, friend?
13: I'm doing fine, Courtney. How are you?
12: I'm doing well. Before we get into, I guess, the details and some of the exclamations made today as it pertains to this project, I want your thought on this. Do you think that this was mostly theater? Because I think we can all say that this, you know, we had Tim Hodgson on 2 weeks ago, and he was being coy about, well, you know, we still haven't made up our mind. We still haven't figured things out. But this wasn't something that was agreed to at the last minute, was it?
13: In my opinion, no. You'll know Max Fawcett at the National Observer, and he and I've had him on my show a number of times. He's a good friend of mine, and we disagree on this. Max says that Mark Carney is basically giving Danielle Smith enough rope to hang herself on this project. That at the end of the day, the oil sands companies are not interested in producing another million barrels a day. They can't do it at a price that's competitive in Asia. And so rather than oppose her desire for the pipeline, that he'll just let the process play out. And when the companies come and when they don't come and commit to providing supply, the project will die. I disagree with that. And the reason is because the Prime Minister has said for the last 18 months, he said, we are diversifying the economy. We're going after markets now in Asia and Europe, and we need to build, build, build, and we need to attract capital. And only 2 or 3 weeks ago, there was a big summit in Toronto with some of the world's largest pensions and investment companies. So I don't think that the Prime Minister is going to let this project get to this stage and then have it founder on for any I would send a terrible message to global investors. And I think he needs a win. He needs a win right out of the gate. Mm-hmm. And he wouldn't make this the first project designated as a project of national interest unless he was pretty confident that it was going to go ahead.
12: Yeah, because this is not the only major project, not the only game in town looking for funding, right? And Carney today reiterating his mantra, which is that Canada is the best major country in which to do business in 2026 going forward. So certainly, I think you're right in the sense that it isn't just about the project. There's value about sending a signal to international investors. Having said that, though, let's talk about what happened today and some of the numbers being tossed out there. I want to get your thoughts on this. The big numbers, the selling point on this is obviously the economics. And the Prime Minister says, look, we're going to get $20 billion directly GDP annually from this pipeline, $30 billion indirectly, $265 billion in additional royalties for the province of Alberta over five decades. Yeah, sure, taxpayers might be putting up a lot of money at the forefront, but they're making it sound like we're going to be making money hand over fist. Is that a reality in your expectation?
13: No. And I'll tell you why. The Prime Minister also said in that speech that the pipeline was squarely aimed at growing oil demand in Asia. Well, that's China's oil demand peaked last year, and that's that observation comes courtesy of Sinopec, the state-owned largest refinery company in the country. And on top of that, here at Energy Media, we've downloaded Chinese government data sets and done the analysis, you know, crunched out the numbers. And that's absolutely correct. I mean, it looks like between now and 2030 that Chinese oil demand will actually, it's peaked now, it'll plateau for a bit, and very soon it's going to begin declining because of how quickly they're electrifying their transportation sector. Then that gets us to India, which is the other big market in Asia. And I just interviewed an Indian economist two, 3 weeks ago who had done a study on this. And he said, we're not going to be using any nearly as much oil as as organizations like OPEC have forecast. So all of the Prime Minister's numbers that you just cited are predicated on the assumption that there will be growing demand. And the data says that that is unlikely. And now on top of that, we have the uncertainty of the closure of the Strait of Hormuz and what that has done to Asian expectations of oil imports. So my guess, I would say 70-30, it's not, those numbers are not realistic.
12: Okay, but when we talk about, you know, Asia, right, you know, obviously totally the notion of electrification in China is a real concern, but they still... If my math is correct on this, I think they still consume about 40 million barrels per day out of the 100 plus million that are consumed in Asia. Then you factor in the other argument, petrochemicals, right? I mean, you need that for plastics, fertilizers, synthetic fibers, the whole shebang. And that isn't something that you're going to turn the tap off on immediately. So while it might have peaked, the peak still seems pretty substantial. And it's not like it's about to go completely off a cliff, is it?
13: Let me give you the numbers. So the China consumes about 16 to 17 million barrels a day.
12: Okay.
13: And last year, the increase in petrochemical demand was 1.1 million barrels a day, and aviation 400,000 barrels a day. So that those 1.5 million barrels a day of demand growth, but that was offset by 1.5 million barrels a day of demand decline on the transportation sector. And what we see now is that the petrochemical demand for oil feedstock is slowing because they're using more natural gas liquids, they're using more coal, they're actually turning coal into petrochemical feedstock. But the decline on the transportation side is going down. Aviation is not rising as quickly as expected. Netted out, and it looks like we're in for decline fairly soon.
12: Okay. I mean, at the end of the day, though, like to your point, I think a lot of this is being driven in part by political momentum. Certainly, Mark Carney would like a win, would need a win, particularly for a party that had a decade of not having many wins. Do you think that this is largely being driven by political momentum then? Or if the business case is not as sound as you think it is, why is it going forward?
13: Well, for starters, both Minister Tim Hodgson, the energy, federal energy minister, and the NRCan minister, and the prime minister look to the future through the lens of OPEC and ExxonMobil and Shell and other very bullish kind of modelers. And I

0: I can tell you that because I asked the Hodgson's department about it, and that's what they gave me.
1: Okay.
0: So they're not looking to the IEA. They're not looking to some of these other modelers. But all of that aside, Courtney, there's something that came out of today's press conference is very important. And it wasn't in the conference itself. It was in the technical briefing provided to journalists. And that is next year, in the spring of 2027, there will be an open season on this pipeline. So basically, the proponents will say, okay, oil companies, we now want to gauge your interest, and what kind of supply are you prepared to commit to this pipeline? We need to fill it up. We actually need 700,000 barrels a day of actual oil. The other 30% is diluent. And then we will see, the rubber will meet the road. And the only thing that can change that calculation is if the two governments, Alberta and Canada, also come to the table and agree that they will subsidize new production by the oil sand suppliers. We had a hint of that in June at the last press conference. I didn't hear anything about it in this one, but we'll see over the next 6, 7, 8 months, we'll see if that is, in fact, is the case, if there's any public money committed to de-risk that new supply. If not, then we'll see. The oil companies belly up to the table or they don't.
1: Yeah, well, to your point, listening to the press conference today, the Prime Minister was asked about that and was pretty coy in his answer, didn't really give a yes or no in terms of whether or not the companies would be willing to pony up for that. Well, Markham, I appreciate you coming on. I know you're deep in the weeds on this, so as good a set of eyes as anyone to be able to talk about this. So appreciate it, as always.
0: Well, thanks, Courtney. Always a pleasure to talk.
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8: So obviously one of the big conversations we're having today is about the Pacific Link pipeline. And that appears after today that we might get shovels in the ground as the project could be fast-tracked for September of 2027. And some big numbers on this. The PM promising that we could see up to $30 billion, direct and indirectly, added to Canada's annual GDP as a result of this project. And a little context for you on that, $30 billion being added to the GDP. Well, $30 billion is higher than the annual GDP of 74 countries. And that could be added to our GDP. It's awfully enticing, but can government deliver on such a major pledge? To talk to us, someone from government, Liberal MP and Parliamentary Secretary to the Minister of Energy and Natural Resources. Welcome to the program, Corey Hogan. Good afternoon, Corey. I imagine lunch was probably pretty good around Liberal caucus today.
9: Well, you know, lunch was very good. I think people are feeling pretty good about what we managed to do for the country working with the government of Alberta today.
8: Yeah, now I do want to get into the details of this real quickly, but Pacific Link, could you guys not have come up with a more exciting name? Why not the Build Canada Pipeline or the Super Pipeline?
9: Well, you know, I'm an old marketer, and I think one of the nice things about Pacific Link is it tells you exactly what it's going to do. It's going to tie us to those markets that are very interested in buying more Canadian product. And look, I think it's the name of the game. We've got to diversify our markets. We're very reliant, as you noted, on the United States. And this is a way to change that very dramatically and very quickly.
8: So I think today's news didn't come as a shock to most industry observers. This has kind of been telegraphed, no matter how coy the Alberta government and the federal government have been on this. And obviously, the only thing that matters, I think, for a lot of people is those shovels in the ground next September of 2027. So taking into account what you guys have announced today, is this a guarantee of shovels in the ground next year, or is there still a potential that we might not make that timeline?
9: Well, guarantees are a good way to look stupid in politics. You know, when you run the tape

0: operator, but I'll tell you, it's as close to a guarantee as you can get. Because what we've done is we've given essentially what is the kind of the political thumbs up to this project moving forward. That used to come at the end of a much longer process. But with the bill that we passed last year, we've got a truncated one. We're going to get that all done in a year. That's going to give them their conditions document, and then they can go. And that's a big change from years past in both senses, right? Used to be you'd have to make a lot of investments, and then maybe the government would be on side or not. You wouldn't know right away. And it used to be those processes would drag out for years because one department would have it, and then the next department, and then the next. You go through this waterfall of approvals. And now we've said, well, that's kind of silly. Let's just do it all at once. Let's have one condition document, and let's get on to building.
1: Well, one of the big criticisms coming into this is that taxpayers are going to be footing the bill up front for somewhere in the 90% range of this. I think Pembina's got 10% on this. I know the Prime Minister today talked about, another 10% for Indigenous interest on this. He was asked about it, kind of coy in his answer. So I'll put the question to you. At the end of the day, how much of this pipeline is going to be on the back of federal taxpayers? How many billions of dollars are we going to be on the hook for?
0: Well, the estimates are it could be up to $40 billion in cost, but I want to be clear. No. If you look at the experience with Trans Mountain, that's a very profitable asset right now for the government of Canada. It's bringing in billions of dollars per year just straight in tolls, to say nothing of how it supported the sector overall and reduced the differential. We were being sold at a discount, essentially, because we were tied into one market. And if we sold that pipeline today, it would be sold at a profit. There's no question about it. So when we talk about it, the question becomes, I think, really one that's more philosophical than one about return on investment.
1: Okay.
0: Return on investment will make money. The question is, should government be involved in this business? And that's a different conversation.
1: Yeah, okay. Well, should government be involved in this business? The other thing, too, that a lot of people are wondering about at this juncture is, certainly the federal government and your boss have done their best to encourage investment in Canada and trying to say, hey, the doors are open. There's no better place to sink your cash. And part of that would be seeing the oil companies with new greenfield projects that could in turn help to increase production. But we haven't seen commitments. We haven't heard commitments from them yet. Do you have any firm commitments from the oil companies that they will be willing to step up to fill this new West Coast pipeline?
0: Well, I don't think you're going to see anything firm in Greenfield until after we resolve the final outstanding piece, which is the agreement on the Pathways project.
1: Okay.
0: Right. So the largest producers have kind of got an agreement in principle with the government of Canada and the government of Alberta to make investments to do this big carbon capture project. But they're not going to settle down and then talk about the investments they're going to make until those I's are dotted and those T's are crossed and the ink is dry. So I wouldn't anticipate you're going to see greenfield announcements until after that, at least from the Pathways players. But I'll tell you, in terms of incremental barrels and trying to increase the, soaking out that extra production, it's already underway. It started with, of course, the Strait of Hormuz and the need of Canada to help support the whole world by pushing up our production. But it hasn't stopped. It continues unabated. People are having conversations all the time about, hey, do you have a little bit more space on your pipeline? Do you have a little bit more condensate that would allow us to flow it on the pipeline? The market is in, it's in a very positive investment cycle. I guess that's how I'll put it.
1: Now, Carney, during his address today up in Fort Mac, referenced, obviously, that devastating generational wildfire from 2016.
0: Yeah.
1: Certainly still haunts many folks who live up there. And some of the critics of this pipeline will point out the irony that a project that will result in a significant emissions increase coming in a place where that's been impacted by climate change. Fort McMurray, that fire doesn't happen without some level of climate change. So what do you say to folks that basically, you guys are trying to have it both ways on this?
0: Yeah, I mean, we absolutely need to find a way that we can move forward on both conventional and renewable. And of course, we're focused today on the pipeline, but the pipeline was part of an MOU that all

0: also had a lot of environmental actions, right? It had an industrial price on carbon, a commitment to net zero 2050 for both Alberta and Canada's governments. And it also said action on methane was a requirement and that we would do pathways. And pathways, carbon capture was going to be a requirement for this to continue. And that remains the case. And so I would just say, like, if you zoom out, what we have with the MOU is a commitment to governments to saying we are going to take those environmental actions. We do know what the target is. 2050 is the goal. And yes, while we expect emissions to come increase from this pipeline, it would be disingenuous to say otherwise in the sector of pipelines and oil and gas, a number of other strategies, including our electricity strategy, will more than make up for that. Because we do know that if you just electrify more of our economy, that's the fastest, easiest way to reduce emissions. You pair that with action like methane, which is one of the cheapest ways that you can reduce it from the oil industry. There's a plan you can make there, a practical plan, one that doesn't overburden anybody but gets us on the path to where we all know we need to go.
1: All right. I just got 30 seconds here real quickly from you. Some skeptics out there saying, obviously, why are we doing this when there's no shovels in the ground? Certainly one that's being echoed by folks in the separatist community. What's your message to folks who's in that realm who say that the shovels aren't in the ground and we can't trust Canada?
0: Well, there's always one foot in front of the other, but I think that the actions are very clear. You are seeing shovels in the ground for pipeline projects that have to do with gas in British Columbia. That's already begun. We're announcing projects and final investment decisions all of the time in this country. And just look at the Premier of Alberta and her enthusiasm for this, and just look at the cabinet of the government of Alberta. These are not governments of the same political stripe, but we've come together and we have great optimism together about what we can do to strengthen this country's economy, strengthen our environmental actions, and support each other's goals.
1: All right. Well, Corey, I'll let you get back to what I imagine is more of a jubilant afternoon for everyone involved in this project. Thanks for squeezing us in for the conversation today.
0: Yeah, happy to be here.
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6: Let's switch gears here and let's talk about travel. And it's interesting to me because there are 184 countries in the world that fall under the microscope of the World Travel and Tourism Council. And despite it feeling like most people are pinching pennies and not wanting to travel, people are still very much traveling and going abroad. In fact, according to the council, there's only one major country that saw an absolute decline in international visitors and spending in their most recent analysis. And no, it's not the country of Timor-Leste. They haven't seen their tourism tumble. Oh, it's the United States. Their tourism industry is hemorrhaging. And let's be frank, there's no relief in sight at this point after 2 years of downward trends. So to talk about this, guy that we always turn to for these conversations, professor and director of the Ted Rogers School of Hospitality and Tourism Management at Toronto Metro University, Frédéric Dimanche with us this afternoon. Bonjour, Frédéric.
7: Bonjour, Courtney. Good afternoon.
6: Yeah, and I wish we could say it was a good afternoon for tourist operators in the United States, but the numbers, once again, looking pretty bleak for them. As I mentioned, 184 countries that get monitored statistically by the World Travel and Tourism Council. The United States, the only major one to see a downward arrow. That's pretty significant when everyone else is winning and you're not.
7: Exactly. It's very significant, especially since tourism is growing worldwide. I mean, there is no question that the number of people traveling worldwide is growing. Every single country except the United States has seen an improvement in their visitor data in 2025. And 2026 is going to be confirming those data. It doesn't look any better for the United States, which makes, you know, there's some people at the U.S. Travel Administration concerned. I just read recently that Geoff Freeman, who is the CEO of the USDA,

0: said that he finds this information mind-boggling, and to me, I'm not very surprised, because we've seen that for the past 2 years, since President Trump took office, and since he put some pressure on his neighbors, whether it's Mexico and Canada, but he put pressure also on Europe and China and some other countries, and all of those countries are responding, and it's not only to the economic tariffs that he's putting on them, but they're responding by saying, well, we don't think we should go there. And there are some other reasons, of course. You know, like I said, it's not just the economics. It's also the reputation of the country. Mm-hmm. It's the difficulty of crossing the border that has been well documented and continues to be well documented. You know, the threat of the border police, ICE, all of those are factors that have contributed to make the United States less desirable.
1: Yeah, well, you were mentioning what we're expecting with the 2026 numbers, and I know that there was a lot of hope that the United States essentially being the main host for the World Cup would help to bring things back to a closer normal level, but I get the sense that that simply wasn't the case.
0: No, it's not been the case. If we look at the data that have been provided, we don't have all the data yet, but some of the information that has been provided by some of the states, some of the cities, they have not filled up during the World Cup. And again, remember when the president put a fee for international visitors to go to national park, for example. That's the kind of message that you send to international tourists. And you can argue that national parks are some of the main attractions in the U.S. When you put that kind of a message out, people say, well, maybe we're not going to be going there. We're going to go somewhere else. So I think 2026, the trend is going to be confirming what we've seen in 2025. We see that also on a monthly basis until, July, August. That's the latest data that we have. And, unfortunately, those who suffer the most in the U.S. are those especially close to the border. Because let's remember that the main market for the U.S. in terms of international tourism is Canada. It's us, right? And more than anybody else, we have boycotted the United States, Mexico to some other extent, but also the Europeans. Data shows that visitation is done from the UK, from France, from Germany, and others.
1: Yeah, and that's the thing, right? Like, it's so easy to say it's Canadians that aren't traveling there, but yeah, I'm looking at the numbers here. Germany and France down 16 and 15% year-to-date, respectively. We know that we've talked about this before, is that, in spite of this, it just means that tourist operators south of the border have been working harder. They've been trying to dangle much larger carrots in front of us here in Canada to try and woo us. Is that still something that's happening right now, or is this a case where many of them have just recognized until a certain politician officially leaves office in a couple of years that this is just the reality of the industry?
0: Yeah, that may be the new reality of the industry. I don't think the American professional have given up. They continue to market, they continue to attract us, but we saw a lot of efforts in spring, because in the spring, they wanted people to come and visit. They wanted the Canadians to come back to the United States. And now they may not be doing as many promotion as they used to because, they see that, it's not very effective, unfortunately. So I think they are trying to look possibly at some other markets. Like I said, Canada is a major market for them. So, they may be putting their eggs in some of the other baskets and hoping that they're going to get some visitors from Europe and other countries. But there again, we just mentioned the numbers. It's not looking good.
1: Yeah. So I guess, obviously we're talking about downward arrows for the United States. Who's really taking advantage of this? Because as you say, people still want to travel. They have to go somewhere. Who's picking up the losses from the United States?
0: Well, if we look at the data from the World Tourism Council, all other countries have been growing. But with respect to the U.S., the question is, where did the U.S. visitors go? In other words, are they changing to some other destination? And I wouldn't be able to say it for the Europeans or the Chinese, but for the Canadians, it's very clear that we've seen an increase in domestic travel, first of all. So, in other words, a lot of people stayed at home. Let's remember that another factor why the U.S. is declining is because the American dollar is very strong against the Canadian dollar. But the Canadians have been going to Europe. They have been going to Central America. They've been

0: to Mexico, they have been going to the Caribbean. Even faraway destinations like Japan have been very successful with the Canadians in the past few months. So there are numbers of players that are benefiting from the fact that, you know, we don't want to go at the moment to the United States.
1: Yeah. So, I mean, I'm curious about Canada's position in this, right? Because, you know, we're right next door to the United States, and we might not have the same amenities that we do, they do, but, you know, we don't have Disney World, for example, but we got a lot of things that are of interest to the rest of the world. You know, long term, I mean, if this does continue to be a trend, if the U.S. tourism industry continues to lag the way that it has, I mean, how much of that can we pick up as a nation? How much bigger can Canadian tourism get?
0: Well, I don't know if it can get a lot bigger, because it's also a matter of supply. You know, we must have the accommodation, we must have the attractions, as you said, but there are certainly some attractions already. And, you know, European tourists who want to have a North American experience, if they don't go to the United States, they will say, well, you know, Canada may be a good alternative. You know, we may want to go there and explore the space that Canada has, the national parks that we have, et cetera, et cetera. So I think we can pick up some of the tab that, you know, is available for us here. I don't think the number of lost visitors to the U.S. will all come to Canada. Like I said, they're going to all kinds of different other countries. But I think, you know, if we act properly in terms of marketing, if we're able to direct some of that business to us, it certainly will be beneficial. Remember that in Canada, we have not had yet the numbers, which were record numbers, that we had in 2019. Since then, you know, we are slowly going up, but we haven't recovered those numbers yet. So hopefully, possibly, 2026 will be the year when we have when we come to the level we had in 2019, or maybe even better.
1: Yeah, well, it's certainly good to see, at least, you know, talking domestically, that the arrows are at least heading in the right direction. Well, picking up some of the slack that has been lost south of the border. Hey, Frederic, as always, pleasure to chat with you, my friend. Look forward to the next one.
0: All right. Take care. Have a good afternoon. Thank you.
1: There you go. What are your thoughts on the state of travel? Are you guys still holding firm to the boycott of U.S. travel? Did you not boycott it in the first place? Or have you gone back and had to hold your nose while you were doing it?
2: As respiratory illness season nears, there's a serious infection older Canadians need to be aware of. Respiratory syncytial virus, or RSV. Its impact can be severe, especially for those over 60. Data from Statistics Canada suggests that an estimated 23,000 Canadians in this age group are hospitalized with it each year. The risk is even higher if you're living with chronic health conditions like chronic obstructive pulmonary disease, or COPD, heart disease, diabetes, asthma, or chronic kidney disease. And one in three Canadians over 65 manage more than one, according to Health Canada. RSV can worsen these conditions. Peer-reviewed research has shown that about a third of older adults hospitalized with it experience a sustained loss of daily functioning and independence in the year following admission. Getting informed can help you reduce your risk. If you're over 50 or manage a chronic condition, you can talk to your doctor about RSV and what protection options may be right for you.
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4: 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We agree that

0: Canada, I want to talk about Cornell University. And if you have not been following this story, brace yourself because it gets ugly. In October 2024, a 20-year-old Cornell student says she was at the Chi Phi fraternity house. According to the lawsuit that she filed on September 16th, two brothers, two members of that fraternity, propositioned her, pressured her into snorting ketamine, a drug she had never used, and then, over more than 4 hours, seven men took turns sexually assaulting her while she was incapacitated. The complaint includes a screenshot of a Snapchat group called Chi Phi Activities, and in it, one member allegedly told others there that there was, and I'm quoting the document, quote, free pussy, end quote, upstairs. And then the lawsuit says more of them went up. That is the allegation. And I'm going to keep saying that word, and I'll tell you why in a minute. Here is what's not in dispute. Cornell suspended the seven and the fraternity on November 8th, 2024. On November 26th, the interim president put out a statement calling the behavior, in his word, abhorrent. A panel of faculty and staff heard the case over several days. Cornell says the outcome included expulsion and suspensions. Courthouse News reported two of them were expelled. The other five were suspended. Then Cornell went quiet for 23 months. The Cornell Daily Sun says the woman herself was never told the outcome. The mayor of Ithaca, New York, says the university never contacted city police. The district attorney says he only heard from her lawyer recently. Her lawyer says nobody from the DA's office ever spoke to her about her first police report. So a university panel decided that there was serious enough allegations to expel students. And somehow that never became a police file that anyone pursued. If that's true, that's the scandal. We've got a crime, an alleged crime. This is the scandal. That's the part the administration owns. Now, the reason that I am careful with my words. On Sunday, the DA reopened the case and is taking it to a grand jury. Good. But in his 9-page statement, he also explained why he did not charge anyone in 2024. He says her sworn statement at the time, and I'm quoting him, described her participation in drug use and sexual conduct as voluntary, conscious, and consensual, end quote. He says the gang rape and drugging allegations appear for the first time in the civil lawsuit 2 years later. Now, her lawyer answers that trauma takes time and everybody exhibits and deals with that trauma differently. And no investigator ever sat down with her. I find that credible. A DA who never interviewed the complainant did not run an investigation. That, in my humble opinion, should be grounds for termination. But it also means this: nobody has been charged. Nobody has been convicted. What we have is a civil complaint, a screenshot, and a university panel that clearly believed enough of it to throw people out. That is a lot. That is not a verdict. And I say that as somebody who remembers Duke University, my alma mater. March 2006, a woman hired to dance at a Duke lacrosse party said three players raped her. The DA went on TV. Duke canceled the season. The coach resigned. 88 faculty members signed a public letter. The three players were named, photographed, and treated as guilty by half the country. Then the DNA came back. It didn't match any of them. In April 2007, North Carolina's attorney general did something prosecutors almost never do. He did not just drop the charges. He declared the three men innocent and called it a tragic rush to accuse. The DA, by the way, the first one, disbarred. In December 2024, the accuser said on a podcast, quote, I made up a story that wasn't true, end quote. Now, I bring this up for one reason and one reason only. The Cornell case has evidence that Duke never had: a group chat, a university finding, seven suspensions. This case is not that case. But the people who got Duke wrong were certain as well. Certainty is cheap. Process is what protects the next real victim, because when a hoax collapses, the next woman who comes forward is the one who pays for it. Which brings me to the public reaction, because some of it is not helping. Congresswoman Alexandria Ocasio-Cortez went to Cornell on Sunday and said, quote, the culture of rape, sexual assault, and pedophilia is protected in elite institutions across the United States, end quote. Pedophilia. Nobody in this case is accused of that, AOC. And she also repeated the claim that five of the men were let off with essays. Now, Cornell says flatly that no one was given an essay as their sole consequence. Frankly, making an essay part of any consequence is insane, but no one apparently was given an essay as their sole consequence. Maybe Cornell is wrong, but if you're going to stand in front of students and state it as fact, you'd better know it as fact. The tremendous actress Florence Pugh posted on Instagram that this is the moment, quote, "We need our men to be as horrified and as sickened as us," end quote, and asked how women can trust it is, quote, "not all men" when men stay quiet. I'm going to take that one personally in a second. A former South Park writer has built a website naming the seven, in his words, those who gave them a break. The Cornell Sun printed their names. The mayor of Ithaca wants a freeze on every student gathering at Cornell, not just fraternities, until the university rewrites its rules. Here's my problem with the rape culture framing that is back from 2017. It makes the crime everybody's, which means the crime is nobody's. Seven men are accused of choosing to do this. Not a culture, not a gender. Seven men with seven names. The more you widen the circle of responsibility, the less any one of them has to answer for. And then on the Greek system of fraternities. People are calling to abolish it, and I understand why. The Cornell Sun called for banning the frats back in 2024 before any of this went public. There is a record, and it ain't good. But I think fraternities are like locker rooms. They bring out whatever is already in the room. It can build the best version of a young man, or it can give the worst version an audience and a group chat. You can either get you stand up young men like my nephews, or you can get the Hockey Canada Five. Every man that I know who went through the Greek system is a decent and good person. And I also know that not everyone is. Banning a Greek letter answers the easy question. The hard one is why a house full of members read that Snapchat, and if the complaint is accurate, walked up the stairs instead of calling for help. The silence of that brotherhood is their shame to carry for eternity. So let me be categorical. I am on the side of the victim. If what she describes happened, I want every one of those seven hauled into a courtroom and then thrown into a cell. And I want the administrators who sat in on this for 2 years to explain themselves under oath. And to Florence Pugh's challenge, fine, here's a man saying it. If there is one man walking around a university campus tonight who believes that at any moment he could do what those seven are accused of doing, that is one too many. Not most men, not all men, one. The way you get him is with a police file, a grand jury, and a trial, not a hashtag. Cornell had a chance to start that in November 2024, and it's starting now, 2 years late, and only because she sued. It's probably too late to be able to say that the system is done right by this alleged victim. There is still time to rectify that mistake, though. Take her allegations seriously. Hold the accused to account with evidence. If the evidence leads to the uncovering of more bad people doing bad things, arrest those sons of bitches, too. But when you start from the worldview that a culture or a gender must be held to account, you diminish personal responsibility and you deny, at least in part, the very thing you claim to want more than anything, justice for victims of sexual assault. So let's do this right. Let's get this right. Our rigor and our resolve will send the message that will reverberate. No more and never again. After the break, we're going to take your calls on this, 416-870-6400 or 1-888-225-TALK. Don't go anywhere. This is the Ben Mulroney Show.
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17: Welcome back. And we're talking about the sexual assault allegations that are a demonstration of depravity, the likes of which none of us, let alone our daughters, should ever come face to face with, especially when they're off becoming the people they want to be in university. And I said before the break, if there is even one monster masquerading as a young man walking around

a college campus thinking that he has domain to do that sort of thing, then that's one too many. But my hope is that that the system is allowed to work, that the rigorous investigation that is 2 years too late is done in a way where those who hold some sort of responsibility are brought to justice. And justice will take many forms, right? There are some people whose responsibility does not fall in the legal realm. But for whatever reasons, I suspect that they will be doing some sort of audit of who knew what and when within the ranks of the Cornell administration. And it would not surprise me if some of those people were found to be lacking and therefore will be without a job at some point. I'm sure that there is going to be an investigation as to why the complainant, because she's filed a civil suit, why she was never interviewed by either the police or the district attorney. And those people will have to answer for their lack of action on this file. So there's a lot that we don't know yet, which is why I am not a big fan of people tarring a gender with a brush, that this is rape culture again. That doesn't help anybody. But I want to hear what you have to say. 416-870-6400 or 1-888-225-TALK. I think when we turn there's enough, again, it seems like be a theme today. There are enough facts in this case, alleged facts at this point, to be outraged for an entire lifetime. That we do not have to, hey, while we're at it, while we're going after these seven, let's also try to dismantle rape culture, which I'm sorry, the numbers that were trotted out in 2017 were so outlandishly unbelievable that they made the very real problems of sexual dynamics on a college campus, they clouded that issue. Right. I remember hearing stories that one out of three women on U.S. college campuses would be sexually assaulted over 4 years at least once. That is such a patently unbelievable number, because in the face of that, even if it was

why we need to exaggerate when the reality itself is gruesome enough. You know what? I'm a dad. I don't want my daughter to have a single bad interaction with men her whole life. So I don't need the number to be one out of every three women, which is not true. I need it to be one woman, any woman. That's too many women. And I don't want to conflate this group of marauding monsters and their pathetic yes men acolytes who some of them walked up, some of them got that text and on the chat and walked upstairs and raped this girl allegedly and took joy and glee and pride in that gross act. And the pathetic men who saw the chat and did nothing, there's a special place in hell for feckless. Oh, what's the word that this generation uses? Feckless little beta boys. That's the one. Feckless little beta boys you are. You are destined for a life of mediocrity. If in that moment you were tested, and it's a simple test, boys. A girl's being raped upstairs. What do? Pretty simple test. Every single one of you failed. You failed the moral test, the ethical test, the test of being a decent human being, the test of being a strong man. You failed all of it. You failed all of it. And I said before, you will be carrying around the shame of how pathetic you know you are for the rest of your lives. So those are the people who have responsibility here. And to try to make this, we're going to take the whole system down, the patriarchy down. We're taking down toxic masculinity. What you're doing is you're diluting responsibility. You are diluting the responsibility of all those terrible people that I just listed for very specific reasons. There are many men, I would say the vast majority of men, who in that exact situation would rise to the opportunity to show what a good man is. They would have condemned it. They would have called the authorities. They would have saved that girl. They would have risked whatever bonds of brotherhood they seemingly had with this group of terrible, cancerous, toxic people. And they would have chosen the path of nobility. The vast, vast, vast majority of men would have done that. And so I reject categorically this idea that men are on trial. Men are not on trial any more than Lindsay Clancy's trial had women on trial. She was a person who did a very specific thing. And these men, I don't even like using that. I mean, they give us all a bad name. I try my best to point out the goodness of boys. I mean, we talked about it a couple of days ago, late last week. We talked about the numbers that do not justify tarring young boys with the brush, that what is intrinsic about them is something that needs to be fixed. The vast majority of them don't need to be fixed. The vast majority of them are good and decent and loving and empathetic and kind. And then these guys do this. So also the fraternity system. I view the fraternity system as I view organized sport. Organized sport can bring out the very best in a young man and a young woman, because it allows them to build up skill sets like working as a team, leadership, communications, sacrifice, working through pain, dealing with disappointment, dealing with loss, picking yourself up when you've been beaten. These are all skills that are portable throughout life, and the good men respond to those sorts of scenarios. The bad guys are the ones who see that system as a way for them to claim unearned strength. And then they take that unearned strength and they bully and they marginalize and they weaken and they demean and they rape. But those are individuals who in the same situation chose two different paths. And I will never live in a world where the boy who became the best version of himself because of a sport or a fraternity is put in the same box
as

0: these disgusting versions of masculinity. I'm not going to do it. I'm not going to do it. I will absolutely repudiate it as a man, if that is what is needed to be done. I repudiate it as a father. I repudiate it as somebody who tries to do his best as a man in the world, failing oftentimes, but always getting up and trying again. And it doesn't help anyone when these loud activist voices decide to come on in, muddy the waters, try to make a whole group of people victims that had nothing to do with the crime, mercifully, and make a whole bunch of people who had nothing to do with the crime the perpetrators of that crime. It is guilt by association, and it, again, unhelpful. And if we really want this to be a step in ensuring it never happens again, then we need to be able to let this system work. And justice needs to have teeth. And these people who thought they got off scot-free, or they got off with a rap on, they need to be reminded every day of their lives that they chose to do this. That was a choice that they made. And now the system's got a choice to make. And the punishment better fit the crime. And these guys should be going away until their unit doesn't work anymore. All right, we're going to take a quick break. When we come back, a well-respected journalist is asking why Prime Minister Mark Carney seems to be okay with giving interviews to American reporters, not just Canadian ones. How does that sit with you? I'm going to want your take on that next.
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1: Well, our prime minister can really do no wrong, and it is demonstrated in his media strategy. By Canadian, we're told all the time. The Americans want to break us so they can take us. Actually, he says break us so they can own us. I always thought break us so they can take us. Sort of, it rhymes, so it was better. But he speaks to the Americans. He does not sit with Canadian press. We learned about our EU associate membership from the Wall Street Journal. And then the Canadian press, CTV in particular, pushed back on that narrative because the PMO told them something and they believe that. And then it was confirmed by the head of the EU. So I get the politics of it. I really do. And I also get the fact that nothing I say is going to change the polling data that people in Mark Carney we trust. But Terry Newman of the National Post was on 640 Toronto with Greg Brady this morning. And here's her take.
2: If you read the New York Times interview that came out on the 23rd, it was very positive. There wasn't any criticisms of him. He was painted as, you know, this miraculous model of a leader to come. It's not like any other interview that I've ever read. It could have been written by his own campaign team. Now, that being said, again, it doesn't mean that he agreed. He said, you know, I demand any editorial oversight. And, you know, frankly, with the New York Times, maybe he didn't even have to. But the point is that people misunderstand what editorial oversight might mean. You know, just because the New York Times have released interview questions, editorial oversight could have been, I'll tell you what questions I'll even answer, you know, and it could come before. It could come after. And, you know, the reason why I brought it up is that I know I have it on good accounts, and I'm not going to obviously reveal my source, that during the election period leading up to the election, you know, Carney was asked to do lots of interviews and podcasts and things with lots of people. And, you know, his team, you know, had indicated that, you know, he wanted editorial oversight.
1: Yeah, he likes to control the message, and he can go to the Wall Street Journal, he can go to the New York Times, and go to Bloomberg. Those people don't think about Canada the way Canadians think about Canada. They do not have the historical legacy information at the ready in their minds as a Canadian journalist.

0: and following every word Mark Carney has said, as well as the more broader Canadian context that those questions apply in. So he can sound like he's answering a really serious question, but it's not coming from somebody who's thought long and hard about Canada for a long time. Here's my other big problem, and then we're going to open up the phone lines. We have a Canadian press that is on life support. There's money coming, direct subsidies from the federal government. Mark Carney is the biggest star in global politics. He's a homegrown star. He's Drake living in Toronto. He's Drake living in Toronto. We have him here, and for some reason, he won't give the Canadian press the one thing that would get people to read the Canadian press, which is him. He's the brass ring, and he keeps allowing the Americans to grab at it. That, to me, is the oddest part of this, because as we know, the Americans read everything we say up here. So whether he did an interview with Bloomberg or report on business, the Americans would still read it. So it's not about making sure that his message gets to the states. It's about something else. So I want to hear from you at 416-870-6400 or 1-888-225-TALK. Here's Dave in Whitby. Dave, welcome.
1: Ben, good talking to you.
0: Yeah, absolutely.
1: Listen, let me ask you a question. I remember when your dad and your mom, when they were married and stuff like that, and then you know, shortly after you came along, stuff like that. And so I remember a lot of stuff that goes back.
0: Mm-hmm.
1: And the biggest thing was this GST.
0: Yeah.
1: That we had to take on. But you know, up until you were talking there last year, I talked to lots of people about it, like back in the 80s and stuff like that. And one thing I never heard from somebody was that what it was put on for. I just always thought it was like what they called it, the grab and stab tax. I didn't hear about, oh, it's supposed to be for paying off that.
0: It removed a secret hidden 15% manufacturer's tax. That had been built into the price of everything that was manufactured in Canada. So if there was a table that cost $100 to be made in Canada, it would have cost you $115. That was removed, and the 7% GST was applied to everyone. And that money, along with a few other things, was essential in paying down our deficit for the first time in generations. As my dad liked to say, Paul Martin and Don Mazankowski planted the garden, and Paul Martin picked the flowers.
1: So anyway, I didn't want to hear all that because I know about that. But a lot of years, I didn't have much to think, you know, about the conservative brand there. But when I heard about this, I'm telling you, I got to eat, you know, eating your crow. But now, that's hardly nothing compared to what's going on now. You've got stuff with metal that was brought in from someplace else. It sits here, and then it gets sent out under false pretenses, and it's not supposed to be coming from someplace else to Canada and then being shipped. So they're going around stuff because they brand it differently.
0: Countries of origin stuff. I know. Dave, I'm going to have to let you go. Thank you very much for calling in. Look, I want to get back on point. I want to talk about this press thing. Like, what is the point? What is the point of keeping the Canadian press on life support? Like, what's the point? If you're going to bypass them at every possible turn, at this moment that we have been told is an existential crisis for our nation, why would you not have the respect for the institution of journalism to allow the people who have been building a career telling Canadian stories to Canadians for generations, why would you not give them the front row seat in telling this part of our history in real time to Canadians? What is your justification for that? I just want an answer to it. Whatever you tell me, I'll take it face value. But I am seeing no reason beyond contempt. That's the only thing I can see. And wanting an easier ride and not having to answer tough questions. Andrew from Brandon, Manitoba, welcome.
2: Hi, Ben. Hey. Great listening to you. Why don't Canadian journalists or reporters take on Carney with his conflicts?

0: I'll give you one. Red Chris Mine. They gave $500 million under Carney, and he's invested in Newmont that owns the mine. Look, like nobody asks this guy any. Nobody brings up anything of his conflict.
1: I know. Listen, I thought that those were going to be things that would have weighed him down in the last election. No one cared. That what people cared about in with one leader, they don't care about with another. It's these situational hypocritical moments where someone is gets a pass and gets to skate on a whole bunch of stuff, but in another case, it's something that it's a noose around their neck. I don't know what to tell you. Canadians have lost. At least when it comes to Mark Carney, they've toned down the critical thinking on certain things. But I thank you, and we got time for one more. Andrew, welcome to the show. You got about 30 seconds.
2: Yeah, I'm going to take a different stance on this. I don't think he needs to have contempt because the state media already feeds his narrative to the people anyway. So what does it matter if he talks or doesn't talk? It really doesn't matter because they're going to say whatever he wants them to say in the first place.
1: Well, I just figure if I'm paying for some of this stuff, I'd like there to be some meat on the bone. I mean, if my tax dollars are going to these big newsrooms, I kind of want to know that when I go there, I'm going to get something straight from the horse's mouth. Instead, the Wall Street Journal, Bloomberg, the New York Times, heck, he made his announcement he was running on The Daily Show in New York. I mean, that to me was just, I didn't know that, I thought that would be exceptional. I didn't know that that was going to set the tone for the years to come. But anyway, hey, thank you very much. Thank you to everybody for calling in. When we come back, another interesting conversation I want your take on. A TD exec is sued after firing because she's got a Christian symbol in her email signature. That's next.
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6: All right, this one got me thinking all morning long, and I want to hear from you at 416-870-6400 or 1-888-225-TALK. A 50-year-old TD Bank executive, I think she was insurance, says she was fired for adding a Christian symbol to her email signature. Now, TD says it was willful insubordination after repeated warnings, and the case is before the courts. But this, to me, is this is what we asked for. This is what we asked for. The signature line of an email stopped being about a signature a long time ago. It's all about values and identity. And corporate Canada did this to itself. They opened the door themselves. Pronouns, land acknowledgments, flags, Bell Let's Talk banners, truth and reconciliation ribbons. None of it has anything to do with the person sending the email. And when I get an email, all I want to know is, how can I contact this person? What's their name? What's their title? What's their address? What's their email? What's their phone number? People still have a fax machine. They put a fax machine on there and an address. That's it. And the second you allow for values and identity of in one way, you got to let them have it for everything else. I do not know whether the line that was drawn and crossed it represents a legal issue, but morally here, making decisions over what parts of somebody's identity you can put forth. Because, by the way, pronouns is not just about clarification. That's a political statement. We all know that, right? It's a political statement. When somebody puts down their pronouns, they are telling you something about who they are politically. I don't care about that for an insurance adjuster, but you've opened the door, corporate Canada. And if TD's rules are that signature is for information only, then just explain the difference to me here. And like, if we broaden out, if you zoom out, we have been very selective in what rights we uphold, what faiths get accommodated. Blacklock's reporter on September 23rd showed that in the House of Commons, 934 prayer or quiet rooms were designated in federal buildings at Transport, Health Canada, Employment, the Public Prosecution Service, and others. And that was put forth after Almira El-Gawabi, the government special representative on combating Islamophobia, pushed for it. And so that accommodation was made. However, then look at October 2023, when the Canadian Human Rights Commission published a discussion where they essentially said Christmas and Easter because they are days off and everybody else needs accommodation. This is an example of religious intolerance rooted in discrimination and colonialism. So Easter and Christmas are a problem, and other faiths get quiet rooms and prayer rooms. What's good for the goose is good for the gander. So you either accommodate everybody or you accommodate nobody. All I'm looking for is certainty in the rules. But this selective application of values is my problem. I'm not standing up for Christians, and I'm not attacking people who want quiet prayer rooms. I'm attacking

making a system that demonstrates, because of these examples, that it is not a system. It is a, it's an interest group that decides here are the winners and here are the losers. Here are the people that need protection, and here are the people who the only reason they have what they have is white supremacy, colonialism, patriarchy, you name it. All the buzzwords that are used to shut people down, then we put those over here in this box. I don't know what to tell you. That's just how I feel. So give us a call, 416-870-6400 or 1-888-225-TALK. Apparently, this woman was asked repeatedly not to do this, but I think she kind of looked at the lay of the land and says, hey, well, how come these people can put forth how they want the world to see them and what's important to them, what values are important to them with their flag about this or their ribbon about that. But I can't let people know what's important to me. And again, I don't know where the legal threshold is, but to me, this is selectivism and hypocrisy that I'm glad is being highlighted, because if it were up to me, the signature line would be about a signature. That's it. If you want to let people know who you are in your own time on Twitter,

0: lane. And to those people who fired this woman over this, get over yourselves and ask yourselves, would you be taking this? Would you be having an issue with it if she wasn't a follower of Christ? I contend that you absolutely wouldn't. In fact, you'd be very scared to cross swords with somebody of a different faith, or if it were a political opinion, or if it were about rights of minorities. I guarantee we would not be here today. I guarantee it. So either the contact line. Hey, we got, who do we have here? We got Arvind in Mississauga. Welcome, Arvind.
1: Hey, hi. Thank you for taking my call.
0: Yes, sir.
1: I love your show, Ben.
0: Thank you.
1: It is, you know, all the topics are of my interest. One of them, like, you know, what, as you said, why to help the special groups and those kind of things and give a special accommodation to them? It's kind of segregating the country.
0: Yeah.
1: You're segregating, dividing the country, depending on whatever faith or whatever, like, you know, different things.
0: Yeah.
1: Instead of uniting the country,
0: yeah,
1: which everyone should look for, we are dividing the country on different things. We will never unite.
0: You and I and everybody listening has an opportunity in these upcoming municipal elections that are taking place in most places around the country. Ask yourself, there are people out there who have spent years on city councils and as mayors telling us to fear this person over there, or that person has an unfair advantage over you, or this group victimized you, or these guys are the bad guys. These guys have the power. These guys have the privilege. And ask yourself, when they tell you that they want to represent everyone in their ward or everyone in their city, have they demonstrated that with their acts and deeds, or have they done everything in their power to divide us? Because I would contend that the farther left you go, the more it is in their interest to keep us divided. Thank you very much for the call. And who we got? Ben in Toronto. Welcome.
2: Hey, good afternoon, Ben.
0: Hey.
2: Listen, no, she has a case. I support it. I don't care whatever religion she wants to represent. They brought it on themselves with this identity politics cancer, which is what it is. The most divisive scenarios that they create, the government supported, now corporations have jumped on it. And for example, my bank, when they started showing the pronouns on it, I literally called them. I've been a customer for 20 plus years. I have significant funds in it with my business. I'm telling, I'm out of here, because when you start using pronouns and you've caved to this, whatever you call it, it shows me that you lack judgment as an institution.
0: Well, so, but it's also the problem with it as well. I fundamentally reject. I don't reject pronouns. If people want to put their pronouns, go ahead. I just don't do it because I don't care for that to be part of any discussion about me. Everyone can do what they want, but the problem is when you were living in a world where what you don't say is ascribed to you as if you're saying it. Meaning, if you put up a Ukrainian flag, somebody says, "Well, why didn't you put up a Gaza flag?" What do you know? And the inference of what you didn't say is weaponized against you. And so just once you start down that path, there's no winning. There's only losing. And so I think TD, if they were smart here, they'd pay this woman the $210,000 she's looking for. And they'd make a policy of signature neutrality. All I want is to know who the F you are and how I can get in touch with you. Oh, and on that note, we got to go. Ben in Toronto, thank you so much. I appreciate it. Thanks to everybody. And when we come back, we're going to talk to one of my favorite mayors around. Because he just keeps scratching my itch. This guy's got a moral compass that I would follow pretty much anywhere. We got the mayor of Vaughan, Mayor Del Duca, is joining us after the break on the Ben Mulrooney Show.
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10: Welcome back to Real Ag on the Weekend. I am your host, Lindsay Smith, and let's hop back now to my conversation with John Drieger with Left Field Commodity Research. Let's shift gears then to canola and the oilseed complex. What was the estimate for this year? StatsCan put it at 23-something. Where do you think we are on millions of acres of canola? Where do you think we landed?
11: Yeah, in terms of the acres, and we're sort of going with the StatsCan number that they have, record seeded area, about 23.4 million, or I believe, give or take, for seeded area. That's a little higher than we initially thought, but that seems to fit with some of the anecdotal reports that we've been seeing. You know, farmers just simply planted a lot of canola, and the price incentive was there. So we had record acres of canola. StatsCan production estimate, they're just over 22 million. We are a little bit lower, and we're about 21.4 million ourselves. And one of the things that we're sort of factoring, our yield is a shade lower than StatsCan, not a whole lot. We do wonder if we've lost some acres just between, say some of the flooding in spring. We had some really wet areas. You hear about, some of the potholes and corners that don't get seeded, some of the harvest conditions. We wonder if we've lost a little bit of area. Not dramatic, but maybe that trims some of that production around the margins a little bit, but we were looking at an extremely tight S&D for this coming season already anyway. So now you maybe trim a little bit of production again, not so much a yield problem, but losing some acres around the margins, and it's only even tighter yet for canola. So it's a very, very tight balance sheet, of course, driven by just an enormous crush that we're seeing.
10: Do we have a decent number on estimated crush right now? Where do we land on this? Because I feel like it's one of those, how do we verify how much we have out there? Feels like there's a lot. So do we actually, how confident are we in that number, I guess?
11: Yeah, one of the things I think is it's sometimes a little bit difficult to know. Like we've had these new projects that have been coming online or are scheduled to come online. So, it's sometimes a little hard to know, okay, when is a plant, either getting started or running at full capacity. You don't just start it up like a truck on the first day and it just runs full.

0: again in South America. I mean, last year we had record crops of corn, record crops of soybeans. It depends a little bit, you know, by analysts and estimates, you know, vary a little bit, you know, generally maybe a touch smaller, but not that much. Again, it varies from one, you know, one analyst to the next. But still large production, you know, with El Nino, I think it's not necessarily, so, you know, some parts of the world are like it's specifically negative because of El Nino and right. so on and so forth. It's not necessarily the case in South America, but maybe adds a little bit of maybe uncertainty in terms of what the weather will be like. But, you know, kind of our base scenario is that we're going to have large production again in South America. And obviously the next few months are going to be critical. But that's kind of what our base scenario is until maybe weather and conditions dictate otherwise, which, you know, within this backdrop of relatively tight global S&Ds, well, if we have a large South American crop of soybeans and corn, you know, that's that maybe takes a, you know, adds a little bit of cushion in some of these global balance sheets. But of course, they're also consuming more domestically as well. So those are some of the things we think about in South America.
1: All right. Big thanks to John Drieger of Left Field Commodity Research for joining me here on the show. We're going to take a quick break. And when we come back, we're going to hear from Andrew Gallagher and the introduction of 1909.
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1: Stop?
0: Yeah, that's a stop sign. How about over there?
1: D.
0: It says detour. It means we can't go the usual way.
1: That's sail.
0: I see it. Yes, good one. Do you know that top word?
1: No.
0: Let's think about the sounds and the letters. Garage. Garage. It says garage sale. Good spotting.
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3: From the National Newsroom of the Canadian Press, I'm David Augustine. The U.S. Coast Guard says the search continues for four Canadians and two Bermuda nationals aboard an Ontario Air ambulance that disappeared yesterday. Crews have searched about 7,350 square kilometers after aircraft debris was found roughly 32 kilometers

0: efforts to recruit agents abroad. The authors draw on their own experience and a range of literature on the topic, with the aim of going beyond familiar arguments about setting up an espionage agency. The paper lands as the National Security and Intelligence Committee of Parliamentarians examines Canada's foreign intelligence gathering capabilities. Jason White, The Canadian Press.
1: Well, time to make holiday getaway plans, and if you're looking for the best airfare deals, the answer is simple, as we hear from travel expert Katie Natro.
2: Travelers, if they've been at all questioning whether or not they're going to travel, today's the day you're going to decide, because the longer you wait, as we know, this year in particular, it's just looking like airfare is going to go up and up and up. So it's not so much of where you look, it's when you book, and that's right now.
1: Average price of current airfare is up 23%, and it goes up 30% more around Thanksgiving and the winter holidays. A newly formed coalition of doctors in the U.S. is highlighting the risks energy drinks pose to kids. This follows a sponsorship deal between Monster Energy and the Big 12 Conference College Athletic Organization. The group has asked conference leaders to pause the sponsorship and for the NCAA to review energy drink marketing to youth in general, citing the deaths of three children. Doctors have warned for years that energy drinks contain high levels of caffeine that can seriously harm children, causing problems including abnormal heartbeat, increased heart rate, high blood pressure, and seizures. And in entertainment, the Backstreet Boys want it that way, and apparently that way is four shows in Toronto. Backstreet's back, all right. Millennial beloved boy band that ruled the pop charts in the 90s has announced a four-concert residency at Toronto's Rogers Center next year. Rogers and Live Nation announced the shows that will take place in mid-February. Dubbed Into the Millennium Homecoming Live in Canada, the residency will be the band's only North American stadium shows of 2027. The concerts will draw on the group's 1999 album Millennium, which included hits such as I Want It That Way and Everybody Backstreet's Back. This is the Canadian Press. In sports, Kyle Connor scored two of Winnipeg's three power play goals and assisted the third as the Jets held off the Detroit Red Wings 3-2. Cole Perfetti scored the Jets' other goal and had two assists, while Josh Morrissey also had two assists. Stuart Skinner made 33 saves in Winnipeg's first victory. Philadelphia Eagles running back Saquon Barkley was questionable to return after he left today's game against the Los Angeles Rams in the first quarter with an apparent hamstring injury. Barkley was hurt on a 6-yard run in the first quarter and hobbled over to the Eagles' sideline. And Cincinnati Bengals all-pro wide receiver Ja'Marr Chase is being evaluated for a concussion after taking a hard hit during the second quarter of today's game against the Jacksonville Jaguars. Chase caught a pass from Joe Burrow at the Jaguars' 29-yard line before cornerback Jaron Jones grabbed Chase by the face mask as he tried to tackle him. Linebacker Ventrell Miller then came in to finish the tackle, and Chase appeared to hit his head hard on the turf as he went down. From the Canadian Press, I'm David Augustine.
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5: It's a top issue when it comes to household budgets on both sides of the border. The tariff war between Ottawa and Washington is hitting Canadian wallets hard. And as Americans prepare to vote in the upcoming midterms, tariffs are top of mind.
6: Trump intensifying his trade war.
7: Trade talks between the U.S. and Canada collapsing overnight.
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9: Look at the tariff rate increase for steel and aluminum, up, up and away. 8 times as much. Cars, 10 times as much. Pharmaceutical goods, up 2 times as much. And this is really costing the American people a lot of do-re-mi.
8: And a lot of Americans are singing from the same songbook. A new survey by the Cato Institute found around 60% of Americans oppose tariffs on Canada, the highest level of opposition among a long list of countries. That growing political pressure in the U.S. is being closely watched by leaders on this side of the border.
10: The reality is that the cost of living is very high in the United States, and there's things that Canada can do to help lower that cost of living. I'll just say this on trade. It continues to be the case that Canada stands ready to negotiate in good faith what it is there, which is a mutually advantageous trade arrangement that respects both our country's sovereignty.
5: And joining us now to discuss is Dan McCormick.

0: McCarthy, who worked in the office of the U.S. Trade Representative during President Biden's administration. Dan, thanks so much for joining us on the West Block. Really appreciate it. You know, traditionally, when you look at the polls, trade ranks pretty low when it comes to America's policy priorities. But now with the midterms less than a month away, there was one poll I was looking at from the Cato Institute showing that 75% of Americans are saying that trade is very important to them heading into this vote. What's your reaction to that?
1: Well, thanks for having me. You know, trade is certainly a hot issue and definitely on the mind of many voters. But I will say, broadly speaking, I think the number one issue you're hearing from voters, particularly in key states, is the broader issue of affordability. That's everything from gas prices to the price of diesel. And of course, trade and tariffs can play a role into that. But you know, it's not really, in our experience and what we're seeing, the number one issue that the voters are facing. But that's not the same across the board. Trade can have an impact in different ways in different states. And that's particularly true as it relates to the trade dispute with Canada, where states that are, of course, closer to the border are more impacted by the tariffs that have been put on both sides. So we're seeing disproportionate impacts in states like Michigan, in Ohio, in Maine, in Alaska. And those are states where there are key Senate races happening. So in those races, I think the issue of trade and specifically the tariffs with Canada do have an outsized role to play here.
0: Yeah, and I think Canadians will be watching these upcoming midterms unusually closely as well. We've seen some polls suggesting what some have described as a blue wave, that the Democrats could take back control of Capitol Hill potentially. But if that were to happen hypothetically, what could that mean for Canada, do you think? I mean, could that help or hinder our position at the negotiating table in this trade dispute?
1: Yeah, look, it's a great question. I think, you know, the one thing I always remind people about is tariffs are largely driven by the president and the executive branch. And, you know, even if Democrats control both the House and the Senate, the House is in this at this point pretty likely to flip to Democratic control. The Senate's certainly in play as well. But even in that scenario, I still expect President Trump to be driving the train when it comes to trade and with tariffs specifically on Canada. So I do think the Democrats will have a little bit more leverage, but they still need to be able to get the votes to pass legislation through the House, through the Senate, which is not easy in the Senate where you have a 60-vote threshold. And of course, you need the president to sign something in the law. And I don't expect President Trump to be signing legislation that's going to block him from doing what he wants to do with trade and with tariffs. So I think the bottom line is that the pressure will increase if the Democrats take control, but the president's still going to be driving the agenda on tariffs with Canada. And I think ultimately it'll come down to whether he, if and when he decides it's the right time to make a deal that he thinks is good and that he likes and that he can sign off on.
0: Yeah, I mean, I was going to ask you that. Where do you see an off-ramp here? I mean, is there an end in sight to this trade dispute?
1: Well, you know, we were pretty close before the tariffs went into effect. So I would go back to where we were, you know, right before the deadline that ultimately was breached and we went into the escalatory tariffs that we have. So, you know, I do think it's possible that we get into a deal at some point. But I think the president is somebody who needs to see some movement from the Canadian side. And he's going to need to show that he got something out of this. You know, there is pressure ahead of the midterms, but he doesn't operate under the normal playbook that most traditional presidents deal with, operate under ahead of a midterm. You know, he's not just calling shots to help out Susan Collins in Maine or to help John Husted in Ohio. So, you know, I think he's going to have to see some concessions from the Canadian side. And also, I think he's looking to see, you know, Carney take some steps that shows that he's willing to soften his position on some of the key issues that resulted in the breakdown in talks initially. So it's a little bit of the policy, but a lot of it is the brinkmanship and when from President Trump's perspective to see some movement from Canadian leadership in a way that he thinks is important.
0: We were playing some clips there off the top of the program, you know, hearing from officials in the U.S. administration basically talking trash about Canada. I wonder if you think our relationship as it pertains to trade is permanently damaged here? I mean,

0: has this been permanently changed? Is there any going back?
1: I mean, I think it's been absolutely shifted and changed, but, you know, things also change over time. So, you know, the president has just over 2 years left in office. There'll be a new administration in town. If a Democrat takes the White House, I'd expect a Democrat to have a completely different tone when it comes to Canada. You know, if a Republican wins, you may see a little bit more continuity with the Trump administration. You know, in my experience, a rupture or a change like as big as we saw here will have lasting impacts. But I don't take the view that anything is permanent. And I think everything can be fixed and changed and evolve over time, particularly given that you have an election coming up in 2 years where you're going to have new people in charge.
0: On a personal note for you, I mean, as someone who worked in the trade representative's office during the Biden administration, you spent so many years on this file. What's it been like for you to watch what the second Trump administration has done on trade policy, not just with Canada, but with a long list of countries?
1: You know, frankly, it's not at all a surprise. You know, as you point out, I did work under the previous administration, but that was coming in on the heels of the first Trump administration. And trade and tariffs were a huge part of the first Trump administration, largely focused on China, but also across various countries for steel and aluminum under a different trade authority. Tariffs were a huge part of this. So, you know, the president is somebody who likes tariffs. He views them as an important tool. And, you know, I think that it was something that when we were in office under the Biden administration, there were rollbacks to certain tariffs, steel and aluminum tariffs in particular, on a case-by-case basis. But the 301 tariffs that were applied to China were kept and in some cases increased. And then under this administration, you know, you're seeing basically a ratchet up of Trump won. So, you know, I think you're seeing an increase in the use of tariffs from Trump 2 compared to Trump 1, but it's not, frankly, that surprising. I think there has been a general shift across partisan lines in the U.S. That they're more comfortable using tariffs. That may change given that there's been a political backlash to the President Trump's use of tariffs in this second term in such an aggressive way. But I do think the center has shifted in general to be more comfortable in using tariffs than it was previous to 2017 during President Trump's first term.
0: And on an emotional level, this must be disheartening. I mean, what's it like for you to watch this happen in real time?
1: For me, you know, I don't take it personally. You know, I think I just, you know, take it as it comes here. And, you know, it's something that I'm not surprised by this. I think, you know, the president campaigned a lot about tariffs. You know, this has been in the works for a long time. And, you know, the American people elected somebody who was very aggressively in support of using tariffs. And they've seen that happen. So, you know, I think that I'm not surprised by this. And I think that it will probably change over time and you'll probably come back to a more pragmatic and more selective use of tariffs sort of in the post-Trump era.
0: Dan McCarthy, thanks so much for sharing your insights. Really appreciate it.
1: Thanks. Thanks for having me.
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4: Ottawa's trade war with Washington has erupted into a lot of very public spats this year, with barbs regularly thrown across the border and showing no sign of slowing down.
5: Dealing with the Canadians, they were the most difficult and arrogant of the traders.
6: They're going to come in and they're going to say, sir, we are sorry.
7: In the Oval Office on Monday, President Donald Trump looked into his crystal ball and made this bold prediction.
6: Over the next 3 or 4 weeks, they're going to come to us and they're going to say, we're going to get rid of all the tariffs. We're going to win everything.
7: One of Trump's trade advisors offered this analogy.
8: Canada economically is like a rowboat. We're an aircraft carrier.
7: Peter Navarro also had a pointed message for any Canadian lobbyists on Washington's K Street.
8: Any Canadians here, like, please, if you're on K Street, get the hell out of our country. Because the problem you have is you lobby this country and you've been successful in the past and you think you can keep doing that. Memo to Canada, you cannot do that, okay? That game is up, and if you interfere in our elections in Maine or Michigan, you will pay even more dearly.
7: Canada's prime minister was asked about it all during an announcement on ocean protections. He didn't say much, but his expression said it all.
9: President Trump said yesterday he thinks Canada will apologize in the next 3 to 4 weeks and say, we're going to get rid of all the tariffs. Mr. Navarro today told Canadians lobbying in Washington to get the hell out of the country. What do you say in response to this?
10: No response to either.
7: And what about the upcoming U.S. midterms?
10: Our timing isn't dictated by any specific aspect of the U.S. calendar.
7: That bitter back and forth, just a two-day snapshot of Canada-U.S. relations.
4: And joining us now to discuss is a man who knows a thing or two about Canada-U.S. relations, Ambassador Jim Blanchard, who was born just across the river in Detroit in 1942, then went on to serve 2 terms as the governor of Michigan, and then the United States ambassador to Canada under President Bill Clinton. Mr. Ambassador, thanks so much for joining us here on the West Block. Really appreciate it.
11: Happy to. I served awesome. With happier times, I might add, too.
4: Yeah, all things being relative, but yeah, I think that's probably a fair statement. As mentioned, you've been following this particular file quite closely for a very long time. How would you describe the state of Canada-U.S. relations today?
11: Well, today I'd say relations U.S.-Canada are the worst in modern history, without a doubt. And it's largely because of the president and his people who feed him misinformation. He then is a victim of, you know, he can be managed, he can be manipulated. And I think it's really sad.
4: When you take the long view of this relationship between Canada and the United States, and, you know, you, as I say, you've been involved in it for so long, that relationship was so strong for so long and now has suffered some real damage of late, of course. Is that permanent damage, do you think? Will the Canada-U.S. relationship be reparable? Will it be the same?
11: You know, it probably will never be the same. I think we can improve it dramatically, and I think it'll take years to really restore the trust, not months. We will do that. I'm actually myself very resentful because I've studied history. You know, I actually knew the guy, Yusuf Karsh. I got to know him, who photographed Mackenzie King and Franklin Roosevelt in Quebec. I mean, I know the history, and from at least Roosevelt all the way through to Joe Biden, we've had strong relations at the top, not just working relations between our different departments and agencies and states. So, and one man here tries to put that asunder. It is It is disgusting.

0: interesting, to be honest with you. All of us have worked so hard on both sides of the border to have this partnership, this relationship, a partnership that has been the envy of the world. And it is just tragic that Mr. Trump and his sycophants, who should know better, allowed this to happen. It is very sad, and I don't know any American that doesn't agree with what I've just said. I don't. And so I want to assure your viewers of that. We're going to all have to work really hard in the future.
1: You've been involved in trade negotiations with U.S. and Canada before, trade disputes with the U.S. and Canada before. In this current moment, do you see an off-ramp to this trade war? I mean, what does that look like in your view?
0: Well, it's easy to start a war, military war, tough to end it. It's easy to start a trade war, tough to end it. It's totally unjustified. And from my point of view, the United States, with the exception of energy, we've had a surplus with Canada on everything: autos, manufacturing, merchandise, services, agriculture. It's only in energy that we don't, and we need that energy. We need that crude oil and gas from Alberta. We need hydro from Quebec and New England. We need that energy in Michigan. So for the president or his vice president or his trade person to suggest otherwise, I find reprehensible. I do. Unfortunately, he tells that to his supporters. Now, his supporters are down to about 30%, but I worry that some of them will believe this rhetoric. And that's another thing we have to repair. It's been a great relationship. Yes, we've argued over lumber, Pacific salmon, used to argue over beer. I mean, it got out of hand oftentimes, and some people would make stupid statements, but my job is to help smooth it over and get it done. We got it done, and I'll tell you, almost every administration, Republican and Democratic, worked well with Canada, and that was true whether you had liberal prime ministers or conservatives. So there's just no excuse for what's going on here. It just shows you that one person can spoil a lot. And I never thought it would happen in the U.S., and it has. So let us not take our friendship for granted or our system of government here in the United States. We cannot take it for granted. We have to fight to bring it back.
1: Ambassador Blanchard, thanks so much. Really appreciate your perspective. Thanks for taking the time.
0: Thank you. Thank you very much.
1: And moving now from the historical to a more recent perspective on the North-South relationship, we are joined by the last U.S. ambassador to Canada, David Cohen. Ambassador Cohen, thanks so much for joining us. Good to see you. We were just
2: Thanks for having me on your air.
1: speaking with one of your predecessors, Ambassador Jim Blanchard, who described this as the worst period in modern Canada-U.S. relations. What do you make of that assessment, or how would you describe the moment we find ourselves in?
2: Well, if it's not the worst, it's pretty close to the worst. Of course, he's qualified it by modern. I mean, I still view the absolute nadir of U.S.-Canada relations being the War of 1812, where British and French forces on behalf of Canada burned down our White House and set fire to the Capitol, after the United States invaded York, the predecessor to Toronto. But this is a different kind of tension, a different challenge, and I'm heartsick over it. I'll just be honest with you. There's a reason why the United States and Canada have been best friends, partners, and allies from a trade, defense, intelligence, and just people perspective for 150 years. And that's the way our relationship should be defined. And what's happening now, as I said, just makes me heartsick.
1: I think there's a lot of that going around. How would you assess the job that the Canadian Prime Minister Mark Carney and his government has done dealing with the Trump administration thus far?
2: So there are a lot of things I don't like doing. One of them is judging prime ministers of other countries, or even presidents of my own country. But I am perfectly comfortable saying that I think Prime Minister Carney and his administration, and by the way, I'd specifically call out Minister LeBlanc and Chief Trade Negotiator Janice Charette have done a remarkable job. I think they have pushed back responsibly, I think they have not cowered.

0: forward in the face of relentless pressure. But I think they haven't taken the bait. They haven't engaged in name calling. And I think they have reacted about as well as you can react to this series of provocations. And ultimately, I do think that that will bear fruit.
1: U.S. midterms just around the corner now. Some people predicting the Democrats to have a very good showing, including in some states that have been hit by these tariffs. In your view, do the midterms have the potential to impact one way or another the trade negotiations between the United States and Canada?
0: So there's a lot of discussion about that, and I have been of the view that I think people are holding out hope that the pressure of the midterms will force the parties back to the table into making a deal or overstating the importance of the midterms. I mean, I do think that tariffs in particular have adverse impacts on issues that Americans care about, primarily in the affordability area. I mean, I think tariffs have caused prices to go up, and I think they have contributed to the lack of affordability. But I think for most Americans, the relationship between tariffs and affordability is a little bit too attenuated. That is, it's a little hard to make for the normal voter, just the average voter, to make the connection between tariff policy and the fact that they're paying more for gasoline at the pump, particularly because paying more for gasoline at the pump is probably more attributable to the war against Iran than it is to tariffs. And if you're talking about your grocery bill or your restaurant bill, again, I'm concerned that the relationship between tariffs and the increasing prices and food inflation is just a little too attenuated for the normal voter to understand that.
1: Ambassador Cohen, really appreciate your perspective on all of this. Thanks so much again for taking the time.
0: Thanks for having me on the air, and I appreciate it.
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4: Stop?
5: Yeah, that's a stop sign. 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
4: D.
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4: That's sail.
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5: 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It says garage sale. Good spotting.
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10: An issue that has really dominated municipal politics in this province for some time now is zoning, infill, density, housing. How

0: do we handle that? And as you know, city councils in both Edmonton and Calgary have very much struggled to come up with a way of doing that that will make everybody happy. They've had a plan, they've backed it up, they've changed it, they've yanked it, they've promised to yank it. An entire election in Calgary was run based on that primarily. There are other issues, of course, but that was the dominant one, a major, major issue in Edmonton as well. A lot of people have a lot of deep-seated emotion around this. People get angry about this. People get, you know, it's not quite at the level of irrationality of bike lanes, but it's almost as reviled as bike lanes. And for good reason. People have a lot of concerns about what it means for them, right? So we're seeing in Edmonton, at least, and I imagine there's similar things happening in Calgary or will be soon, where you have groups forming to try and push back, to try and have their voices heard. In Edmonton, it's a group called Edmonton Neighborhoods United. Dallas Moravec is with that group and joins us now to talk about it. Dallas, thanks for your time. Appreciate it.
1: Hey, thanks for having me on, Shay.
0: Okay, so let's start with the position of Edmonton Neighborhoods United. Not opposed to infill growth. This is what everybody says. I'm not against infill, but I don't think the way we're doing it makes a lot of sense. So where are the issues as you see them with what city council, and right now we're talking about Edmonton, but you know, they go back and forth, as we know. What are they getting wrong when it comes to how they're tackling zoning and infill in Edmonton?
1: Yeah, that's a good question. Where they're getting it wrong is by supplying one build form through the zoning bylaw change, the rezoning. What we're seeing primarily is a rental build form out there. Edmonton Neighborhoods United fully supports the need for more housing, but it's what type of housing and what do Edmontonians need for the future? We need more housing, but it has to come in single-family detached housing, townhouses, condos, not just one single build form, which is all supplying for the rental market.
0: How does that address the issue? I mean, if you can build 4 units, 6 units, 8 units rather than 2 or 1, obviously the density question is more, there's more of an answer to that there, isn't there?
1: Absolutely, but it's where that density goes, Shay.
0: Sure.
1: And, you know, it's where that planning has to come in around nodes and corridors or multi-billion dollar LRT system. The high density should be going around this type of transit-oriented development and priority growth areas. We have lots of vacant lands in and around Edmonton, around the transit. If we were to focus the planning and the building around that and then see where Edmonton is left, I think that's a better way to go rather than, you know, mid-block apexes coming in where it used to be one single family. On some instances, we're seeing 10 units go in where it was one single family home. And so that type of density where it's coming into the mature neighborhoods where there's no control mechanisms like we had in the old zoning bylaw with the mature neighborhood overlay, with priority growth areas being the focus and the planning tools, that all got stripped away. And here we are left with, you know, a lot of residents, as you say, they're angry, they're upset, they don't feel like they're part of the planning process. And, you know, strong neighborhoods build resilient cities, and we're seeing a lot of, you know, contentious issues inside the neighborhoods on the at the street level. People are, you know, raising their kids and the look and feel of their neighborhoods are changing. Yes, we know Edmonton is growing and we support that growth, but we want to be part of that planning process, and a lot of Edmontonians feel that they were left out of it.
0: So you're now reaching out. I know you've spoken with dozens of different communities, I think about 36 neighborhoods, and they're starting to take action on their own. What are you doing? What is the work that Edmonton Neighborhoods United is doing, and what are you working towards, and how's it been going?
1: I mean, it's been going really good. You know, we started as just a few communities who were seeing some infill that they were, you know, unhappy with, confused at, you know, the pace of change at what's coming. So we started to, you know, reach out to different communities. We're hosting town halls. We're giving people information, and we're giving them tools and resources to not only understand the zoning bylaw, but help them to understand how their communities are changing. A lot of communities are looking at restricted covenants as a legal tool to protect you know, what's being built beside them. But overall, we're really just

0: focus on giving the mature neighborhoods a voice because they feel like they're not being heard. We've worked with city and the mayors ad nauseum. We've been at all the public hearings. And yeah, they've made some changes, but they just haven't gotten it right. They haven't fixed the real problem. And it's not necessarily just the amount of units, but it's the size and scale of these buildings that are being built mid-block.
1: So as you said, you're not against it, and you've given us some idea of how to go about doing this. It's the blanket rezoning, right? It's the situation where we don't, we're not specific, we're not thoughtful about where we do this. That's what you would like to see city council change, is say, okay, we're going to do this in some areas, but not everywhere.
0: Exactly. You know, they can take certain districts, as you know, the district plans got changed, and they could take, let's say, one district and make a pilot project out of it, get community involved, get, you know, developers at the table, builders at the table.

0: table and administration at the table and say, okay, how do we want to shape our communities for the future? Because as I said before, they're building one type of build form, which is rental. We all know the Canadian dream, especially in Alberta, with having, you know, Edmonton being the most affordable city in Canada. The homeowner dream is still very much alive and viable. And, you know, the people that are going to be, you know, raising their kids in our in our communities in the future, they're going to want single-family homes. When they're tearing down the single-family homes, taking it off the market and bringing back the supply of a rental build form, that might be great short-term, but what does it look like for the longevity of Edmonton?
1: No, it's a good point. You're right. But I think a lot of people would argue with you that the dream of home ownership is still very much alive. I work with a lot of young people, and it's not for any of them. It's just not. I mean, that's the reality of it based on what incomes look like versus what houses cost today. It is a rental that they're looking at. And long-term, I think, and that's part of the problem here, I think, Dallas, is how do you, if you want housing to remain affordable in your mind and in my mind become more affordable, you need to increase the supply. And as you say, you're actually reducing the supply if you're taking single detached and making it in, but you are increasing housing overall. I mean, it's not a simple thing to do because you basically are working at cross purposes, right? You're trying to increase supply, but at the same time, you don't want to increase supply here or there, or you understand what I mean.
0: I do understand what you mean, and you're exactly right, but it's what type of housing supply do we need? And when we talk about the mix of housing, we talk about everything from lodging housing to, you know, small apartments, which is basically what they're building. These 8 and 10 plexes are small apartment buildings.
1: Yeah.
0: We need that housing mix, but we also need single family. We need condos. We need, you know, places where people can age in place or retirement living. So, yeah, you're right. It's a complex issue, which is why I think city and mayors are having a problem getting it right, because they're trying to, you know, make it work for everybody across the whole spectrum. But really, when you look at what's fueling a lot of this, is also the MLI Select program, where now there's federal funding for building anything 5 mm-hmm. units plus. Mm-hmm. So the developers that are coming in to make, you know, their numbers work, they're capitalizing on this MLI Select program. It's quite lucrative, and they're going to push it to the limit to, you know, bring as much return in as possible. What we're saying is, rather than a top-down approach, let's go from the bottom up. Let's get what community wants and needs in their neighborhoods and what types of housing they're looking for. We could argue back and forth on whether or not the younger people see it as a viable option on a home ownership in the future. There's a 5% down program for first-time home buyers options. Yeah, prices have gone up in Edmonton, but in my mind, they're still attainable and affordable. You know, you got to work hard like we all did to save up that money, be smart with it. We see a lot of younger kids still buying houses right now, that maybe they're getting married and having that double income come in to be able to make this a viable option for them. But I don't think it's a rental market for the longevity of it. I still think people want a yard, they want a garage, they want to be close to their school, and all of this stuff. And so when we look at what's being built, can the families grow into these types of housing, or is it going to be a short-term rental while they're saving up money to buy that single-family home and raise their family in it?
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10: I don't know if you spend a lot of time on social media, but you've probably seen this if you have. The permission that, I don't know who it is, but it's, you know, you'll see all these memes and all this sort of stuff about how it's okay to just cut people out of your life. If there's somebody that isn't serving your purposes, somebody that isn't protecting your peace, whatever the case may be, get rid of them. Get rid of them. You don't need that in your life. Just cut it out. And I don't know how many people do that. Probably not as easy as it sounds. There is some truth to that. There's no question about it. You need to draw a line somewhere. But are we doing it too much and too often because this permission is out there? And are there better ways of going about handling difficult situations in your life? I spoke with Gio Dolcicori today, an assistant professor of social work at Mount Royal University in Calgary, about what do you do if you got a bit of a tricky situation with a friend of yours?
11: You know, I think you pointed out pretty well in your piece. We hear a lot of this. You see, if you're on social media, you don't owe anybody anything. Just cut out negativity. Get these people out of your life. You see it a lot. We hear it a lot. People say, you know, it's a healthy thing to do. But you make a good point that maybe we end up into, I don't know if you want to call it cancel culture, well, however you want to characterize it, but we're too quick to X people out of our lives. Is that a concern?
12: I mean, absolutely, right? And I want to say that media has done a fabulous job at reminding us that we are entitled to our own boundaries, right? And we see that all the time. Like, your self-worth is important. Remember yourself, remember your boundaries. But the unfortunate part of this is we are seeing a lot of cut people out. You know, if they don't, you know, reach your bar, then too bad, right? Move on, find someone else. But unfortunately, I think that that's causing more of a loneliness epidemic than protecting our self-preservation. And so what I mean by that is more people nowadays are experiencing loneliness, even though it's so easy to get a hold of someone, even though it's so easy to text someone or to get on social media to see what all your friends are doing.
11: Yeah.
12: Somehow that's still leaving us feeling pretty lonely.
11: Yeah, we've never been more accessible.
12: We've never been more accessible. And at the same time, people are struggling to maintain friendships and feel seen and understood and loved. And so I tell everyone, friendships are the most important relationships you'll have in your life. Friends are the people that choose you regardless. They choose you because they like hanging out with you, not for any other reason, right? Friends are the people that know us best. They're the ones that hear about the skeletons in the closet. They're the ones that hold us when we need to vent. Friends are the ones to also call us out, you know, when we're starting to let go of our values or, you know, drift off or do things that are questionable. Our friends are going to be like, hey, what's going on? Right.
11: Yeah.
12: So friends are the most important relationship you'll have in your life. And I don't know if we're doing enough to emphasize the importance of those relationships.
11: You think we're too quick to sort of label something as toxic or damaging when maybe it's just uncomfortable, but still valuable? Like, are we, because we've been pushed in that direction, like you say, by so many influences, maybe we just come to that conclusion before we should.
12: Yeah, and I really encourage people to think about the patterns, not just the event. So, you know, if you have someone in your life who is constantly late, that's a pattern, right? It's not an individual event. If someone was late for, you know, you had tickets to Theater Calgary and, you know, they showed up 20 minutes late and you missed out on the

0: the luxury of getting in before the lights dimmed, right? Okay, that's the one event that happened. But if this friend is consecutively late, well, then that leaves you in a place of, you have a choice now. Yeah. You have a choice to talk to your friend about this. Like, hey, I actually really like being punctual. I really, you know, like I value my time, or can you value my time, right? So you have an option of talking. The other thing you have an option of is recalibrating the relationship. So like if we don't want to get into these hard conversations with friends, which by the way, I always say, do it. Have the hard conversations. Mm-hmm. Be vulnerable with your friends. Love your friends. Loving your friends is the best thing you'll ever do. It's the most validating type of love. But if for whatever reason you're like, it's just not worth it to me. Like, I don't want to have a hard conversation. Recalibrate the friendship. Maybe it's about understanding how that person fits best into your life. You know, rather than, does this person fit into my life? Another example could be, you know, a friend who never really asks you any questions, right? Maybe it's like you constantly have to call this friend to be like, can I talk to you about this? Or can I check in about this thing? And you have that one friend that just doesn't remember any details, or like, you know, and that's a consistent pattern, right? Maybe it's about recalibrating that friendship of like, hey, you don't ask me any questions. I like being asked about my life. Maybe that friend having that hard conversation will realize, oh my goodness, you need that to feel appreciated and loved. Of course I'll do that. Mm-hmm. So before we cut friends out, give them an opportunity to learn, you know, like how many times in our lives have we been a crummy friend, you know, like guilty as charged. So I think it's also really important that people have the benefit of the doubt that maybe if I ask for something, people are going to want to give me that because I'm an important friend. I'm an important person in this friend's life. So recalibrating the purpose of a friendship is an option. Repairing is an option. Unfortunately, sometimes letting friends go has to also be an option, right? Sure. And that's where we start to see behaviors that are hurtful, you know, like, and again, look at the pattern of behavior, not just one example, right? Is there a pattern of a friend belittling you? Is there a pattern of a friend doing things that just constantly hurt your feelings? Have you tried to have a conversation and, you know, it didn't work? Or you had the conversation and no change was seen? Sometimes we just have to release those friends.
1: You mentioned it a number of times in the piece, and it's one of the most valuable lessons I think I've learned is to manage your own expectations. And you talk about that a lot because lots of times we have unreasonable, maybe overly optimistic, and in often instances, and you touched on this, uncommunicated expectations that the other person isn't even aware of, right? So it's sort of, we have expectations, and when they don't meet them, we feel angry with them. They don't know what they are, and maybe we're completely out of whack with what we're expecting.
0: I mean, there's so many times where we feel shy or apprehensive, or we just don't realize that could have been a conversation. At the end of the day, people are doing the best they can, right? Like, we are managing family and romantic relationships and kids and jobs and paying the bills. We're managing so many things in any given day. When we show up to our friends for, like, dinner or a movie or whatever we're doing, we're doing the best we can. We're managing all these things, right? And so just remembering that people, like, I'm not the only person in this friend's life. You know, they got lots of other things. And so giving a friend an opportunity to get to know me and how to love me is a gift. And that can feel really vulnerable and really scary and really uncomfortable in today's culture, right? And, like, I have to say it, most people, we don't like to be vulnerable. We don't like to be like, I don't like that, or this is my actual opinion. We kind of save that for our romantic other, right? Like, we lay in bed and we vent about, can you believe this happened? And can you believe that this is going on again with our friends? But I think it's important to remember that you have to prioritize what type of friends you want in your life. And so if you want good friends who invest energy and love into you, you also have to invest energy and love into those friends. And I'm a firm believer that we all make mistakes. We should all have an opportunity to learn. There's been so many people in my life that have been like, hey, Gio, like, when you do this, I feel this. And I'm like, oh my gosh, I had no idea.

0: And then the pattern changed, right? Because I learned something about myself, or I learned something about my friendship. And so I think it's really important to invest that same level of compassion to friends, knowing that maybe this is an opportunity for our friendship to get even closer or even stronger.
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10: From the National Newsroom of the Canadian Press, I'm David Augustine. A U.S. Coast Guard Rear Admiral says teams are still scouring an area off the coast of Nantucket for survivors of a Canadian air ambulance jet that's believed to have crashed yesterday. Matt Lake told reporters this morning that a debris field has been spotted that's from the plane, but he wasn't able to offer details about what was in it.
11: Yeah, it's very difficult at this point to identify exactly what those components are. The debris that we have recovered, we've safeguarded and kept for future investigative efforts. And at that point, they can obviously, those folks will be equipped to figure out what it is that was recovered.
10: Clarence Togeritz, operations manager for Latitude Air Ambulance, which owns the plane,

0: Federalist option. BC NDP leader David Eby says his promise to cap unfair price increases on grocery staples would apply to multiple major grocers across the province. Eby says centralized food distribution has contributed to grocery prices rising faster than inflation. BC Conservative candidate Peter Miliband criticized Eby for canceling a $1,000 grocery rebate promised during the previous election. Now the BC Greens are focusing on seniors by proposing increased monthly rental assistance for those with low incomes and vacancy controls. Montreal's transit agency is investigating the death of a man who fell onto subway tracks.
1: The Société du Transport de Montréal says the 40-year-old man was unable to get back onto the platform and was struck by the train at the Lionel Grou subway station. Montreal police said the death appears to be accidental and an investigation continues. In the meantime, authorities reminding transit users to stay behind the yellow lines on the platform and keep a safe distance from trains. Don Mitchell, The Canadian Press.
0: And Alberta First Nations are mobilizing voters ahead of the October 19th referendum, which includes a question on whether the province should separate from Canada. The Confederacy of Treaty 6 First Nations is holding workshops to explain voting requirements and referendum questions. Organizers say their campaign is focused on protecting treaties and keeping Canada united. Elections Alberta has sent out more than 652,000 mail-in ballots and predicts turnout could reach 85%, which would surpass the provincial record of nearly 82% set in 1935. This is the Canadian Press. In sports, there are four more games on the NHL schedule today, including two Canadian teams hitting the ice. The Calgary Flames travel to Seattle later tonight. In the late game, the Vancouver Canucks take on the Vegas Golden Knights. Earlier this afternoon, the Winnipeg Jets took down the Detroit Red Wings 3-2. Jordan Canada scored 20 of her 25 points in the second half and had 5 steals to help the Atlanta Dream beat the New York Liberty 92-82 in Game 1 of the best-of-5 WNBA semifinal series. Dawana Bonner added 23 points and helped fill the void when Alicia Gray went down with a left hand injury in the second quarter. Game 2 of the series is Wednesday in Atlanta. And second-ranked Arina Sabalenka has been bounced from the third round of the China Open in straight sets by Czechia's Nicola Bartunkova. In the men's draw, Novak Djokovic maintained his perfect record at the tournament with a 3-set victory over U.S. Open champion Alexander Zverev in the quarterfinals. From the Canadian Press, I'm David Augustine.
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4: Good evening and welcome to the holiday edition of Inside Sports here on this Truth and Reconciliation Day on 880 CHED and QR Calgary. I'm the producer of the show, Dave Campbell. The host is Brendan Escott. And as far as the day itself, Truth and Reconciliation Day, very important day to remember those children who lost their lives in the residential schools and those who also survived, and our chance to just get a better understanding of what happened and what you did today. I hope it was meaningful, and thank you so much for listening to the holiday edition of Inside Sports. Okay, so we've been in the provincial format for about 2.5 weeks on 880 CHED and QR Calgary. I hope you've enjoyed it. It's unique. There's no question. And I know some are like, this is strange. I'm in Calgary. I'm hearing Edmonton content. And I'm hearing Calgary content in Edmonton. And we're also kind of melding the two together, doing the best we can. So just hope, look, just stay with us. We know this is a big flip. And look, I've been involved with Inside Sports for a long time. I've been involved since the show aired first back in March of 1997, and that's when Sid Smith was the first ever host of the program, and I have been with the show ever since as a tech producer and as a producer. In fact, sometimes I have to really remember how long I've done this for. I think it's 23 years. Yeah, back to 2003 is when I took over the producing duties of the show, and it's been a lot of fun. Like I said, I worked with Sid Smith, had a chance to work with Al Stafford as the host of the show, Dan Tenser, Reed Wilkins, and now Brendan Escott. And of course, down in Calgary, Jock Wilson with Sports Talk with Jock has been such a big part of the city of Calgary and surrounding the sports scene. Love Jock. Jock is a good friend of mine. And, you know, we've had fun over the years. I have lost a few Labor Day bets where I had to hang the Stampeders flag in at my office here in Edmonton. And then sometimes he has had to do the same. An Eskimos flag back in the last decade. I think he only did that once, honestly. So I've had more, I guess, pain when it comes to losing a bet than Jock has. But I love what Jock has done in the Calgary, city of Calgary, in the sports scene. And, of course, he his last show was, actually his last show was September 4th because he went to Kelowna to see his son's wedding. And the last official sports talk with Jock ended on September the 11th. So you fast forward to September 12th, or September 14th, rather, and that is when we kicked off the provincial edition of Inside Sports here on 880 Chet. So, look, it's been good. It's been an adjustment for sure. Just hope that you're enjoying it so far. And look, we're going to do our best to give you the best shows that we can here and out. And you heard Logan Gordon last night. Last night was a Calgary-only show because, of course, we had the Oilers' home and season debut against the regular season debut, rather, against the Vancouver Canucks. The Calgary Flames have their season debut tomorrow, and the Oilers are also in action. But for the Flames, face-off show with Pat Steinberg is at 6 here on QR Calgary, and then the drop of the puck with the Flames and Seattle Kraken will be at 7:40. You'll hear Derek Wills and Megan Mickelson on the call. And then for the Oilers, they're in Vancouver tomorrow night for the second half of the home and home. You got the face-off show at 6:30 with Brendan Escott on 880 Ched. And then you will hear the duo of Cam Moon and Bob Stauffer call the action at 8 o'clock. So we'll take you through a number of segments that we have done. In fact, we're going to hear some segments that you haven't heard if you're in Calgary, because we had some segments in August that I want to share with you as well. A great story in regards to an individual in the Edmonton Marathon who was running for a great cause, and for his wife as well, who is plagued with a medical condition. We'll talk about that. You'll meet Paul. Well, you know who Paul Lapalisse is. He's the head coach of Canada's men's Olympic flag football entry, who qualified for the Olympics in a tournament in Dusseldorf, Germany, at the beginning of August. So we'll hear from him. Also, Paul's on the CFL on TSN as an analyst. And you're also going to meet Sam Hopkins, who on the women's side, they also qualified for the 2028 Olympics in LA for flag football. She is a defensive back.

0: from Calgary. So you'll hear from her. You'll talk or you'll hear a conversation I had with Dante from the Instagram account Road Team, who has been eating lemons thanks to the Ottawa Red Blacks' inability to not win a football game. Are you kidding? No, we're not kidding. So you'll hear from Mike Richards as well from the Raw Mike Richards Show, Paige Martin from Oilers TV, and in a moment, we will kick things off with one and the only, Pat Steinberg, the host of Flames Hockey here on QR Calgary, also the host of Flames Now from 4 to 6 with Jock Wilson here on QR Calgary as well. As we'll take you through the next couple of hours here on the holiday edition of Inside Sports. We'll get things going in a moment here on 880 CHED and QR Calgary.
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0: 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I'm Dave Campbell, the producer of the program. September 14th was our maiden.

0: voyage of our provincial format of Inside Sports with Brendan Escott. And that night as well, we had the Oiler rookies taking on the Flames rookies. The Oiler rookies winning 6-1 that night. And some interesting things took place in that game. But Pat Steinberg, of course, the host of Flames Now and Flames Hockey here on QRock Calgary, spoke with Brendan Escott after that game about the happenings in that rookie game and, of course, the Flames heading into training camp.
1: My man, how you doing tonight?
2: I'm doing well, my friend. It's a pleasure to be a part of the inaugural Inside Sports province-wide on the same day we did our inaugural Flames Now. Lots of firsts on this Monday.
1: Absolutely. It feels like a real launching point for us here at the Chorus umbrella. And it's good vibes because hockey's back, right? I mean, how good was it just to be at the rink watching some hockey tonight, Pat?
2: Yeah, it was good. It was neat to be there for the little prospects game between the Flames and Oilers, and actually had a pretty good crowd. There was good, I want to say like 10,000-11,000 people at the Scotiabank Saddledome to kick off their final season before moving into a new building next year. So yeah, it was good, man. It was good. I mean the score for Flames fans who were there watching wasn't exactly what they were looking for. The Oilers put a pretty good beating on them. 6-1 ended up being the final, but it was good. It was good to be back, and it's weird because there's such, like, the Oilers and Flames both have been, you know, two of the teams around the league that usually max out the preseason games, right? And so there's no split squad game this year, and for guys like you and I, that's like music to our ears, but there's no split squad game this year. There's only four preseason games. So, you know, this rookie game today for a few of the guys playing on both sides was pretty important. So, yeah, it was good to be back. And, geez, before we know it, before the month is over, like regular season games will be back on the ice. So, yeah, it's good to be back.
1: It sure is. And I'm glad that you sort of bring up the importance of rookie camp because obviously you only get the limited reps to try and make that initial impression. And for Calgary, it feels like they're at a spot in the cycle right now where there's, you know, you want to be making it a positive impression, especially if you're a guy like Matvei Gridin, who there may be a spot on the team as early as this year for somebody like that. So, you know, the importance of a camp like this, probably overstated in the grand scheme of things, but maybe not for some players that are participating, Pat.
2: Well, and I think even maybe more so this year because there's that many fewer opportunities to do it in the regular season, in the preseason and in training camp, with training camp being so much shorter than we are used to and the preseason being so much shorter than we're used to. Like, yeah, a game like tonight or a prospects camp like a lot of teams have been doing around the league the last few days, it feels like it becomes that much more important. So if you're the Flames, you know, you mentioned Matvei Gridin. I think him and Tyson Gross, who spent some time in the NHL after signing as a college free agent late last season, I think those two players, you know, there are two examples from a Flames standpoint that, you know, they can really use a one game situation like this. Not even, I think both guys have great opportunities to make the team. In fact, I think Matvei Gridin is almost a shoo-in to make the NHL team. But what it does is it gives them a little bit of a head start on the veterans, gives them a little bit of a leg up so that they can go in and play, you know, two or three preseason games and hit the ground running. And I think the goal is for a couple of the guys who are this who have and who played in the game like tonight, who have a chance to make the NHL squad, or even a good chance to make the NHL squad. I think it just kind of helps their cause that much more because they do get that leg up and they do get that opportunity to kind of vault into things a little bit more than maybe some of the more veteran guys would. So I think it's big for players like that. I mean, I think it's similar for a guy like Ike Howard in the Oilers, right? I mean, an opportunity to get that one game before he tries to make an impression with a couple of preseason games and see if he can be more of a factor this year in Edmonton than he was last year. I think it's very similar for a few of the guys on the Flames. So you're right. It's so weird because we've never really gone through a training camp or a preseason like this before.

0: be a lot of feeling out, I think, for coaching staffs and for players and for veterans in terms of ramping up for the start of the regular season. With 84 regular season games and only 4 preseason games, it does kind of change the entire training camp dynamic in a pretty big way.
1: Yeah, and it was interesting hearing Brett Sutter talk about the fact that he believes there absolutely, as a result of the condensed camp, is added pressure on these guys to go out and perform and make that initial impression, right? And obviously tonight was one of those opportunities, and rookie camp being, you guys had rookie camp over the course of the weekend as well, I would assume, correct?
0: Yes, yeah, they skated Saturday, Sunday, and then they wrap up on the ice tomorrow, Tuesday, and then they're back on the ice Thursday for the start of main training camp, right?
1: Yeah, exactly. So, I mean, it's coming at us very quick. One of the things that jumped off the page, Maceo Phillips, to me, I mean, what do you make of this kid? Because I know he's a pretty tough customer, and he proved it once again tonight.
0: So, he's actually one of the more fascinating prospects the Flames have in their system now. So he was a mid-round draft pick, not this past draft, but in 2025, and got drafted out of the USHL. And the first thing that you see, like when we're doing draft coverage that day, first thing you see is, holy, this guy is massive. Like, he already at the age of 17, 18, like, we're already talking about a guy who's towering over, 98% of human beings. So you're like, okay, so this guy has got some size. And then you start to hear some of the scouting reports in terms of the raw skill and some of the really, really good things he can bring to it. And then you see him in person, and you see him actually start to go about his business in game action. You're like, there's something there. Like, first of all, the size is absolutely the first thing you notice, but he can move, and he's got some pretty decent mobility. He's pretty comfortable with the puck on his stick, and he's all of a sudden he had an incredible fight in this game tonight that really ramped things up for the crowd at the Saddle Dome. He plays physical. He laid a number of big hits as the night went along, and I think he's one of those guys that he probably projects to be a 4-5, that the ceiling would be anyway, a 4-5-6 defenseman in the NHL. Like, he's probably a third pairing D-man. He's probably a guy that you count on to play 12 or 14 minutes and bring a physical edge to the game if he ends up getting to that point as an NHLer, but that's probably what he would end up projecting to, and that's the exact role that he plays everywhere else, and so I think he's really comfortable in that type of role. So he's got an interesting year ahead of him. He was he was drafted out of the USHL. He was going to go to the University of Minnesota. The original plan, even when he was drafted back in 2025, was for him to go to the University of Minnesota for this season. But instead, with all the changes in terms of NCAA eligibility and the ability to go play in the Western Hockey League before you go to the NCAA, and they decided that maybe going to the Dub and playing a year in Medicine Hat is the way to go. So he got his rights traded from Portland to Medicine Hat earlier in the summertime, and so he's going to go play Western Hockey League this year before presumably making the jump to the NCAA the following year. So it's a really interesting development path, but you're right, man. Like, this is one of the more intriguing prospects the Flames have, just because he kind of brings something to the organization that doesn't really exist in high numbers right now.
1: It's amazing how many people seem to want to gravitate towards that Medicine Hat program right now, as they have reached the apex of their junior hockey cycle for sure, with the Ruck trio and all that going on for them. Just a couple more minutes with Pat Steinberg from Flames Now down on QR Calgary. Just with respect to training camp opening up this week, what do you have your eyes on?
0: Well, I'm really curious, first and foremost, if the same thing that we've come to know about this team the last number of years remains constant, and that is, does this work ethic end up being the central focal point of the way they play? Because since Ryan Huska took over for the 23-24 season, it hasn't mattered if it's a younger team or a team with tons of veterans. That work ethic and that high work rate has always been 100%.

0: 100%, a very, very integral part and a constant part of their makeup. And so I'm really curious, with a much younger team, with a significant turnover of veterans over the last number of months, if that remains their calling card for this year. And I think you'll start to see that right from the start of training camp. And my anticipation is that indeed that is going to be the case, because why wouldn't it be? But, you know, you want to start to see if that's going to be the case as soon as training camp starts. But then, you know, it's all about this season, the next couple of years down here, Brendan, is all about the young players. So let's see how — we just talked about Matvei Gridin and him being able to vault himself into main camp. Let's see how he was able to do that. Let's see what a summer of really pounding it in the gym and really trying to add some strength to the frame has done for 2024 first round pick Zane Parekh. Let's see what Matt Coronato looks like as he comes back for his third year in the NHL. And are we talking about a guy who is able to take some steps and, you know, maybe start to knock on the door to that 30 goal potential that so many people think that he has in there? So that also, like, what do we see from the young players? And, you know, are there a young — is there a younger player or a prospect or two who can really knock on the door and, you know, make a very attainable spot or grab a very attainable spot on the roster? And then the last thing that I'm fascinated about is just how this leadership group reemerges, right? I mean, you go back to January, it's been Rasmus Anderson, Mackenzie Weegar, Nazem Kadri, and most recently Blake Coleman and Ryan Lomberg, who have all left this team via trade or signing somewhere else. And so that's a massive part. That's 5/7 of their leadership group last year. Jonathan Huberdeau isn't ready to start the season. So right now, to start the regular season, Michael Backlund, the captain, is the only holdover from that leadership group from last year. So Zach Whitecloud and Ryan Strome and Jake Middleton and some of the guys that have been brought in over the last 8 months or so, how do they really step up and really grab that leadership role in concert with Michael Backlund? That's going to be really interesting. And even a Morgan Frost or a Joel Farabee, guys who have been here a little bit longer, how do they assert themselves on the leadership side of things? It's going to be really interesting, because it's been so much turnover in this market here over the last couple of years. Now, at some point, you're going to have new leaders that naturally emerge, and I think we'll start seeing that as early as the beginning of training camp this week.
1: It's great to be a teammate of one Pat Steinberg, who I've known for a long, long time, back to the days of Sportsnet 960, and we're so happy to have him here on QR Calgary as part of the Flames coverage. Of course, the host of Flames Now, along with Jock Wilson. You can hear from 4 to 6, and of course, the host of Flames Hockey as well. The Flames, in the preseason, they went 1-2-1. They scored 9 goals. Whatever that means. I mean, but, you know, the storylines that kind of play out is, where is the offense going to come from, right? And Adar Suniev had a very good preseason. He had 3 goals. If you count the rookie game, which I know you can't, but he did score the only goal in that rookie game. So he accounted for the first 3 Flames goals, I guess, technically, of the preseason, because he ended up scoring a couple of goals in a loss to the Seattle Kraken. So you will hear Adar Suniev and others tomorrow when the Flames have their season opener and home opener against the Seattle Kraken. It is a 6 o'clock face-off show with Pat Steinberg, and the puck will drop around 7:40 at Scotiabank Saddle Dome, and you'll hear the call with Derek Wills and Pat Steinberg. Tomorrow you'll hear the second half of the home-and-home with the Oilers and the Vancouver Canucks from Rogers Arena in Vancouver. It's a 6:30 face-off show with Brendan Escott, and Rob Brown will be around as well. And also you can hear the puck drop at 8 o'clock with Cam Moon and Bob Stauffer with the call. All right, we'll hear from Paige Martin from Oilers TV next here on the holiday edition of Inside Sports on QR Calgary and 880 CHED.
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6: From the National Newsroom of the Canadian Press, I'm David Augustine. A U.S. Coast Guard Rear Admiral says teams are still scouring an area off the coast of Nantucket for survivors of a Canadian air ambulance jet that's believed to have crashed yesterday. Matt Lake told reporters this morning that a debris field has been spotted that's from the plane, but he wasn't able to offer details about what was in it.
7: Yeah, it's very difficult at this point to identify exactly what those components are. The debris that we have recovered, we've safeguarded and kept for future investigative efforts. And at that point, they can, obviously, those folks will be equipped to figure out what it is that was recovered.
6: Clarence Togeritz, operations manager for Latitude Air Ambulance, which owns the plane, told the Canadian Press that the missing aircraft was transporting a patient and their family member with two pilots and two medical staff on board. Quebec's main party leaders are delivering their final messages to voters ahead of tomorrow's provincial election. Canadian Press reporter Diana Mussina has more.
8: Parti Québécois leader Paul Saint-Pierre Plamondon says this election is all about bringing change to the province after 8 straight years of Coalition Avenir Québec rule. Meanwhile, the PQ leader's rivals are warning voters against choosing a party that has promised to hold a sovereignty referendum before the end of its first term in government.
6: Coalition Avenir Québec leader Christine Frechette says her party is the only one that offers an alternative to the province's sovereignty.

0: federalist dichotomy by focusing on nationalism and economic growth within Canada. Liberal leader Sean Millard is describing his party as the only federalist option. BC NDP leader David Eby says his promise to cap unfair price increases on grocery staples would apply to multiple major grocers across the province. Eby says centralized food distribution has contributed to grocery prices rising faster than inflation. BC Conservative candidate Peter Miliband criticized Eby for canceling a $1,000 grocery rebate promised during the previous election. Now the BC Greens are focusing on seniors by proposing increased monthly rental assistance for those with low incomes and vacancy controls. Montreal's transit agency is investigating the death of a man who fell onto subway tracks.
1: The Société du Transport de Montréal says the 40-year-old man was unable to get back onto the platform and was struck by the train at the Lionel Grou subway station. Montreal police said the death appears to be accidental and an investigation continues. In the meantime, authorities reminding transit users to stay behind the yellow lines on the platform and keep a safe distance from trains. Don Mitchell, The Canadian Press.
0: And Alberta First Nations are mobilizing voters ahead of the October 19th referendum, which includes a question on whether the province should separate from Canada. The Confederacy of Treaty 6 First Nations is holding workshops to explain voting requirements and referendum questions. Organizers say their campaign is focused on protecting treaties and keeping Canada united. Elections Alberta has sent out more than 652,000 mail-in ballots and predicts turnout could reach 85%, which would surpass the provincial record of nearly 82% set in 1935. This is the Canadian Press. In sports, there are four more games on the NHL schedule today, including two Canadian teams hitting the ice. The Calgary Flames travel to Seattle later tonight. In the late game, the Vancouver Canucks take on the Vegas Golden Knights. Earlier this afternoon, the Winnipeg Jets took down the Detroit Red Wings 3-2. Jordan Canada scored 20 of her 25 points in the second half and had 5 steals to help the Atlanta Dream beat the New York Liberty 92-82 in Game 1 of the best-of-5 WNBA semifinal series. Dawana Bonner added 23 points and helped fill the void when Alicia Gray went down with a left hand injury in the second quarter. Game 2 of the series is Wednesday in Atlanta. And second-ranked Arina Sabalenka has been bounced from the third round of the China Open in straight sets by Czechia's Nicola Bartunkova. In the men's draw, Novak Djokovic maintained his perfect record at the tournament with a 3-set victory over U.S. Open champion Alexander Zverev in the quarterfinals. From the Canadian Press, I'm David Augustine.
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3: The ice is cold. The game is anything but. Speed, skill, attitude. 60 minutes, no room to back down. You're in Flames territory, and this is Calgary Flames hockey. This is the Alpine Credits Face-Off Show with Derek Wills, Megan Mickelson, and Pat Steinberg. 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
4: Fans rise to their feet inside of Rogers Arena in Vancouver. The Flames fall to 0-2. The Canucks improve to 2-1 to start the season. The final score here in Vancouver tonight, the Canucks 4 and the Flames 1.
5: And now, less than 24 hours later, the Flames are right back at it tonight in search of their first win of the season. It's a tough 3 games in 4 nights to start the year, but head coach Ryan Huska says the group took a step forward last night.
6: We were a much different team tonight than we were our first game of the year, so there's a lot of things that we can build off of from this game. A couple things, again, we got to clean up, but there's a lot we can build off.
5: The Flames have scored just 2 goals in their first 2 games as they try to go into a 3-day break with their first win of the season. Tonight, live from Climate Pledge Arena in Seattle, Washington, it's the Flames and the Seattle Kraken as we welcome you to a Sunday afternoon edition of your Alpine Credits Flames Face-Off Show. My name is Pat Steinberg, and coming up in the next 90 minutes or so, we'll check in with assistant coach Trent Cull, Flames forward Matt Coronato, Seattle Kraken radio host Mike Benton will join us as well to get a view from the other side, and a whole lot more. We got lots to talk about following a Flames 4-1 loss in Vancouver last night and an 0-2 start to the season. Pat Steinberg, Logan Gordon along with you from our QR World Control Studios in Southwest Calgary as the Flames and Kraken both playing 3 games in 4 nights to start the year. No advantage there. Both teams played last night on the road. Both teams traveled and now will play in Seattle for this one this

0: evening. That was certainly a better game last night from Calgary, Logan. Things slipped away in the third period, an 0-2 start to the season as a result, but you definitely liked a little bit more of what you saw, especially in the first 40 minutes of yesterday's loss. But now it's all about, well, this is going to be one of the things that we talk about all year long, but as they go into game three of the season, focus now is on a more complete effort over 60 minutes. That's going to be the marquee matchup tonight, brought to you by Country Hills Toyota, where you get free winter tires always at your Toyota giant, Country Hills Toyota. And I really like the way they played in the first 40 minutes. They had a 1-0 lead after 40, couldn't add to that lead. But then the third period, a complete departure from what we'd seen in the first two periods. On Thursday in the season opener, I liked them for the first 8-9 minutes before, again, Seattle took that over en route to the 6-1 wing. Last night I liked their first two periods. Definitely a step forward, but now it's about putting it together in a more consistent effort over three periods.
1: And I always think of what head coach Ryan Huska talks about when we've, you know, brought up a 60-minute effort, because he brings up the fact that it's kind of hyperbole, right? You're not going to be consistent for every single minute, every single second of a game, but how close can you get to a 60-minute effort in a game, and how consistent can you do that? And right now, it's been one of the biggest downfalls for the Flames in their first two games. As you mentioned, mid-first period, things turned and went bad from the 50-minute mark on in, against Seattle the first time around. And in Vancouver, I'm with you, the third period was very bad for this Flames team. But they went into the third period with a chance to win that game. And just didn't respond very well when the game got tied up. And now they've got to start to show that fight back, and they've got to start to put together more of that. And I think taking less penalties will be a big way to do that if you're the Flames, and make it a little bit easier if you want to play that 60-minute game.
0: The situation is, you know, when you look at Thursday's game, we lamented the fact there was not really any pushback on that night from the Flames. You definitely like that a little bit. Even as the game, I didn't like their third period, the way they played it on ice, and I thought some of the players that had looked good through the first two periods really fell off in that final frame. But at the very least, whether it was Klapka, whether it was Perret, like there were plenty of players who were willing to at least emotionally push back a little bit more, which, you know, one of the things that you really didn't like about the home opener was they kind of just waved the white flag in the third period and went away. They at least made life difficult on Vancouver. Yes, in a losing effort, but at least you liked the emotional engagement a little bit more as that game got away on them.
1: It wasn't really close in my mind. The more entertaining game, the more, I think, Flames identity, or the identity that this team wants to take into games, is Saturday compared to Thursday. And it's not particularly close. And it's not just about fighting and being, you know, willing to step up for your teammates, which I thought they did a good job of on Saturday, but just your general fight, right? Your general compete in 60 minutes of a game, and how you want to respond in some of those big moments was much more, I think, what we've seen under Ryan Huska the last couple of years out. And it was good to see, because it was so out of character on Thursday against Seattle the first time around that I think it kind of shocked some people that it was the first game of the season. It was the, you know, the final home opener at the Dome, all of those things. And the team was remarkably flat. The good news is I'm with you. I thought they responded in that category in a lot better way, but now you've got to eliminate those mistakes and carry that competitive spirit into another game against a team that laid a whooping on you in the first game.
0: The other thing that's really important when talking about a complete game is the penalties. So they gave Seattle 5 power plays on Thursday, and then last night gave Vancouver 5 power plays for a team that's hoping to be one of the least penalized teams in the NHL this year, as a stated goal entering the season for them to be one of the most penalized teams through 10 games. They're 9-for-10 on the penalty kill, which is great. And killing penalties is an important part of winning games, and Trent Cullis, the assistant coach, has that penalty kill dialed at all times. But what it does is it takes you completely out of your rhythm, and part of playing a complete game is being able to be in that rhythm at 5-on-5, which they just weren't able to do once again on Saturday. Here's Captain Michael Backlund post-game on that last night.
2: A lot of the penalties were stick penalties or after whistles or just unnecessary penalties, and two games in a row with too many. Just hard to win when we do that. And but again, I really like the way we came out after a tough home opener. And we got to respond tomorrow again.
0: You just... when you're a team that is playing with really

0: of margins, it feels like every single night, you can't be giving the other team five power play opportunities. And you take a look at the 10 power plays that they've given up so far this season, like most of them are quite avoidable. Like the Gridden penalty that started things on Thursday, that's just a lazy hold. Farabee's taken three kind of behind the play, caught flat-footed penalties, a couple trips and a hold. Klapka took the dumb cross-check in Thursday's game. Just, you know, the penalties the that
1: Kevin
0: are being
1: Ball
0: taken.
1: The
0: Kevin Ball shove into the, like there is no reason for him to do that.
1: Yep.
0: Like they're very avoidable and unneeded penalties. You're fine with aggression penalties or things like that, but right now they're just either brain lapses or you're behind the play. And so there's a very clear goal in that regard. They have to be severely less penalized in this game if they're going to want to pick up their first win.
1: It was interesting just looking, you know, some stats for the first couple games for the Flames. In two games, they are the most penalized team in the National Hockey League, Pat. They've played two games. They've got 49 penalty minutes. That includes, of course, a couple of 10-minute misconducts from Adam Klapka. And that's part of it. But the Carolina Hurricanes are the next team down that list. They've played an extra game, and they're 4 penalty minutes less than the Flames are. But the biggest thing in all of this, and the area that's hurt the Flames the most in my mind, when you look at net penalties, how many have you taken compared to how many you've drawn? They're -8. In that they have drawn only 7 penalties in the other way, and that's too much, right? You're averaging right now, and again, these are all early sample sizes, but you're averaging 24 PIMs a game, right? And again, Klapka's numbers definitely drive that up, but that's just way too many. 12 minor penalties, they're not going to get it done. If you're the Calgary Flames, it's too much special teams time. And the majority of it's been too much penalty kill time. They haven't been able, I don't think, in either game to really get into a rhythm 5-on-5 because these issues keep coming up. And I'm with you. The biggest frustration is that most of them have been avoidable.
0: Yep. Well, if they're going to want to complete their goal of playing a more complete effort tonight, they're going to have to stay out of the penalty box. That's one of them. And you can't have the wild swings like what we saw from the first 40 minutes to the final 20 minutes last night either. See if they can do that this evening. A complete or a more complete game, the goal this evening, and that is your marquee matchup brought to you by Country Hills Toyota, where you get free winter tires always at your Toyota giant, Country Hills Toyota. Flames and Seattle Kraken for the second time already this season. It's coming your way just after 6 o'clock from Climate Pledge Arena in Seattle, Washington this evening. You're locked on the Alpine Credits Flames Face-Off Show as we've got just after a 6 o'clock puck drop this evening, and this is Bet365 Flames Hockey on QR Calgary.
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0: Flames and Seattle Kraken on this Sunday night. Game 3 of the season for Calgary as they look for their first win of a brand new season. Thanks for being along with us on the Alpine Credits Flames Face-Off Show. My name is Pat Steinberg alongside Logan Gordon here, and it's time for tonight's homegrown player of the game, brought to you by Tom's House of Pizza, serving you pizza made to perfection since 1963. 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And tonight's homegrown player of the game, not playing in this game for either team, but got to highlight Sean Monahan, the former first-round pick of the Calgary Flames, because it was 13 years ago today that Sean Monahan scored his first career NHL goal, October 4th, 2013. In a game against the Columbus Blue Jackets, he would score his first career NHL goal. Happened at 2:27 of the first period in a 4-3 win over Columbus. Monahan finished that rookie season with 22 goals and 34 points, finished 8th in Calder Trophy voting, and went on to a great tenure as a member of the Calgary Flames. So Sean Monahan scored his first career NHL goal 13 years ago today, and Sean Monahan, the former Flame, is tonight's homegrown player of the game, brought to you by Tom's House of Pizza, serving you pizza made to perfection since 1963. Visit them at one of their three locations on McLeod Trail, James McKevitt Road, and Okotoks, or at TomsHouseOfPizza.com. As we move closer to puck drop in the Seattle home opener on this Sunday night, Pat Steinberg, Logan Gordon along with you, getting you set. Let's start in net as Dustin Wolf is going to get the start here this evening. Is the expectation, and all signs point to Dustin Wolf going back in this evening. Wolf gets the start after Devin Cooley played last night, and a chance for a better game for Wolf compared to that first one. I thought he had some really good stretches in that first game against Seattle on Thursday night, but also had a few that he'd probably like back. And now in the third game in four nights, both teams are going to be tired, but he's going to be playing behind a fatigue team. They're going to need Dustin Wolf to be better tonight than he was on Thursday, and Wolf is going to be motivated to do just that, you'd think.
1: Yeah, I didn't think Dustin Wolf was necessarily the problem Thursday in the home opener for the Calgary Flames, but I don't think he gave them as good a chance to win the game as he could have. I think that a couple of things were true there, and some of the goals, like a goalie never likes to give up goals. Dustin Wolf is at the top of the list in terms of he'd want every single one of them back. I don't think that's the reality of what happened again on Thursday, but you do need to, you know, we're talking about one of the best tandems in the league last year between Cooley and Wolf. You want to see a bounce back, and you need to see a significant bounce back from a team that put up 6 against you on your season opening game. And you don't have the excuse, or not even built-in excuse, of the travel. As you mentioned, both teams are coming off of travel. They had probably the harder travel of the two, I would say. I mean, not like Edmonton to Seattle is a jaunt or anything, but it's still, you know, they had to play last night too. So if you're Dustin Wolf, a good chance to bounce back in an area that he knows well. As you've pointed out, he's played a lot of hockey in that part of the country back in his day. So I think Dustin Wolf going to relish this challenge and relish the opportunity to get back in the net and show out a little bit better for the team in front of him.
0: I think he will be better, I thought Cooley was very good last night and was in line for his first shutout through 40 minutes of play, and you know, the goal that broke the shutout, while it was the right call, and the idea that it was a controversial goal, it wasn't. It was the right call. It's pretty clear as day that puck went in. Devin Cooley with black webbing or blue webbing, maybe it's not clear as day, but it was white, and you can see the puck over the line in his glove, so the NHL did make the right call when it was all said and done. But I thought he was very good, and I thought he more than gave the Flames opportunity to win. He was the better of the two goalies last year, and I would say gave the better of the first two goaltending performances. One's got the 7-year contract, one's on a 2-year contract. I understand all that, and I still firmly believe Dustin Wolf should be the number one on this team, but Devin Cooley didn't do anything to hurt his cause. You know, I went into the season, my number was kind of 35-36 starts for Devin Cooley. I just think you have way more confidence to go to him. This doesn't have to be a clear number one and backup situation. This can be far more of a tandem.
1: It sure can. If Devin's able to continue the play that he's, you know, kept up last year, and I think started off well against Vancouver on Saturday, it's not going to be one of those years where you need to stretch Dustin to 60 games. And even to that point,

0: maybe it's less about Dustin and what he's doing and more about what Devin's doing, right? And if a goaltender's giving you a chance to win on a night-to-night basis, you need to find a way to get Devin Cooley his fair share of starts too. And it's not just about resting Dustin or putting Dustin in a good spot on a back-to-back. It's just about, well, Devin Cooley gives us as much of a chance to win as anybody, so he needs to go out there and play as often as you can get him into the lineup as well. I'm with you. I don't think we're having a conversation. I'm not anywhere close to having a conversation about who the alpha dog is in net for this team going forward, but that doesn't mean that Devin Cooley doesn't have significant value and shouldn't see a significant amount of starts this year.
1: I think it was 26 last year, like, and probably would have been more if there was more confidence in him in the first half of the season. But, like, you don't need, you got 84 games. You don't need to drive Dustin Wolf into the ground and 36 and 48. Like, that seems, that's still Dustin Wolf is the number one. And he should be the number one. I think the guy is immensely talented and is the goalie of the future. I also think Devin Cooley is immensely talented and deserves a good chunk of the action as well. And having a tandem is not a bad thing. And having both guys play and not tiring out one, that's the way the NHL is going. So you might as well start going down that road right now if you're the Flames. That's kind of where I'm at in the conversation.
0: Yeah, there's no downside in my mind to Devin Cooley earning more starts. Like that's not a bad thing. If it means Dustin's fresher, if it means that both goaltenders give you a chance to win, well, that's great, right? How many times, you know, over the years, the Kiprasov era until really Markstrom showed up, it was just a rotating cast of characters in Calgary, and you couldn't find a guy to give you 40 starts. Well, if you got two guys that can kind of, you know, 60-40 percentage-wise turn out the season, that's a really good thing. And if it means that both of them feel fresher and feel more prepared for their starts because they don't have to wear an immense workload, then that's just good news. Like, it's not a bad thing to use both of these guys.
1: No, we'll see. We'll see how that goes, but we do know it'll be Dustin Wolf on the second half of back-to-back tonight. Also, Connor Zary and Jan Kuznetsov are going to come back into the lineup tonight. They were both healthy scratches on Saturday, so Kuznetsov back in on defense and Zary back in up front. My guess is Othman is the one who comes out up front. Don't know who's going to be the one coming out on the back end for Kuznetsov. I thought Othman was pretty ineffective. I thought that line was pretty ineffective.
0: I thought Othman started out okay, and it just
1: tailed off from there. And you need to get Zary back in. Yep. Like, if it was a one-game message, sure, but Connor Zary can't be sitting out for a long period of time. So Zary comes back in. We'll see if it is Othman who's the one that exits, but that's kind of the anticipation. Kuznetsov will find out who he comes in for. But, you know, both these guys, now they've got to respond with a much better game. I'm really interested to see what we get out of Connor Zary tonight as he comes back into the lineup. You know, wasn't necessarily expecting him to be the one to exit and be healthy scratch last night. So let's see how he responds. This is an early season opportunity for Connor Zary to answer the bell.
0: And it's interesting because I do think the Connor Zary sit in game two for me was more about the higher standard that this coaching staff has for Connor than maybe some other guys, and his effectiveness night to night is just going to be held to a higher standard. And I think that's okay, because the upside to a Connor's area in my mind can be higher than a Siplikoff, can be higher than a Klapka. And if he's not going to give you that, then hopefully the messaging gets through. My worry is, I think at times Ryan Huska's benchings or sittings or whatever you want to call them haven't always elicited the right response. And that's not just a Zary thing. I want to be clear. I think that's been with other players. I think Sharon Govich has been guilty of that. I think a number of other players have been guilty of that. And, you know, if doing it early season and knowing that it was going to get as much attention as it did to take Zary out after one game is the difference, and it does get through to Connor Zary and he does come out with a good performance, then we can all agree that it was the right decision. But for Ryan Huska, the decision is going to look good or bad based on how Connor Zary plays tonight.
1: Yep. The other thing to watch is who the defenseman odd man out is going to be. So Kuznetsov comes back in. Is it Hanley? Is it Middleton? Is it somebody else? That's going to be really

0: really interesting to watch when we hit warm up in a little less than 35 minutes as well. Last thing I want to say before we shift focus to the Seattle Kraken and get a look at the other side in just a minute, but Martin Pospisil has been one of the positives for me of the season. So he's up to 8 hits through 2 games. That line has been really strong, and I think Pospisil's been the driver of that line. He's playing with speed. He's playing with physicality. He's finishing checks. He's getting under the skin of the opposing teams, and he's been put, like, they've been put in a... Yes, the faceoffs haven't been great. That's maybe the one area of development you need from him, but I look at, you know, the way that the coaching staff has used that trio. They've gotten a lot of defensive starts. They've done a nice job in those situations, and you know, for a guy, you probably pointed to Zeri, Sharangovich, Pospisil. It's the 3 forwards that were really under the gun entering this season. Pospisil, for me, through 2 games, has been the one that has responded best. I've loved him so far.
1: Yeah, I've liked his game. I think he's been effective, but he's found a way to... I think he's finding that nice middle ground in his game, right, where... He came back from an injury last year, and he kind of admitted that he came back too soon, and it maybe affected how he played, and it didn't go so well. And I think before that, we were kind of talking about a Martin Pospisil that at times, Pat, struggled to find the line in the NHL, right? Yep. How physical can I be without, A, getting, you know, too many penalties, getting kicked out of games, or having to drop the gloves? And that's really not something he should be doing with his history of concussions. Now I think Martin Pospisil, and maybe it's a little bit of the defensive responsibility that comes with playing down the middle, is giving himself better opportunities to be effective without overriding that line of physicality, because he can be a pest, and I think he can be a really effective skater for this team and bring some speed down the middle. But he, last year, I thought, really struggled to find, okay, how do I settle down a bit but still be effective? And I thought more times than not he was ineffective. So I hope that this is something that can continue from his game, because yep, this Martin Pospisil, to me, projects as a guy that can continue to play this way and can keep in up in a lineup. And if you have to, you get a chance to move him up in a lineup if you need to. If he plays this style of game, I think he can do that.
0: Yep. Flames, Seattle Kraken, that's what we're getting set for. Puck drop tonight, 6:15 in Seattle after their home opener festivities. So a few minutes later than normal, it's the home opener at Climate Pledge Arena in Seattle this evening. You're locked on tonight's Alpine Credits Flames Faceoff Show. My name is Pat Steinberg alongside Logan Gordon. Again, we're a little more than 75 minutes away from puck drop this evening. I'll look at the other side with the Kraken, who are 1-1 to start their season when we come back. Thanks for being along with us on this Sunday night. This is Bet365 Flames Hockey on QR Calgary.
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2: Sunday night hockey from the Pacific Northwest and Seattle. Flames and Kraken, little less than 75 minutes away from puck drop this evening. Thanks for being along with us on the Alpine Credits Flames Face-Off Show. My name is Pat Steinberg. 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

0: 90%. So the PK has been one of the too many penalties. That's the bad thing. Penalty kill's been dynamite. 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Time now to get a look at the other side of tonight's matchup as we say hello to the radio host of Seattle Kraken Hockey on the Kraken Audio Network, Mike Benton, joining us here on the Flames Faceoff Show right now. Mike, appreciate the time, my friend. And hey, a 6-1 win for Seattle on Thursday to open the season, then into Edmonton last night, and a 3-1 loss. Just your impressions of the Kraken through their first two games of this season.
1: Well, Pat, first off, thank you for having me. And I think we came into this season with a measured approach, with expectations and where the bar was going to be set here for this team. And I think given those circumstances, what we saw in the first two games, at least from a Kraken standpoint, were pretty promising. And it really depends upon how this team can be able to manage play and really get into a rhythm at 5-on-5. We've said, over time and time again, they're going to be a skating team. They're going to be relentless. Lane Lambert has wanted to had them add some grit here to the lineup and, how they're able to, manage puck battles lines 1 through 4. So I think in the first game, Pat, I know, it can really be sloppy hockey, and the team that makes the least mistakes is going to win those kinds of games. Edmonton, for me, last night was a bit of a different animal. It has been an impossible place to win mathematically going back to January of 2023. The Oilers have been just so ironclad tough on this team that to get that game 1-1 into the third period was a tremendous work in of itself, really. And I think for the fact that the Kraken got out of period one, taking three stick infractions to put Edmonton on that lethal power play and then come out down just 1-0, I think really helped them hit a mental reset button. And then we saw them get into a rhythm in 5-on-5. Through two periods of play, Edmonton had only 14 shots on net, only 8 as well of 5-on-5. Lane Lambert felt fine with how this team played within itself, within its structure, and how they were able to suppress shots and then be able to, go back down the other way and generate. They spent some pretty good time in the offensive zone. So, for all intents and purposes and how we judge these first two games, there are a lot of moving parts, not just for this team, but for a lot of teams in the NHL. You feel, pretty stable coming out of this 1-1 and the chance now to come back to home ice here for the home opener.
0: Mike, the Kraken scored 6, as we know, in the season opener Thursday in Calgary as these two teams meet again here tonight. But, they were I believe, 5th lowest in the league in terms of goals for last year. Where does the offense come from this year for the Kraken to be a little bit more offensively potent this season? What needs to happen, and where's that going to come from?
1: Well, they're going to have to go back to the well, which worked for them back in 2022-23 when they made the playoffs. And it was a contribution by totality. You're not going to get one guy, unless you find a way to trade for him in the midst of this season, who's going to potch you 50 goals, 90 or 100 points. It has got to come from anywhere from lines 1 through 4. And there are a lot of question marks heading into this season as far as who's going to contribute and who can reach certain benchmarks. Jared McCann was not healthy for much of last season, and it wasn't even hours after he got off the plane following game 82 that he got surgery to fix what was a season-long ailment. So to get him back into form to where he could maybe contribute 30 to 40 goals, that's going to be a big step in the right direction. Bobby McMahon, who they got right around the trade deadline, he's picking up right where he left off, it looks like. And there's some chatter just based on, say how healthy he can stay, the certain line mates he can play with, reaching between 30 goals, which would be the first for him in his career, to maybe even 40 is not an unrealistic expectation. So you lop off a little bit more offense there. Can you keep Jordan Eberle healthy and have him with the same production as he had in this last season? And Matty Beniers, as I get back to him and the fact where he had been working so hard for the last 3 seasons to try to refine the finer points of his game defensively. And as of really right now, if you put him on a legit Stanley Cup contending team, Pat. He's a solid two center, and there's some

0: or that, you know, a Selke trophy could be within maybe, I think, his mantle and in that possibility, you know, in the next few years here. But can he get to 25 goals? Can he get to maybe 30 goals? But then you get to Mackie Samuskevich, who they picked up via trade. Can he get to 20? And then the young kids with Berkeley Catton, taking that next step is going to be huge for him. Can Shane Wright as well get back into form? So a roundabout way, a long way to say that they're going to have to get contributions up and down the lineup here, but it is certainly possible. But I think a lot of it, of course, first off, depends upon health, and then when they can also be opportunistic with execution.
1: Chat with Mike Benton of the Seattle Kraken Audio Network, getting set for the Flames and Kraken on Sunday night. Two more for you. Number one, and that's the goaltending situation. We've seen Grubauer and Decord start games already. Decord started against Calgary on Thursday. What's the ideal goaltending split this year in Seattle? If everything were to go according to plan, what's the ideal split between Decord and Grubauer?
0: I think as of right now, you're looking at maybe close to 55-45, Pat, and maybe even closer here to 50-50. And that's really, I think, a big key for success in that you don't want to rob Peter here to pay Paul, so to speak, just based on the hot hand. And for different reasons, and I'm going to talk about this on our side of the pregame show later on today, because for this hockey team, nothing else matters unless their goaltending is playing up to par and if they are healthy. Joey Decord last year, pre-All-Star break, got in 46 games. After that, his save percentage began to tail. 8.85 in March, 8.58 save percentage, and then was knocked out for the last few games due to injury. Right around November to February, he was around 900, and that was good enough to keep this team not just in a playoff spot, but also in contention for a division title. And granted, what was a pillow fight in this division, but it was anyone's game.
1: Yeah.
0: Philip Grubauer was also a big key here for this, because pre-All-Star break, only 28 games. But then health became an issue later. In March, 899 save percentage. April, 875. November to January were Philip Grubauer's best months that he had, well over 900. And he's a big piece of this, because the Kraken will play, and this is my other point, 13 back-to-backs this year. Nobody will log more travel miles than them in the entire National Hockey League. So they have to have two goaltenders who are ready, who are dialed in, and can find ways to make the basic saves on those back-to-back kind of games when the mind begins to go, the legs begin to go here for your forwards and your defensemen as well. So to have them rested here and ready throughout the entire season and optimizing their workload is going to be a big key here, both for them.
1: Last one for you, Mike, and that's on the head coach in Seattle. Tell us about Lane Lambert now in his second season behind the bench and kind of what he's done to put his stamp on this Kraken group.
0: Well, about 1 year ago, this was a massive and radical change with how they wanted to play, Pat. And, you know, the shift away from Dan Bylsma, and the goal when he came on was trying to find creative ways to open up the team offensively. And, you know, in one essence, you know, you severely move the dial toward offense. But we've learned now, of course, in the NHL, you can't move the dial drastically and sacrifice defense. This is not like the 1980s where you can consistently win games 9-7 and 8-6 as well. And, you know, to give Dan Bylsma some credit, he did some great work in helping Shane Wright find his legs in the NHL, among a few stories for players who had to find their calling in a certain spot here in this lineup. But putting Lane Lambert back in provided structure for this team that maybe they were lacking at times. And what it did was that it really kept them in games. 2 years ago, I used this example in the area of back-to-back. They didn't win anything. They went for a big old goose egg in back-to-backs. And when you can make up points in the NHL, just, and I'll just throw out the fact, say, what if they went 500? Well, you're getting about roughly half your points back, and that would have put that team very much in the mix. And to give him credit, last year they were much, much better in the area of back-to-backs. And for this reason, the foundation of a Lane Lambert team is structure. I kind of bristle a little bit at, you know, the narrative that it's boring hockey, in that the way that he wants them to play is that he wants them to win a 2-1 game or a 3-2 game. This is still very much a team that is still trying to find its way within development and how they can create offensively. So When you bring him on, the ultimate goal is to find a certain way to win. And when you provide structure,

0: That gives players the ability to be able to be in a certain spot and find a way to win close games 3-2, 2-1, and take the heat off your goaltenders to try to make high-grade saves over and over and over. So they did a much, much better job in that sense last year in those back-to-backs. It really kept them here in the thick of it. I would argue that, yes, at some points, while injuries cannot be used as an excuse, they made a massive impact here on this team last year, and I would have loved to see maybe what if they had, for instance, a healthier Jared McCann, a healthy Jaden Schwartz, and some games that fell by the wayside when Brandon Montour was out. Would that have certainly made a difference as well? So I think what they have going for this year is a team that came through training camp on a bit of a short notice, like every other team did, but it was less drinking out of a fire hydrant with his system, his structure, mm-hmm. as compared to last season. There seems to be more players who are on the same page, and I think the results of what we've seen so far and the underlying metrics show that at 5-on-5, they're doing all right. And, you know, for the first two games and how crazy and chaotic it can be, they're in a pretty decent spot so far, and that's what Lane Lambert has given them here as a roadmap for this entire season.
1: Hey, Mike, really appreciate the time on a game day. I know you got a show to do, so thanks so much for doing this. Hey, and enjoy another Kraken Flames game tonight.
0: One of about 8,000, it feels like you're at this point, right, Pat?
1: Yep.
0: I appreciate you, man. Anytime. Thank you.
2: Thanks, Mike. Mike Benton is the radio host of Kraken Hockey in Seattle. He joins us here on our Alpine Credits Flames face-off show as we're just over 1 hour away from puck drop at Climate Pledge Arena. Thanks for being along with us on this Sunday. Third game in four nights for the Flames, Calgary and Seattle, just after 6 o'clock tonight. This is the Alpine Credits Flames face-off show. My name is Pat Steinberg, and this is Bet365 Flames Hockey on QR Calgary.
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2: Just under an hour away from puck drop on this Sunday night. 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Thanks for being with us on the Alpine Credits Flames Faceoff Show. 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

0: 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And now here is assistant coach Trent Cull in conversation with Derek Wills on the Coach's Show right now.
1: I know that the coaches and players were not happy with the performance in the home and season opener against the Kraken on Thursday, but result aside, happier with what you saw in your first road game of the season against the Canucks last night?
2: Yeah, I think our first two periods were more like how the Calgary Flames have to play. We got a little loose in the third period, and maybe the opportunity of them scoring goals, you know, loosens us up a bit or whatever. But I know it changes your mindset when we're from behind, right? But yeah, we have to stick with that program of that first and second period, you know, take advantage of the opportunities we get and be stingy, right? We can't give up too many chances against in the third period. A little bit like the MLE you talked about, the Seattle game. So that's a team that we have to make sure we're stingy against today.
1: Under Ryan Huska, the identity of this team is a hardworking team that won't go away in games, and as a result is a tough out almost every single night. We didn't see that on Thursday. We didn't see the pushback that we're used to seeing, but there was plenty of physical pushback last night. That had to be a good sign for you guys.
2: Yeah, I thought it was awesome. I thought Clapper set the tone. You know, he went out there, that Luke Shen's a tough guy, you know, and so for Clapper to be dialed in right from the start, and he was trying to get the boys going, and I thought he did a great job, and I thought that line and Paul Osby, you know, those guys, there's some guys who had better games last night. And so hopefully, you know, we're not, as you say, the description of our team, our characteristics of it. We can't have any guys with off nights. We have to be all be kind of running hot together. And that's the strength of our team when our team is all playing well together.
1: You just came from the gym, and much like you, your penalty kill's been getting a bit of a workout to start the season. Shorthanded five times against the Kraken on Thursday, five times again against the Canucks last night. I know that Jordan Eberle scores on the Kraken's first power play of the season, but a bit of a fortuitous bounce for the captain. You guys go 4-for-4 to finish off that game, 5-for-5 last night. The PK was a strength for you guys last season. It's been a strength so far this season as well. What are you seeing?
2: Just obviously a little quicker to get going here this year. You know, I mean, it was more an easier adjustment for some of the guys. And I got to be honest with you, we've had some, like, we miss Sam Honzik. You know, he's a young guy, but he's still learning his way in the penalty kill. So I've been spending some time with him and Paspi. I think Paspi's been really good for us. Like, I love his speed. He's aggressive. So we got some good balancing right now with our forward pairs, our D pairs. You know, we switched some things up last night. We got back to Baller and Whitey, and those guys really set the tone for us too. So I was happy. I think we're improving, but you know what, Seattle, I know, scored a power play goal in each of the last two games, so we'll have our work cut out for us.
1: You mentioned Adam Klapka. You just talked about Martin Pospisil. I'll throw Max Siplikov into the mix. I thought that fourth line was your best line in the preseason. Have you been happy with what they've done in the first couple of games of the regular season?
2: Yeah, I think especially last night, I thought those guys really kind of settled in. I thought they were good, like average for us the first night. It wasn't a great night for our team, I guess you'd say. So average that night, good for us last night. So that's awesome. I think they're seeing what their identity is. They see how they can be successful, I believe, like in the sense of what they can create for us or change momentum. And they did a good job for us last night. So I think it's awesome. It's nice to have that checkbox with those guys. And I think Pospisil's doing a great job in the middle of the ice, too. He's been winning faceoffs. He's been winning faceoffs in the PK. So I think he's a big key to that fourth line right now.
1: Last one for you, Trent. Another game against the Kraken. You saw them twice in the preseason. There was a little bit of bad blood there. Yep. Already seeing them once in the regular season. What should we expect from them tonight? What are you going to have to do to beat them tonight and pick up your first win?
2: Yeah, well, you know what? Last game off the rush, we just weren't very good, weren't very sharp. So that's going to be something that's a team that has active defensemen. If we can stymie their rush attack, I think that serves a better purpose for us. And then hopefully by doing that, it can create more time in the O-zone for us. You know, we want to make sure our minutes played in the O-zone is higher. We want to be able to kill things quickly in our D-zone and get out of there. Our D-zone's been decent. It's just some of that rush coverage. We got to make sure that we're really clarifying and taking care of that, and when we do, hopefully that'll be a good equal of success.
0: 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As we are underway and less than an hour away from puck drop in Seattle, it's the Flames and Kraken on this Sunday night. Third game in four nights to start the season for Calgary. Flames still looking for

0: their first win of the season. Thanks for being along with us on our Flames Faceoff show. My name is Pat Steinberg. Time to say hello to Megan Mickelson as well, color voice of the Flames, as we move closer to puck drop tonight. And Mick, the last time we saw Seattle was Thursday in the home opener, turned into a 6-1 rout for the Kraken, as it was a tough home opener, as we know, for the Flames. Now they meet again just a few days later, and you were diving into some numbers from that game Thursday night.
1: Yeah, Lane Lambert said this morning that he's pretty sure that the Calgary Flames have a memory and remember that game on Thursday very well. Hearing from the players and the coaches afterwards, just the level of disappointment. I think it's safe to say the Kraken are expecting a much different Flames team, and I think that we all are as well. We know the score. It was 6-1. The Flames got outshot 32-25. But the shot attempts, the Flames actually had more shot attempts than the Kraken, 64-59. When you look at, and to me this was a big one, block shots. The Kraken with 20 block shots, the Flames with just 9. So it wasn't for lack of trying to get pucks to the net. It was for lack of being able to get pucks through layers. And one thing that I've talked with Ryan Huska about a little bit, chatted with him just when we got to the rink here, and we're talking about them forcing plays. And that includes in the offensive zone and trying to force pucks through to the net rather than creating lanes. So that was something that we saw on Thursday. Just trying to force pucks through and them getting blocked as a result. You look at as well the Kraken, their takeaways to the Flames' takeaways, and this tells you just how aggressive the Kraken are when it comes to their checking and how aggressive they were in that game, and the Flames weren't. 8 takeaways to the Flames, 2. And obviously that results in more offensive zone time, scoring chances, high danger chances, or 17-11. The Flames actually with 11 high danger chances in that game, according to SportLogic. I think that was a game where we've talked about it a lot. We've broken it down, and it's one that the Flames would learn from that. Shifts after goals are really important. Having a pushback after getting scored on, very important as well. The one line for the Kraken that really stood out to me, and if you look at the analytics, the numbers tell a story, and the Flames are going to have to keep an eye on this line. And I was told, about an hour ago, this is the Kraken's top line right now, according to Lane Lambert, and that's the McMahon, Stevenson, and Eberle line at 5-on-5 in the season opener against the Flames. Shot attempts were 14-5. For that line, scoring chances 9-3, and high danger chances 5-1. And that was led by Jordan Eberle. He led the team in scoring chances that game with 5, and slot shots with 6 on Thursday. So, I mean, if you look at those numbers, you don't need the numbers to know what the story was in that game, but I think it's always interesting to just kind of break it down to see where things sort of went wrong. For the Flames, and talking to Ryan Huska before the game here when we got to the rink, we saw a different team last night in Vancouver that we saw in the game on Thursday. And now, according to him, and the message to the team is that they need to play a full 60. But just the importance of, and what they saw on Thursday, the Kraken play very tight in the neutral zone. Like I said, their checking is tight all over the ice, making sure that they're really well connected. They have to play a quicker connected game, quicker to support, so that they can move the puck quicker and not be as disconnected as they were on Thursday in turning pucks over in the neutral zone, or trying to force passes through the neutral zone, trying to force pucks through to the net. So that's the message, is don't force things. Just kind of stick to your game, play your game, and for the full 60 minutes. The other thing that he chatted about was was the importance of winning your retrieval races. So that's both in the defensive zone and the offensive zone, something that he felt like they didn't do a great job of on Thursday, and then got away from in the third period of the game against the Canucks last night, was they weren't getting to pucks first. So, you know, that's kind of what we saw on Thursday. And, you know, for me, I think

0: We're expecting a much different team in this game tonight.
1: We'll have some lineup news in the next couple of minutes in terms of starting goaltender, who we know it's going to be Dustin Wolf, but that'll be confirmed, and then we'll find out kind of who's in, who's out, and what players specifically are not in the lineup tonight with Connor Zary and Jan Kuznetsov coming back into the lineup. So we'll get that very shortly and react to that in just a second. But first, let's get to the keys to victory, brought to you by your Alberta Ford dealers. Mick, Flames looking for their first win of the season to wrap up this season, opening three games in four nights. What are the keys for the Flames if they're to do that in Seattle this evening?
0: Well, I actually have four keys for you tonight, Pat. So
2: well, I like it.
0: Lucky you and lucky listeners. You know, there's a lot of things that are going to need to go right to win this hockey game, and a lot of things need to go right in all hockey games to win. But the first one for me, you know, we look at their offense, and I think that in talking to Ryan Huska again, they need to shoot to break down coverage. So once you break down that coverage, you funnel pucks to the net, and the importance of finding those shot lanes, like I said, and getting pucks through not just for that first layer, but the second layer as well. And then what that can create is rebounds. Rebounds create chaos. It breaks down structure. It breaks down coverage. And that's what opens up those lanes and those seams. So I would say shoot and getting pucks through traffic to break down coverage, because that is where the Flames are going to generate their offense from. It's not going to be flashy. It's not going to be fancy. You shoot to break down and you score off of second chances. The second one I would say, and this is, you know, the story of the game last night, really good for the first 40, not the last 20. They have to play a full 60 minutes. And I know for certain that that was a message from the coaching staff heading into this game. They have got to play a full 60 minutes. They're not the type of team that can play, you know, 40, 50, whatever it is, minutes. They have to play a full 60 and not have those lapses in their game. The third one I would say, and just kind of chatted about this earlier, was making sure that they're not forcing pucks. And that was, again, something Ryan Huska told me before the game, was that when they force, and Trent Cole talked with Derek about this as well, about giving up a lot off the rush. Ryan Huska actually said that he feels like that happens when they're trying to force pucks through the neutral zone and force pucks through in the offensive zone. So to limit and eliminate the chances that the Kraken have off the rush, just making sure that they're not forcing pucks and turning them over as a result. And then the last one I would say, and I feel like it sounds like a broken record because this was a key from last game as well, just making sure that they are disciplined. And, you know, their penalty kill has been great. It's been excellent, as Derek spoke with Trent about, which is a positive. But there's a lot of things that happen when you're on the penalty kill. Your five-on-five game, you don't get into a rhythm, you don't get into a groove. And that was another thing Ryan Huska told us when we got to the rink here, was just talking about the penalty killers getting tired. And he felt like that's what happened last night. That was a reason why they kind of fizzled out in that third period. Was because their penalty killers were tired, and the other players that weren't playing as much because they don't kill penalties kind of got out of a rhythm and out of a groove as well. So as good as the penalty kill has been, the Flames need to make sure that they're staying out of the box here.
1: And those are your keys to victory, brought to you by your Alberta Ford dealers. We do have one change for sure, and that is Connor Zary in for Brennan Hoffman. So a change there. Still waiting to see if there's going to be any change on the back as it stands right now. We're anticipating Kuznetsov back in tonight as well. But Zary for Hoffman. Zary sat out last night as a healthy scratch. Mick, just your thought on that and Hoffman being the player to come out of the lineup here tonight.
0: Yeah, I don't think he was nearly as impactful as what we saw in the preseason. They brought him into the lineup to be a guy that would kind of drag people into the fight, and I don't know that we necessarily saw that from him. You could tell that, you know, he was working out there, he was doing what he could, but the preseason, we know that it's, you know, the regular season is a big step up from that in terms of the speed and the pace. So I do think that Putting Connor Zeri back in the lineup is the right move, just considering

0: Brendan Hoffman. It's not like he was running guys through the boards or had a fight or a couple of points. So you put Connor Zeri back in and you give him a try now. And this is an opportunity for him that really feel like he needs to grab hold of. And we heard Ryan Huska talk about him and that they want to make sure that he's not trying to talk about forcing plays, not forcing plays and hanging on to it too long, turning pucks over in the neutral zone and whatnot. So good to see Connor Zeri back in the lineup. And then on the back end, one guy I do not see in warm-ups right now standing up here in the broadcast booth. No, Jake Middleton's out there too.
1: Okay.
0: So
1: okay.
0: we're not sure. I was wondering if it was going to be Middleton that came out just because, you know, he took that shot off the foot. So he, was a little bit worse for wear after that. So I wondered if he was going to come out. But, yeah, we haven't gone through line rushes here. But, yeah, Othman coming out, I think, is the right move.
1: We'll get the lines and pairings here very shortly from Wilsey as well and get a final look at what the lineup is going to be. But there is at least one change. We know Connor Zeri back in and Brendan Hoffman out of the lineup this evening. Okay, good stuff, Mick. We'll talk to you in just a few. Thanks as always, friend.
0: Thanks, Pat.
1: Megan Mickelson's the color voice of the Calgary Flames as we move closer to puck drop here this evening. We're looking at about a 6:15 puck drop from Seattle between the Flames and Kraken. 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It's a 1-2-0 start to the season for the Toronto Maple Leafs after they lost 3-2 to Ottawa last night. And that is still no points for Gavin McKenna, the number one overall selection in this year's NHL draft. Ivar Stenberg, the number two overall pick, had his first point with San Jose last night, but in three games, nothing for McKenna. Not trying to say anything about whether that was the right pick or not, but it's more just with all of what has happened over the summer for Toronto, all the change for them to start 1-2 and McKenna to have no points. Yeah, there's a bit of a media fishbowl there. I would imagine that that's a bit of a talking point in the center of the hockey universe.
2: I can't imagine they would bring it up, to be honest.
1: No,
2: I feel like those guys, you know, Ryan Leslie probably all over it, but the rest of them, you know, I can't see them being in much involved. Yeah, look, it's the good news for Gavin McKenna is there's a lot, including a massive trade just before the season started. And I think everyone's intrigued that, you know, Kirill Marchenko is there now and Nyes has had a ridiculous start with Columbus. And maybe that's the conversation, but also Sergei Bobrovsky, 0-2. As the Leafs' number one goaltender is part of that in Toronto as well. So a Leafs land never short of a storyline, Pat.
1: 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As we continue along with your pregame coverage on this Sunday night, this is your Alpine Credits Flames Faceoff Show. My name is Pat Steinberg. Thanks for being along with us. And this is Bet365 Flames Hockey on QR Calgary.
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4: Less than 45 minutes away from a puck drop in Seattle. 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My name is Pat Steinberg. The only goal scored in last night's 4-1 loss in Vancouver was scored by Matt Coronato. Time to check in with Matt. He's got a goal and 1 point in two games to start the season. Matt Coronato in conversation with Derek Wills as we head inside the locker room on our pregame show tonight.
5: I know you guys were disappointed, to say the least, in how you played in your home and season opener against the Kraken on Thursday night, and I think we were all anxious to see how you would respond in your first road game of the season against the Canucks last night. Were you happy with the effort, if not the result?
6: Yeah, the effort was definitely good. Thought we got off to a great start. Cools played great, but I think few mistakes in the third that cost us, but the effort was definitely better and something we can build on.
5: I don't know if you saw it the same way, but I loved you guys for the first 35 or so minutes in that game and thought you were probably a little bit, maybe even a lot, unlucky not to have a larger lead. Did you see it the same way?
6: I thought we had a lot of chances, definitely. Their goalie played well. We did a better job generating, definitely, than in the first game against Seattle, but yeah, we know that we need to produce more and score more. So when we get our chances, we need to bear down and make sure they go in.
5: At least you created more last night. How do you turn the shots and shot attempts and some of the chances you've been creating into goals moving forward?
6: I think just stick with it. Stick with the simpleness that we want, which is getting pucks and bodies to the net. I think the more traffic we can create, the better chances we'll have. But kind of like you said, I thought those first two periods we did a good job of those things. And some nights the goalie has a good game, but we need to stick with that and just have that hunger to get the job done.
5: And physically, we didn't see a lot of pushback on Thursday night, but we saw a ton of that last night. That has to make you and your teammates and the coaches happy.
6: Definitely. The work was there. The compete was there. It was all there. It's great to see guys sticking up for each other. Clapper had a great fight. Like, that stuff's important. So just to see the battle and the want to win is a great step for us.
5: 2 years ago, you guys got off to a great start, 5-0-1, and were pushing for a playoff spot until game 81. Last season, a tough start to 2-9-2, and you fell out of the playoff race pretty early. I know getting off to a good start this season was something you guys were focused on. Unfortunately, you're 0-2, but an opportunity to get your first win tonight. How important is it to get this thing turned around quickly and start to get back to 500 and then hopefully past it?
6: Yeah, that one last night stung a little. So to get to be on a back-to-back here and get right back at it is huge. We know that this is a huge game for us. We need to pick up our first win and kind of never look back. It's been two games. There's a ton of season left, a ton of time. But I think this needs to be the day where we kind of turn things around.
5: Well, the Flames have seen a lot of the Kraken so far this season, two preseason games, and they got a little spicy. And then, of course, you hosted them in your home and season opener on Thursday night. What do you expect to see from the Kraken here tonight?
6: Yeah, they're a fast team. They're a lot of skill. They obviously came into our building on Thursday and played well. So I think it's sometimes it's good to get a team back right away after things maybe didn't go so well. So we definitely know what we need to improve on, know what we need to do better, and I think we're all looking forward to another chance at him so quick.
5: Yeah, looking forward to seeing this rematch here tonight, hopefully a little revenge as well. Matt, congrats on the goal last

0: tonight. I thought you guys deserved a better result in that game. Hopefully you get the right one tonight. Good luck to you guys against the Kraken.
1: Thanks, Willsie.
2: That is Matt Coronato in conversation with Derek Wills as we move closer to puck drop, just over 30 minutes away from the Flames and Seattle Kraken this evening. My name is Pat Steinberg. Time to head to the broadcast booth now, brought to you by South Point Toyota, where you get free winter tires always under the Toyota Tower at South Point Toyota. So we knew they were going to make a goaltending change tonight, and that has been confirmed. Dustin Wolf will get the start for the Flames on the second half of back-to-back. We knew that Connor Zary and Jan Kuznetsov were going to return to the lineup tonight, but we didn't know who was going to come out of the lineup, and we didn't know what the line combinations and D pairings were going to be. We have all those answers now. Time to welcome in the voice of the Flames, Derek Wills. Right now, is he has an eye on lines and pairings on both sides. Willsy, we got three new forward lines tonight. Mm-hmm. Lots of things changing. What are we looking at tonight for the Flames and Kraken?
3: Yeah, and they left one of the four forward lines together for a good reason, in my opinion.
2: Great.
3: Pat, we'll talk more about that fourth line in a moment. But, some new-look lines and pairings for the Flames going into the second half of a back-to-back and in the game two of a four-game season series versus the Kraken. We'll start with the forwards and move from left to right. So Sharangovich, who I've been really impressed with so far this season, gets the bump up to the left side of the first line. He'll play with Frost and Coronato, and then it's Gridden on a line with Backlund and Farabee, Hanzek on a line with Strome and Zeri. So, like you said, three new forward lines for the Flames tonight, and then they keep one of four lines together, Siplikov with Pospisil and Klapka. On defense, some new pairings as well. Well, some new old pairings, I guess. Ball with Whitecloud, Kuznetsov with Nemitz, Middleton with Parekh, Wolf gets the starting goal, and Cooley will back him up. For the Kraken, their forwards, McCann with Beniers and Kakko, McMahon with Stevenson and Eberle, Winterton with Catton and Wright, and Samuskevich, who did not play in game one, but did play in game two and will face the Flames for the first time this season with Gaudreau and Myers. On defense, Dunns with Larson, Evans with Montour, Lindgren with Mahura, and we'll see Decord get the start and goal, and Grubauer will back him up.
2: Couple things to dive in on. Look, we know the Flames have taken too many penalties through two games this season, but one thing that we have gotten to know, whether it was Ryan Huska as an assistant coach running the penalty kill, or now Trent Cull as an assistant coach running the penalty kill, you can count on the PK being one of the strengths of the team. Looks like, Willsy, early on this season, that remains true.
3: Yeah, even last season, Pat, Flames as a team didn't have a great season, but despite a really slow start on the penalty kill, they found it and were one of the better penalty killing teams in the NHL last season. They finished at 80.4%, 12th in the league, but then you factor in the 11 shorthanded goals they scored, tied for second most in the NHL. So, yeah, the Flames, I thought, really finished at a high note on the PK last season, and they really picked up where they left off. Now, the problem is they've been on the penalty kill way too often, Pat. The Flames have taken 24 minutes and 30 seconds of penalties per game. That is 4 minutes more than any team in the NHL so far this season. That's too many. Too many penalties, too many penalty kills. The good news is, after giving up a power play goal on their first penalty kill of the season, a bit of a fortuitous bounce for Kraken captain Jordan Eberle, if I'm being honest. Flames went 4-for-4 in that 6-1 loss to the Kraken, 5-for-5 in a 4-1 loss to the Canucks. So the penalty kill has once again been a strength. But, Pat, too much penalty killing time. We'll see if they can cut down on the penalties, especially the ones that the coaches and players consider to be unnecessary, and there have been a bunch of those. And then we'll see if the Flames can keep it going on the PK, which has been excellent again this season.
2: And you alluded to it, the one line that stays together tonight for the Flames is the fourth line.
3: Yeah, and that line has been really good. And unlike the team, I think that line has played to their identity in both games this season. So you've got three big guys who can skate and who have skill, with Martin Pospisil between Max Siplikov and Adam Klapka. You look at last night's game against the Canucks, and the Flames' motto this season is get in the fight. Well, those guys are actually getting in fights. Adam Klapka fought Luke Shen last night, but you know they're also playing that way and throwing their bodies around with reckless abandon. So the Flames, we wanted to see a physical response from them last night because we didn't see much of one in that game against the Kraken last Thursday. Well, 28 hits in last night's game against the Canucks. Half of them attributed

0: added to the fourth line. So I think those three guys have played really well in the first couple of games. You don't expect a lot of offense from them, but they're spending quite a bit of time in the offensive zone, so they will get their goals and points if they continue to do that. Martin Pospisil, outside of his low faceoff percentage, I think has looked really good playing at center, and that's something that Ryan Huska wanted to see after watching him and watching him play really well for his country at the World Championships in the spring. So, yeah, Pat, that fourth line, Pospisil, Siplikov, and Klapka, they've had a ton of fun to watch through two games. We'll see if they can get under the skin of the Kraken again here tonight.
1: Yep, no surprise that trio is the one that stays together this evening. Thank you, Wilsey. We'll check back in with you in just a few as we move closer to puck drop. It's also the home opener in Seattle, so we'll bring you some of the pomp and circumstance from the Pacific Northwest this evening as well. Pat Steinberg along with you as we continue on your Alpine Credits Flames Face-Off show on this Sunday evening. Flames Kraken, we're moving closer to it. This is Bet365 Flames Hockey on QR Calgary.
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1: 25 minutes from puck drop now in Seattle. Flames Kraken on this Sunday night as we'll be sending it to Seattle to get a scene set for their home opener in just a few minutes as well. Thanks for being with us on the Alpine Credits Flames Face-Off Show. Pat Steinberg along with you. Calgary looking for their first win of the season. They wrap up a 3-game and 4-night stretch tonight with their second meeting already with the Seattle Kraken. Time now for the odds of the game brought to you by Bet365. And for the first time this season, Flames are actually an underdog. They were a minus 110 in pick'ems in the first two games. But tonight, they're plus 130 on the money line. Decent value. And the reason I'd say decent value is that I'm still not a big Seattle believer, number one, and both teams are on the second half of back-to-backs as well. Seattle played last night in Edmonton and lost. Flames played last night in Vancouver and lost. So plus 130 with those circumstances for the Flames, and I think two comparable-ish teams. I don't mind the value at plus 130 for the Flames. I also like Zane Parekh in this one at two shots or more. That's also paying at plus 130. So if you're looking for a little plus money, there's a couple for you. Flames on the money line just based on the circumstances. Parekh for two shots or more. He had four shots last night against Vancouver. And that is your look at the odds of the game brought to you by Bet365. It is busy on the out-of-town scoreboard around the NHL and in the rest of the sporting world. Let's get to it. Out-of-town scoreboard brought to you by your Alberta Ford dealers. Let's start in the NHL where Nick Schmaltz already has his fourth of the season to tie the game for Utah. Mammoth and New York Rangers at Madison Square Garden tied 1-1 after 40 minutes of play.

0: Two goals and 3 points for Kyle Connor helps the Winnipeg Jets to a 3-2 win on the road in Detroit earlier today. Still to come, just about ready to drop the puck in Anaheim. Brad Marchand returns for the Panthers as Florida takes on the Anaheim Ducks. And then your latest game tonight is a 7 o'clock faceoff in Vancouver, the Canucks and Vegas Golden Knights. A five-game NHL schedule this evening. NFL, the late window games on this week four Sunday have now gone final. Minnesota's moved to 4-0 with a 15-10 win over Miami today. Dolphins dropped to 0-4. Also, San Francisco is 4-0 with a 24-14 win over Denver this afternoon. Kansas City drops Oakland. It's not Oakland. They used to be Oakland. Drops Vegas to 3-1. The Raiders suffered their first loss in what was a fun one and a close one, but Kansas City in a huge divisional game moves to 4-0 with a 30-27 win over the Las Vegas Raiders, who are now 3-1 on the season. Seahawks move to 3-1. Rough start for the Chargers. They're now 0-4. Seahawks win 30-23 today. Sunday night football, 6:20 kickoff in Charlotte for the Carolina Panthers and Detroit Lions. Once again, a 6:20 kickoff there. Major League Baseball playoffs. Milwaukee Brewers now have a stranglehold on their best of five National League Division Series with San Diego. The Brewers walk it off at home, and they beat San Diego 4-3 to take a 2-0 series lead. And we're just about ready for first pitch at Dodger Stadium. The defending World Series champion Dodgers and Atlanta Braves. Dodgers lead that series one game to none going into game two. A couple of games on the Major League Baseball playoff schedule today. That's your out-of-town scoreboard brought to you by your Alberta Ford dealers. Well, the Flames looking for their first win of the season. They were much better last night compared to what we saw on Thursday, but still looking for that complete 60-minute effort or that consistent effort over 60 minutes. We'll see if they can do that tonight at Climate Pledge Arena in Seattle. That's start to wrap us up on our Alpine Credits Flames Face-Off show. Derek Wills and Megan Mickelson standing by. They will set the scene for you around the corner. It's the Kraken home opener. See if the Flames can pay Seattle back for what they did to Calgary in the home opener on Thursday. That'll start to wrap things up. This has been the Alpine Credits Flames Face-Off Show, and we are off to Seattle next. Flames, Kraken, Sunday Night Hockey, and this is Bet365 Flames Hockey on QR Calgary.
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1: You bet. 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
3: My rec league goalie says he plays for the love of the game. You gave up 6 goals last week, Steve. Maybe play to win, huh? 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
0: Hello, hockey fans, and welcome inside Climate Pledge Arena in Seattle, where tonight Zane Parekh and the 0-2-0 Calgary Flames are looking for their first win of the 2026-2027 season and for a little revenge in another game against Vince Dunn and the 1-1-0 Seattle Kraken on Bet365 Flames Hockey on QR Calgary. Inside the CellPoint Toyota broadcast booth, I'm Derek Wills alongside two-time Olympic champion and two-time world champion Megan Mickelson. And Mick, I think it's safe to say the Flames were a heck of a lot better last night than they were on Thursday night, but ultimately the same result, a loss and a lopsided one. Thursday, the Flames did not play well in a 6-1 setback versus the Kraken in their home and season opener at Scotiabank Saddledome in Calgary. Last night, I think you'd agree they were the better of the two teams for the first 40 minutes at Rogers Arena in Vancouver, but couldn't build on a 1-0 lead. And then there was that controversial game-tying goal. They gave up three more and fell by a final score of 4-1. But better last night, right?
5: Oh, much better. And, you know, if I'm a player on the Flames team, I also, though, I look at the first, 6 to 7 minutes of that home and season opener against the Kraken, and they actually came out and played pretty well. So if I'm a player, you can actually take a little bit of confidence from that, because I feel like the first 6-7 minutes of that game on Thursday, they controlled the game and they dictated the pace. They played in the offensive zone. They had their chances. So maybe the coaching staff showing a couple of clips from the first 6-7 minutes, not the rest of the game, however. But last night, just not a complete effort. And that was the message to the team from head coach Ryan Huska. I talked to him when we got to the arena today, and he said that the message is they got to play a full 60 minutes. They're not the type of team that can show up and play 30, 40, 45. It has to be a complete 60-minute effort here tonight.
0: And happy coaches don't change their lines, pairings, or goaltender. Well, sometimes they do when they're playing a back-to-back, but lots of changes for the Flames in this game tonight. Notably, three new forward lines. The only line that stays together, Mick, is the fourth line, which is a surprise to absolutely nobody. That threesome of Martin Pospisil, Max Siplikov, and Adam Klapka has been a lot of fun to watch. But when you look at the new forward lines, what jumps out at you?
5: Well, I think one thing that jumps out at me is Yegor Sharangovich playing with Morgan Frost and Matt Coronato. And to me, Yegor Sharangovich in the first two games, he's a guy that, and in the preseason as well, I would say, he's looked really good. He's been skating well. He's been competing for pucks and battling. So I've quite liked his game, actually. Mm-hmm. So I'm curious to see what he can do with Morgan Frost and Matt Coronato from an offensive standpoint, because that's a line that needs to be producing. And then I look at Matvei Gridin playing with Michael Backlund, Joel Farabee.